0: When the world is just too much, turn it off and turn on positive, encouraging K-Love.
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5: Day, and the Pharisees were thinking in their minds, who is this man that he forgives sins, or why is he going to heal on the Sabbath? And Jesus, it says, Jesus, reading their hearts, says to them, which of these is more difficult, to say, get up, take your mat and leave, or your sins are forgiven? So he does both for the man. But in the middle of that, as you're taking this introspective look at Jesus, he goes in John 11, he knows that Lazarus is going to be raised from the dead, and yet he still, John 11:35, weeps bitterly over him. He enters into Jerusalem on the triumphal entry, and he weeps over the state of Jerusalem, right? Isaiah 53, that predates the time of Christ, prophesying about what the suffering servant Jesus is going to do, says he's going to be stricken, smitten, and afflicted, a man familiar with pain. So Jesus was a man marked by sorrow. And why? Well, he gets what's going on. There's almost a sense in which, like, if you've ever been watching TV before, and then that commercial comes on with, like, the puppies that are staring into the camera.
6: Sarah McLachlan?
5: Yeah. In the arms of me. And then as that music is playing, the voice comes on behind, like, for just the cup of coffee every day, these animals can have life again, right? And the first time you watch it, it's like it cuts you to your core. And then something interesting happens that I do. And maybe it's because I'm a bad person. But
6: okay.
5: When those commercials come on, I flip through them quickly. Pass. I'm like, oh, no, get off, right? Yep. Because I don't want to know. I don't want to see all the children or all the children in pain. I don't want to see all the puppies going to be euthanized. And obviously puppies being euthanized is far less egregious than children who are experiencing death and hunger around the world.
6: Right.
5: But they both bring that same level of sorrow. So what Solomon basically says, if you want to, that sort of ignorance is bliss, but moral ignorance is bliss. If you want to not observe what's happening with the genocides going on around the world and thousands of Christians having their heads lopped off in foreign countries for the sake of the gospel right now, right? When you tell that to a modern Christian and go, there's still martyrdom taking place on a daily basis in different parts of Africa right now and around the world, and people being imprisoned in North Korea because of possession of the Bible, or proselytizing in certain parts of the country is an executable offense. And you ask someone, give me four countries where Christians are having their heads cut off right now for the sake of the gospel. Most Christians are going to go, I don't know. But the truth is, I don't want to know.
6: Mm.
5: I don't want to know that level of depravity. I don't want to know those things. So Solomon is kind of saying, the more that I recognized what was right and what was wrong, the more that I saw people consistently choosing wrong, right? When you're a kid, you don't know what the right thing is to do. And you see someone in distress and you have your moral compass isn't quite understood yet. So what's right and what's wrong? The more that you get a very clear understanding of the black and white of the world, of what's right and what's wrong, what's good and what's bad, and to navigate the gray on those things, the more conviction you're brought. The more you see that people aren't doing things because they're moral fools, but because they're morally evil. They want to do what's wrong. They want to leave people in despair. People with a lot of money not giving any of it to people who are less fortunate. People that are less fortunate stealing money from other people who are also less fortunate. You just find corruption across the board. And what we want to do in culture is we want to paint whoever we aren't as the problem. And that's really not it. If you're poor, you think it's the rich. If you're rich, you think it's the poor. If you're this color, you think it's that color. If you're this, like, it's always someone else's fault, always someone else's problem. The scripture consistently puts the mirror in front of the Christian or in front of the human and says, stare into the mirror, the problem in the world. It's an internal problem we have. It's not an external one. This is right, Romans 3. There's no one righteous, not even one. No one seeks after God. When we open our mouths, we breathe out poison. We're liars like snakes. When we open our mouths, poison comes out of those things. 3:23, for all have sinned and fallen short of God's glory. So this concept then of why does more wisdom breed more sorrow? Why does more knowledge breed more sorrow? I use this example in the sermon that you can watch on our YouTube channel. Or we just played the other day here on the radio station too, which is if you picture moral understanding or ethical recognition or knowledge of what's going on around the

0: world, and you think of that as like a match in the middle of a room where all the walls have graffiti and paint and stain and gross, grotesque stuff on them. And you stand in the middle of that room, and the room is 40 by 40. You could stand in the middle of that room, and with limited moral knowledge, like a match being lit in the middle of that room, you wouldn't know. You're just like, wow, all I can see is what's in front of my face, just what the situation that I find myself in. Someone has said something about the walls being, but I don't know. I don't care. I don't. The more you turn up that moral dial, the more you turn up that wisdom, the more you turn up that knowledge, is like that light getting brighter and brighter. And if you picture that match turning into a flame, turning into a fire, turning into a lamp, turning into a light bulb, all of a sudden you look around the room and you go, oh no, I can see it now. Hmm. That's what I think Solomon's getting at. As he traverses life and sees more situations, interacts with more people, he goes, man, it's a lot darker than I thought. It's a lot more broken than I thought. So there's a reality then when you're scrolling through social media like you're talking about.
1: Yeah.
0: Baby announcement. Yay. War. It's like, I don't remember growing up, because all I had was TV prior to social media, having really ever seen anyone that was dead until like I went to my great-grandfather's funeral.
1: Right.
0: And now it's not unlikely that, right? Like from different assassinations that have taken place. I think of a Charlie Kirk assassination. Now, like almost now 98% of the country has seen a man die right in front of them. And I don't know that we're programmed for that. I don't know that we're supposed to be doing that on a regular basis. But there's something to just the grotesque nature of it. But also then that you go, oh no, that guy just died. Keep scrolling. Oh, look, they're something really bad. The cancer diagnosis, it's terminal. Oh no. Keep scrolling, right? Mm. Like these things that are supposed to alarm us, we've now, right? It's what Romans talks about too, or as Paul was writing about the dulling of the conscience of man, like being seared.
1: Like callous.
0: Callous, yeah. When you work with your hands enough, right? It's like a playing guitar. You can get this, right? Like as a former musician, right? Like if you stop playing guitar for a long time, you have to rebuild those pads at the end of your finger, those hard callous things where you can slide up and down the neck of the guitar. And I think that's what our hearts have done. We become callous. We just slide up and down, swipe up, swipe this, right? That, like it's the Tinder thing. It's the, you treat people like objects. You treat stories as if they're not even real, right? Like you play a video game, you respawn, you died. Don't worry, don't worry. Just push go again and you go back. And so we lose value of life. We lose value of, we failed to mourn with those who mourn and rejoice with those who rejoice, because it's like a passing fad. I remember when my wife passed away, Rick Warren was kind enough to call me in, and one of the things he said was, you'll find something shocking, that sorrow and that grief lasts longer than empathy does. And I found that to be extremely true. And that's one of the things I coach people if they've gone through loss and they come and want to talk to me about it. And you know, it's kind of a sacred honor to walk someone through the loss of a spouse or something. Now that's part of my story, people have, you know, moved towards me when that's happening.
1: Sure.
0: And I tell them the same thing, and they kind of look at me strangely, and I'm like, I know maybe this doesn't make sense to you, don't believe it, but what you'll find is you'll be in the middle of grieving and everyone will be kind of over your story. Mm. I remember one of my really good buddies at the time came over one night after my wife had passed away. It was a month or two afterwards, and he said to me as he was walking out the door, he said, man, tonight was great. It felt just like old times. It feels like tonight was the first normal that we've had in a long time. And I recognized in that moment what he was expecting and looking forward to and wanting in our relationship was for me to go back to who I was before my wife had passed away. And I remember thinking, I can't be that for you. Right. Because that guy's dead, you know, died with the casket of my wife. Like I'm not him anymore.
1: Yeah.
0: But I think it's part of that same culture. When you keep swiping and you hear about that, you're kind of like, oh, you're still wrapped up in the loss of your kid. You're still wrapped up in the loss of your spouse. You're still wrapped up in that. And you just, it's gone to them because they're used to 3-second stories and swiping. And if it, right, it's why even when you start a podcast, or what's the hook immediately? Because if I don't get you right away, I'm not going to keep you.
1: Yeah.
0: Because there's other content out there. So mm-hmm. if I'm not pot committed to it, and if I'm not ready to just sit and listen, if I'm not disciplining myself to slow down and intake information, I'll just go to the next thing. It's like a squirrel, right? It's like the dog from Up.
1: Yeah.
0: Little dog named Doug, right? Like squirrel, squirrel. That's what we do. And we do that morally. And that's dangerous because people deserve more than I'm going to listen to you as long as you're interesting to me is way different than loving you enough to sit with you in the middle of your grief and silence. So I think what Solomon is saying is right, but we can do better. So I don't think it's enough to go like, well, because he's right, don't gain more wisdom. It's like, no, there's a reality where you can gain more wisdom, be a weeper like Jesus, cry over the brokenness of the world and still do something about it. Rather than just sitting in the middle of that moral room with your little match and going, well, I'm not going to understand more because then it's going to hurt my feelings. A person's hurt feelings is not the greatest ethic to avoid in the world. It's not like the end of all things to feel pain. Pain can inspire change. And so you don't avoid it. You just see it rightly through the lens of the cross.
1: You know, thinking about, you know, not wanting to maybe see those darker things or get so calloused, you know, in the human life, I don't think the pendulum swing ever really stops in the middle. You know, people are going to take that all the way to the other extreme. We live in sound bites and extremes as a humans. So what would you say against going the other way of someone just being a recluse and just like ditching everything? And I don't have social media. I don't want to like listen to that. I don't want to expose myself to anything. Is there a detriment or a danger to that in light of the gospel?
0: Totally. Yeah. I mean, I live in California, right? We live in California, in San Diego. So I don't want to become a spiritual Californian who the broad stereotype is, and having lived here now for the vast majority of my 40 years on planet Earth, is that there is a tepid nature to it, a bit of a, we're a transient population in San Diego, but there's also kind of a transient spirituality of like, what's the flavor of the day. Now you also find here some of the most radical Christians on planet Earth, because you have to be, because being a Christian here means something. Like my early years were spent in Oklahoma. And if you weren't a Christian, it was like, what's wrong with you? But Christian meant everything. It meant you went to church once in a blue moon. It meant you went Christmas and Easter and you were your typical Christer, or it meant that you were sold out Bible believing, Jesus worshiping follower of God. California is interesting because people, it's the same thing that you're talking about. You don't want to become the culture, but the alternative is if everyone just moves to Tennessee and says, forget this, I'm out, we can fail to engage the very people that we were sent to witness to. So, and some people, it's best for their family. And I'm not this, so it's not throwing shade, because some people's callings are different.
1: Right.
0: And if you've got a bunch of kids and you go, man, I can't make it in the public school system or whatever it is. Like, I think there's reality in which some people, their calling is, okay, go find some place. People need Jesus everywhere. But I think it's kind of funny too when Christians turn around and look at people still in California and go, well, what are you guys still doing there?
1: Mm-hmm.
0: It's so dark. It's like, well, what do you think the gospel's, who do you think it's meant for?
1: Right.
0: Like, that's the one thing the church can experience in San Diego for the rest of what looks like humankind, is there's always going to be a job market here for the gospel, because there is that sense of people being a little bit wayward, transient. And
1: the doctor came for the sick.
0: The doctor comes for the sick, right? Exactly. So the alternative is you become a hermit, you sit in a cave like the Desert Fathers did. You might have some good thoughts about it, but you can't actually engage, right? You're not fulfilling the Great Commission. Go and make disciples of all nations, baptizing them in the Father, the Son, the community, and the Holy Spirit, teaching them to obey everything I've commanded you, right? The Great Commission that's taking place there is to say, to just go, as long as they don't know anything, I'm not culpable. I think in front of a perfect and holy God, you're going to find that a lack of information that is chosen to just be ignorant isn't going to play well to a father who descends into our mess and brokenness, sits with people who are broken and asks them questions. Why are you like this, right? The Samaritan woman in John chapter 4 is such a great example of Jesus looking at her and going, do you think this is going to fulfill you? So we might sometimes in modern times recommend that Jesus not go to Samaria, because Samaria is full of brokenness and hardship. Mm. And yet John 4 begins with, now Jesus had to go to Samaria. So there's a balance there, right? And like you said, the pendulum doesn't stop in the middle. I don't want to be of the world, but I don't want to be out of the world, right? And that's what Jesus says. I don't want you, in John 17, I don't want you to pull them out of the world. This is his prayer to the Father. I don't want you to pull them out of the world. I want you to teach them to crucify the flesh while they're a part of the world. I want you to use them to call people out of the world and into his, into the glorious light of the Father. But you can't avoid it, but you also can't become it. This is the transformation of the mind of Romans 12. Why not conform into the patterns of this world? That balance is not, just because the balance is difficult doesn't mean we can avoid the tension.
1: Yeah, absolutely. And I think in San Diego, that's easy because it's so beautiful here. We always say, if I was homeless, I would only be in San Diego.
0: Totally.
1: Because the worst circumstance, you still got, you know, the beach, you still got paradise, you know? And I think that that lackadaisical, well, I'm just going to recede and not I'm going to get a van. I'm going to live in a van by the beach.
0: Right.
1: Sounds awesome. It's almost like the San Diego dream. And that's something to fight against. You know, reading through Ecclesiastes, and looking at and trying to translate in my own mind, just to look at what he meant as a writer, and what God is trying to tell me through there. You know, are there things that we can look at in scripture that actually aren't true? You know, I think even right before 18, the verse we just read, it says, what's crooked cannot be made straight. And me being a Christian for 30 plus years, I'm like, I feel like I've always been taught different. You know, he can like straighten your paths. And so how do I look at scripture like this specifically and determine, is this true or is he just ranting?
0: Right. When we say the word true, we mean a few different things,
1: okay.
0: Right? 2 + 2 = 4 is true. 2 + 2 = 5 is untrue.
1: Yes.
0: Psalm 77, how long will you forget me, O Lord? Is that true or false? It's the same thing. It's true in one sense and it's false in another. It assumes that God can forget things, which he can't. But it also is the real experience of someone struggling with the presence of God in their lives. So in that case, it's true, right? I've asked my kids before, buddy, do you think that I'm here just to cause you pain? And even if he nods and goes, yeah, I do. Is that true? Well, yeah, he answered the question truly. Mm-hmm. He thinks in this moment, right? And again, part of it is just the broken camera of our minds that just fixates on what's problematic and what's broken. In that moment, he could feel like, yeah, sometimes it does just feel like you're here to, right? It's like we ask our parents, is your job to keep me away from all happiness, right? Why can't I have a later curfew? Why can't I go over to this person's house? Why can't I go to this party? You must be intent on making my life miserable. Are there parents who really do think that way? Sure. The vast majority of parents, though, they're not. They're afraid for us. They have an appropriate wisdom in these circumstances.
1: Yeah.
0: So when we go, oh, you just want me to have a miserable life. That was a true statement and a false statement at the same time. It is not true that they actually want you to just have a miserable life.
1: Right.
0: It is true that that 14-year-old thinks that their parents want them to have a miserable life. So when Solomon says a crooked line cannot be made straight, if you take the idea of the morally crooked person, a man dead in sin, who's made alive in Christ, that's a great way of understanding a crooked line being made straight.
1: Yeah.
0: But Solomon, who sees the crookedness of the world around him and is saying, I've come to the conclusion, I feel right now that crooked lines just can't be made straight. It's both true and false at the same time.
1: Mm.
0: So sometimes a verse or a passage of scripture can be true and false in different respects. A passage of scripture is not true and false in the same way, but they can be true and false in different ways.
1: Mm.
0: So when Asaph writes in Psalm 73 and he says, there's no difference between the righteous and the wicked. What he means is, who tends to have bigger bank accounts, good people or bad people? Who enjoys a good steak more, a Christian or a non-Christian?
1: Mm.
0: There is no difference. But is there a difference in how they understand their origin? Is there a difference in how they understand morality? Is there a difference in how they understand the meaning of their life? Is there going to be a difference in their destiny forevermore? Totally.
1: Yeah.
0: But Asaph is feeling in that moment. And God gives the pen to godly men in the midst of their despair and says, I want you to write about how this feels. And he counts it as a good Bible. Mm-hmm. So there's power to that too, because we're able then to see the human experience inside of the scriptures
1: mm-hmm.
0: and not just some copacetic and sanitized reality of life. So yes, what Solomon says is both true and false.
1: Love it.
0: Great. Well, this thing, we might need to add a little bit more on the end there, right? We're at 22 minutes. You tell me what you want. It just keeps falling and it was getting closer
1: to my
0: chest until it was touching it. And then I'm like, well, now I feel like I'm...
2: Questions, do you want to add a little bit on the end or do we add a segment of something?
1: We can add something to the end of that. I mean, there's a difference in... To know that's both false and true at the same time, you would need to understand... Scripture, And I don't know if this could be like a minute long or so for you.
0: Ideally, we've got two minutes, right?
1: So if I pose the question, like,
0: just say, like, how do we know? How will we know when we're supposed to take something?
1: Okay.
0: This way, that way, or the other way? And okay, I'll talk about some of like the different styles of literature found in scripture, and we can conclude with that.
1: Perfect. Are we rolling? Okay. So how do we know? How do we look at scripture and decipher? Is this someone's feelings, or is this what God is deeming 2 + 2 = 4?
0: Right. Can you redo it just with the time?
1: Oh, to know. Yeah.
0: If you just do the just start the total time.
1: The top time.
0: I don't use a segment timer at all.
1: Yeah. I wasn't either. Yeah.
0: So 2.5 from here?
2: Yep.
1: Okay.
0: Got it.
1: Rolling? So how do we know then? How do we look at scripture and decipher? Is this someone's human's feelings, or is this what God's deeming to be true, like a 2 + 2 = 4?
0: Okay, so if you take a human's portfolio, right? Like if you grabbed my phone and you found my notes app or whatever it is, and my notes app is full of a lot of different things. My notes app are middle of the night things to remind myself of, yeah, right? Certain groceries I got to get, certain things I have to accomplish. My notes app also has lyrics. Sometimes I'm just feeling a certain way and I'm like, I'm going to write this down and have this. Sometimes there's sermons that are laid out, and other times it might be like, I need to write an email to someone, so I want to write it out first and read it in that. And I would expect that when you're navigating those things, that you do your research to find out what I meant for you to understand. So if it says like, pick up eggs, pick up this, and Carolyn finds it, my wife finds it and starts reading it, that she wouldn't go, he wants me to pick up eggs? He wants me to pick up this stuff? What are you talking about? Right. You can't read everything as a prescription. You must do this. Some things are just descriptive. Sometimes it's just how I'm feeling. You know that by the style of literature that's found in scripture. The scripture is very similar. This book, this Bible, is very much that same thing. You're picking up someone's notes app. You're picking up someone's diary. And sometimes they have got call sheets on it. Sometimes they have grocery lists. Sometimes they have a diary. Sometimes they have, here's what happened. So you've got narrative. Mm-hmm. You've got poetry. You've got apocalyptic literature in scripture. You've got biography, like the four gospels. You've got historical books. You've got prophetic books. So learning to navigate those and what part of scripture they're in, I think, is part of the duty of the Christian, is to not kind of aimlessly walk into scripture and forget that we're not just reading a book. We're reading 66 books. Mm. That's like opening 66 note apps.
1: Right.
0: And you've got to know the title and the style of literature, who's writing and to whom. There's just some basic things that I think the Christian needs to consider when engaging in the text, so that they don't end up going, okay, well, everything in Proverbs is a promise because God's a God of promise. So train up a child in the way that they should go, and when they are old, they will not depart from it. And they go, well, this is a promise. I train up my child in the ways of the Lord, and now they've departed from it. That's because Proverbs is wisdom literature, and not all of wisdom is a promise. Navigating and knowing the difference between those things is part of our obligation as Christians.
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1: Let's pray. Father, thank you so much. Lord, and our prayer this morning is, feed me till I want no more. From your word, we pray in Jesus' name. Amen. Okay, if you turn in your Bibles to John chapter 10, marvelous chapter here. So much in this chapter. John chapter 10, verse 1, Jesus starts off and he says, verily, verily, I say unto you, he that entereth not by the door into the sheepfold, but climbeth up some other way, the same is a thief and a robber. But he that entereth in by the door is the shepherd of the sheep. To him the porter openeth, and the sheep hear his voice, and he calleth his own sheep by name, and leadeth them out. And when he putteth forth his own sheep, he goeth before them, and the sheep follow him, for they know his voice. A stranger will they not follow, but will flee from him, for they know not the voice of strangers. This parable or illustration spake Jesus unto them, but they understood not what things they were which he spake unto them. Then said Jesus unto them again, verily, verily, I say unto you, I am the door of the sheep. All that ever came before me are thieves and robbers, but the sheep didn't hear them. I am the door. By me, if any man enter in, he shall be saved, shall go in and out and find pasture. The thief cometh not but for to steal and to kill and to destroy. I am come that they might have life and that they might have it more abundantly. I'm the good shepherd. The good shepherd giveth his life for the sheep. But he that is an hireling, not the shepherd, whose own the sheep are not, seeth the wolf coming and leaveth the sheep and fleeth. The wolf catcheth the sheep and scattereth the sheep. The hireling fleeth because he's a hireling and cares not for the sheep. I'm the good shepherd, and I know my sheep, and am known of mine. As the Father knoweth me, even so know I the Father, and I lay down my life for the sheep. Now, this is really, as far as the New Testament goes, Bible for that matter, one of the richest parts of the teaching of Jesus, where he is using well-known to reveal the unknown or the not known. The well-known that Jesus is using here is a well-known sheepfold, well-known problems of thieves and robbers, well-known strangers to the sheep, well-known doors of the sheepfold, well-known doorkeepers, well-known sheep, well-known shepherd. All these are well-known. And he's using these to teach it people that people are individuals, that there are false teachers, that there are leaders of the people. He's teaching about what he does for people. And he's teaching about how people are unique and how they're different. And he has an intimate knowledge of each person as an individual. And he's teaching about how to recognize imposters that are strange to them, false teachers, all of these unknowns. He's teaching through the known. And he's laying out some tremendous revelations. But you know what's really amazing about this passage is that you would think that he's gotten his own disciples all together. It may be in an evening after all the people have left, and he's teaching this to all of his own, so to speak, the believers who are thirsty, and they're saying to him, give me more, give me more. I'm thirsting for knowledge. What's amazing about this area here, this teaching, is that he's not laying out all these treasures of knowledge to the people that want to hear it. He's laying out all the riches of this truth to a people who he has called the you in verse 1. Verily, verily, I say unto you. And who is this you? Who's this you that he's addressing as a group? It's the you that ended with the last verse in chapter 9. The ones who he said, your sin remaineth. He's laying out all these precious truths to people whose sin remained on them. He's revealing all these gems to those who haven't come to him to be saved from their sins. These are the Pharisees he's talking to. He's addressing the same Pharisees in Matthew 12:14. Matthew 12:14 are the Pharisees of, then the Pharisees went out and held a council against him, how they might destroy him. It's the people he's teaching. And when we see Jesus explaining all these precious realities to the people who are trying to kill him, we get a really sharp, clear picture of who Jesus is. Jesus is the good shepherd that was always seeking sheep that went away, that went astray, and were ready to stone him in the last chapter 8. And he's looking at these Pharisees, and he's not looking at the stones on the ground and said, you know, you're thinking, boy, they recently had those in their hands and they were trying to kill me. He's focused on their souls, and he had a certain pity for them, because when he's looking at them, he's thinking to himself, the truth is hid from them. And he's thinking 2 Corinthians 4:3, where it reads, if our gospel is hid, it's hid to them that are lost, in whom the God of this world hath blinded the minds of them which believe not, lest the light of the glorious gospel of Christ, who is the image of God, should shine unto them. So words from those verses are going through his mind. Words such as lost, words such as hidden, words such as blinded, words such as light. And this is the issue. So he's looking at his enemies and he's characterizing them as he looks at them. And he's got a word that is in his mind as he's looking at them. And the word is lost. They were lost. So rather than get angry because they were trying to kill him, he feels sorry for the fact that they're lost. They're on their way to an eternity of being lost forever from God. He looks at his enemies, and this is the one word that he thinks of as he looks at them. They're lost. He looks at his enemies, and he's got another word that is in his mind. It's the word snared. He looks at his enemies. He sees them as their prisoners. He takes a gentle position with them, a patient position, a teaching position, an instructing position. And his goal is, I want them to recover themselves. As it says in 2 Timothy 2:24, he is this servant of the Lord that's described in 2 Timothy 2:24, which says, and the servant of the Lord must not strive, but be gentle unto all men, apt to teach, patient, in meekness, instructing those that oppose themselves. If God peradventure will give them repentance to the acknowledging of the truth, and that they may recover themselves out of the snare of the devil, who are taken captive by him at his will. That's the word that Jesus looks at his enemies, and he's thinking, they're snared. And so these two words are coming to his mind as he sees his enemies, lost and snared. And that's how Jesus sees his enemies, lost and snared, lost and snared. He's not angry. He's feeling compassion because they're lost and snared. And after he sees their situation, he sees himself, rescuer. I'm the rescuer. They are the lost and snared. I'm the rescuer. I'm here to rescue them. And he knows the only way for the lost and to be found in life, and the only way for the lost to be found, is for them to find the way to not be lost. And he knows he's the way. And so he's the only way also for the snared to be rescued, and they have to recover themselves. He knows the only way for them to recover themselves is for them to find him as the liberator. And so Jesus will not find, and he won't liberate, unless the lost turn to him and say, I'm lost, find me. And unless the snared turn to him and say, I'm trapped, free me. And he wants them to do that. He wants the lost and the snared to come to him. And he knows the only way is with light of knowledge of the truth to enter into their darkened understanding. And so this is what he's doing in this chapter. He's sending out the light of the knowledge to the darkened understanding of the lost and the snared Pharisees so that the Pharisees will come to Jesus as the light. And the whole event that started this teaching was the healing of a man who was born blind. And Jesus is now sending knowledge of the understanding to the blind Pharisees so that the blind Pharisees can receive sight. They've been born blind as to who God is and who they are and who Jesus is. And now he wants to heal them. And they don't realize, the Pharisees don't realize, as people today don't realize, that they're trapped by Satan and that they're doing the will of their master Satan. These Pharisees didn't see themselves that way. They didn't see themselves as consigned to the worst judgment of God. But he knows the Pharisees are not without hope, so he still hopes that they will repent, that they will get forgiveness from God, that they'll get cleansing, and they'll get a new life. That's what he's doing here. He's patiently teaching the Pharisees in this chapter, and he's telling them that, look, there's only one door into the sheepfold of God's true people, and Jesus is the door, as he said in John 14:6, really, it's John 14:6 is a statement of Jesus as the only door. He said, John 14:6, Jesus saith unto him, I am the way, I am the truth, I am the life, and no man comes to the Father but by me. That's really talking about one door. And that's why in this chapter, Jesus talks about the door into the sheepfold. He's saying that he was the one and the only door into the sheepfold. He makes this very clear when they didn't understand what he was saying in verse 6. Then he goes on and gives the key to the understanding in verse 10 and 9. Verse 10 and 9, then said Jesus unto them again, verily, verily, I say unto you, I am the door of the sheep. Verse 9, I am the door. By me, if any man enter in, he shall be saved and shall go in and out and find pasture. So, he starts in verse 1, he's saying, he that entereth not by the door of the shepherd. So he's sheepfold. So he's starting off with a negative. He's starting off with explaining the wrong way. He's starting off by saying the problem is, and he's saying to these Pharisees that, look, there's still time. There's still an opportunity for each person to become one of God's true people if they come through Jesus. But then immediately Jesus starts to talk about a person who tries to enter in to God's people, but not by Jesus. And why is he doing this? Because he's describing that a person tries to become in other than by Jesus. And he tells this person is working very, very hard. As a matter of fact, he's climbing. He's climbing up some other way. It's exhausting. We can see this picture of this person working very hard, trying to get in other than a simple way. It's hard to live the life of an Orthodox Jew. It's very regimented. I was sharing with people on Friday night. Every Friday afternoon, I get a WhatsApp message from my Chabad rabbi friend. He's telling me the exact minute that the Sabbath candles have to be lit tonight. He writes me last Friday, 7:28 p.m. Not a minute before, not a minute after. And Jesus described the person who's trying to climb his way to God by some other way, like keeping the law, like lighting candles as a person. And he says, this person is a thief and a robber because he's leading other people, stealing from them their opportunity to come to God so simply by Jesus. And he says in verse 2, but he that entereth in by the door is the shepherd of the sheep. So Jesus is saying that he's the only way to God. And those who don't come through him are robbing. And keep in mind that Jesus is talking to the Pharisees at this point, and he's calling the Pharisees thieves and robbers in contrast to himself. And then he explains the reason why the thieves and robbers would fail. And it's because the true sheep of God, they have an ability, a certain ability. And the ability is to hear the voice of Jesus. They can hear it in their souls. It resonates inside of them. And he emphasizes this several times in this passage. First in verse 3, the sheep hear his voice. Now, what the sheep hear in the voice of Jesus is something that the sheep do not hear in the voice of thieves and robbers. What the sheep hear in the voice of Jesus is Matthew 7:29, Jesus taught them as one having authority and not as the scribes. So in the voice of Jesus, they hear the voice of authority, and they don't hear that in the scribes and the Pharisees and the rabbis. And the sheep of God heard the voice of Jesus. And for example, it says in John 7:45, then came the officers to the chief priests and Pharisees, and they said unto them, why have ye not brought him? The officers answered, never man spake like this man. The teaching of Jesus was not like any other person who taught. It was with authority. It spoke to people's hearts, and no other teacher ever did that. And the people came to know the teaching of Jesus. The people came to love the teaching of Jesus, and the people developed an ability to recognize the teaching of Jesus. And this is all encompassed in this statement of his in verse 3, the sheep hear his voice. This is the mark of a person who is God's true sheep in verse 3. The sheep hear his voice. There is an imperative that Jesus said that every person has to have. And it's John 3:7, where Jesus said, you must be born again. He didn't say in John 3:7, you should really consider the option of being born again. He said, you must be born again. He didn't say you'd be happier and you'd have more peace if you were to become born again. No, he said in John 3:7, you must be born again. It's not an issue of consider. It's not an issue of think about it. It's an issue of don't waste any more time. Do it. You must be born again. Now, that means that the most important question for a person to ask himself in life is, am I really born again? It's a very important. Every person in life should not just coast through life assuming that because they repeated some prayer that they are born again. Every person in life should realize that his own heart is deceitful above all things, as the Bible says. And every person should not depend on the feeling of his heart where he says, I feel like I'm born again. Feelings are not a criteria for if a person is really born again or not. There's an objective way for a person to know if he is really born again or not. And the objective way for any person to use to determine if he's born again is verse 3. Verse 3, the sheep hear his voice. If a person is really born again, then he can know if he's born again by applying this test. In verse 3, the sheep hear his voice. Now, in order for a person to know if he really is born again, he should ask himself the question, John 10:3 question, do I hear the voice of Jesus? The voice of Jesus is not referring to a voice that's heard with the ears, but the voice of Jesus in John 10:3 is referring to the voice of Jesus heard in the soul. And questions to confirm if a person is really born again is, in my life, have I ever been so disturbed and troubled with no peace, and then I read the Bible, or I heard teaching, Bible teaching, and my heart was at peace? That's because of the voice of Jesus. In Mark 4:39, Jesus said, peace, be still. Another question, have I ever been confused in life, not knowing what to do in some difficult situation in life, and I came to my Bible, and I read, or I listened to some Bible teaching, and after that, I knew what I needed to do? That's the voice of Jesus in Isaiah 30:21, where God says, this is the way, walk ye in it when you turn to the right hand or when you turn to the left. Have I ever in my life felt abandoned, not loved? And then I open my Bible and I read and I listen to Bible teaching about Jesus, and I felt loved by Jesus, protected and cared for? That's because the voice of Jesus said, Jeremiah 31:3, the Lord hath appeared of old unto me, saying, yea, I have loved thee with an everlasting love, therefore with loving kindness have I drawn thee. As a matter of fact, the person who has the most assurance that he's really born again is the person who has structured his life around verse 3. Verse 3 is, the sheep hear his voice. Person who reads the Bible all the time, he's got one purpose. It's not to become an expert on the Bible. Person who reads the Bible all the time, he is developing. He wants to be one of the verse three, the sheep hear his voice. Person who's praying all the time to Jesus so he can have answers so that through the answers of prayer, he can know verse three, the sheep hear his voice. I'm one of the sheep that hear his voice. That person is constantly building up and strengthening his secret life of being with Jesus alone. He's the one who knows that he's born again because he is one of the verse three, the sheep hear his voice. So verse three, the sheep hear his voice. It's not only a litmus test for how a person can know if he's really born again, but it's a challenge for life. And the challenge is like God said, I challenge you to be consumed with verse three, the sheep hear his voice. I challenge you to make that your life pursuit. Verse three, to always hear his voice, continually hear his voice. Now, there's an implication in verse three, the sheep hear his voice. The sheep hear his voice because there is the voice for the sheep to hear. The sheep hear his voice, not because the sheep are calling and they hear themselves, but verse three is not saying the sheep hear the voice of the sheep, but verse three is saying the sheep hear his voice, which means the sheep hear his voice because he's calling. Proverbs 1:24 says, God says, I have called. Now, when Jehovah Jesus in Proverbs 1:24 says, I have called, it doesn't mean that he occasionally calls or there's a few times in life when he calls. When it says in Proverbs 1:24, I have called, it means he's calling all the time. He's calling all the time. Jeremiah 7:13. Thus saith the Lord, I spake unto you, rising up early and speaking, but you heard not. I called, but you answered not. That's a very important verse, Jeremiah 7:13. Jeremiah 7:13, Jesus is saying that he speaks directly to each person. Jeremiah 7:13 says, I spake unto you. Jeremiah 7:13, Jesus saying, I speak rising up early in the morning. Rising up early in the morning, he says. From the moment that each person wakes up in the morning, there's Jesus speaking. He's saying in Jeremiah 7:13, he's saying, but you heard not, and I called, but you answered not. It means the problem with not hearing the voice of Jesus is not because Jesus is not speaking, he's not calling. It means the problem of not hearing the voice of Jesus is because there's no listening, there's no answering. The Bible picture we have of Jesus calling is Revelation 3:20. Revelation 3:20, where Jesus says, behold, I stand at the door and knock. If any man hear my voice and open the door, I will come into him and sup with him and he with me. This picture in Revelation 3:20 is a picture of Jesus continually standing. It's of Jesus continually calling. So Jesus continually speaking. And so in Revelation 3:20, he's asking a question. Jesus is asking a question. If any man hear my voice. See, Revelation 3:20, Jesus is asking a question. Is there any man in there that's hearing my voice? Anybody home?
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15: Welcome to Turning Point. 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But how much do you really know about the Holy Spirit? Today, Dr. David Jeremiah begins a new series to shed light on the least understood member of the Trinity, the Holy Spirit you may not know. To introduce the first message, the promise of the Spirit, here's David.
16: And thank you for joining us today. We are beginning a new series on Turning Point as we explore the third person of the Trinity. As many of you know, we have already done a series called The God You May Not Know and another one called The Jesus You May Not Know. This series is called The Holy Spirit You May Not Know. These three series have been packaged in three books that are in a beautiful box that I just saw for the first time this week. And it's a great way to make sure you have some information on the Trinity. What does the Bible say about each member of the Godhead? We began this series as we talk about the Holy Spirit, and we're going to begin with the promise of Jesus that the Holy Spirit would come. He said that if he did not go away, the Holy Spirit couldn't come. And he went back to heaven so that the Holy Spirit could be released at Pentecost and fill the believers with his presence. We feel that presence even today. Say, during this month, as we teach on the Holy Spirit, we want to make available to you this brand new book that just came off the press. It's a Turning Point production called The Holy Spirit You May Not Know. It's a hardback book that takes you through every one of these lessons with lots more material than I can ever share on the radio. This book will really be a blessing to you and something you will hang on to for the days to come as you walk with the Lord. When you have a question about the Holy Spirit, this will be there on the shelf. You'll be able to go and open it up and find some of your answers. It's 250 pages, fully footnoted. It's a beautiful presentation. It's

0: And he makes decisions and prevents people's plans. And Paul said he can be grieved, and you can't hurt electricity's feelings. Did you know that? The Spirit intercedes for us in prayer. So the Holy Spirit is not an it. It's not a force like electricity. The Holy Spirit is a person, the third person of the Trinity. The Holy Spirit is God. And here's the clincher. The Holy Spirit has all of the marks of personality. Psychologists tell us that personality is made up of three things: intellect, emotion, and volition, or will. And the Holy Spirit has all of those things. He searches and knows the deep things of God. He has knowledge. He loves. He has emotion. And he makes choices like distributing the spiritual gifts to his people. He has mind, emotion, and will, the complete profile of a person. So let me hear you say this in your own mind. The Holy Spirit is a person. Say that. The Holy Spirit is a person. Jesus said, I will send you this person. And he gave him a name. He called him another helper. He wasn't sending an it. He was sending a he. Someone who would walk alongside the disciples just as he did. Someone who knows and feels and chooses. Someone who could fill the empty seat at the table when Jesus returned to the Father. Perhaps you wonder, why does it matter whether the Spirit is a person or a force? It really does matter. Listen to R.A. Torrey, who wrote this. He said, if you think of the Spirit as a power to use, it will lead to pride, and you will start to think you're better than others. But if you understand that the Spirit is God himself, full of majesty and glory, who comes to live in your heart and work in your life, it will make you humble. Just think of it. The God of heaven chooses to live in you. What an awesome thought that is. Oh, men and women, it makes all the difference what you believe about the Holy Spirit. If he is an it, an impersonal influence that we learn to harness, then we may boast, I've got it. But the truth is far different. The Holy Spirit is the person of God who comes to live in our hearts. And when we realize that, pride goes away and humility fills our lips, and God has chosen to live within me. I don't know if you know it or not, but throughout the ranks of Christianity, there are some people who believe that if you become a Christian, you don't have the Holy Spirit quite yet. You have to have the second blessing. And if you don't have the Holy Spirit, they put you down. You don't have that yet? Listen to me. The Bible tells us that when you become a Christian, immediately upon becoming a Christian, you receive the Holy Spirit. Every Christian has the Holy Spirit. And the Holy Spirit is not an influence. The Holy Spirit is a person who comes to live within your heart. Let me talk with you about the priority of the Holy Spirit. Why is the Holy Spirit important? What kind of a person is he? Is he simply an angel? Is he higher than the angels? We've already begun to answer that question, but Jesus gave us the clearest reply in a single word, and that word is another. You don't often build a sermon on one word, but I could preach a whole sermon on the word another. Jesus said, I will pray the Father, and he will give you another helper. Now, in the Greek language, there are only two words for the word another. One is the word heteros, which means another of a different kind. That's where we get the word heterosexual, a different kind. But the other word is the word allos. And that word means another of the very same kind. So what Jesus said is, I'm going to give you another helper of the very same kind that I am. This will be another one just like me, someone you can trust in, someone you can know, someone who will live within you. What does that mean? Jesus was saying, don't be afraid that I'm leaving. When I return to the Father, he's going to send another helper like the one you already have, another one just like Jesus, another who is God, for Jesus is God, another who is a person, for Jesus is a person. Someone has put it this way, another instead of Jesus, another like Jesus, another beside Jesus. All three are true. The disciples weren't losing Jesus, they were gaining the Spirit. Jesus promised his continuing presence, but now they would also enjoy the Spirit's presence. Two instead of one. Jesus alongside of you and in you, and the Holy Spirit indwelling you. It's like what people say at a wedding. Father gives away his daughter and friends console him. You're not losing a daughter, you're gaining a son-in-law. Now that could depend on the kind of guy she marries. But in this case, there's no doubt. Jesus was saying, you're receiving another one just like the one you already have. And here's the wonder of it. They weren't even losing the one they loved. Jesus would still be with them, closer than ever, living inside them through the Holy Spirit. The personality of the Holy Spirit, the priority of it. What is the purpose of the Holy Spirit? Now listen to me carefully in these next moments. I'm sure you know there's a lot of confusion, a lot of discussion, a lot of disagreement, sometimes even leading to division about the Holy Spirit. And the Holy Spirit can unify churches, but if he's misunderstood, he can divide churches. You can get into the ones who have him and the ones who don't, and pretty soon you've got this conflict going on. I know something about that from experiences I've had in churches that I've pastored. The priority of the Holy Spirit is really important. There are many ways to answer the question, what is he here for? But let me tell you what he's here for. First of all, to promote Jesus Christ. The Holy Spirit is here to promote Jesus Christ. The Bible tells us that. Listen to John 15:26. When the Helper comes, whom I shall send to you from the Father, the Spirit of truth who proceeds from the Father, he, the Holy Spirit, said Jesus, will testify of me. And in chapter 16 we read, when he, the Spirit of truth, has come, he will guide you into all truth. For he will not speak of his own authority, but whatever he hears, he will speak, and he will tell you things to come. Now watch this. He will glorify me, for he will take of what is mine and declare it to you. Do you see it? The Holy Spirit does not glorify himself. He glorifies Christ. The first and foremost purpose of the Holy Spirit is to lift up the name of Jesus. That means something very practical. And teaching any movement, any emphasis that puts the Spirit of God ahead of the Son of God is not accurate and not from the Bible. As important as the Holy Spirit is, he never preempts the place of Christ. On the other hand, wherever Christ is magnified, you can be sure the Holy Spirit is at work. His task is to make much of Jesus. This is a word needed in our generation, men and women, because there are groups today who have elevated the Spirit in such a way that Jesus is almost lost. To be sure, the Spirit is God. We do not need to make him God. He already is, but his place in the Trinity is to glorify Jesus Christ. And when the Spirit is doing his work in your life, you will not be going around talking primarily about the Holy Spirit. You'll be talking about Jesus. You will be talking about Jesus Christ because the Spirit comes to lift him up. Spirit-filled Christians, men and women, are Christ-centered Christians. Like John the Baptist, who said, he must increase, but I must decrease. So the Holy Spirit comes, first of all, to promote Jesus Christ. And if you get yourself in a group and all of a sudden Jesus Christ gets lost and the Holy Spirit becomes the whole discussion and the gifts of the Spirit and speaking in tongues and all of this takes over, whenever that happens, you know something's not right. Because the Holy Spirit did not come to promote himself. He came to promote Jesus. And if you're filled with the Spirit of Jesus, you'll be filled with the Spirit itself. That's the way that works. And that's what the Bible teaches. So he's here to promote Jesus Christ. Secondly, the Holy Spirit has come to provide strength for believers. I want you to know that's very special to me, especially during these days. I'm sure it's special to some of you, even though you may not know what's going on. John 14:16 says, I will pray the Father, and he will send you another helper. How many of you could use another helper? I mean, amen. We could use a little help, couldn't we? Jesus called the Holy Spirit helper. That word has the meaning of someone who comes alongside of you, who walks beside you. The word is parakaleo, called alongside of. He comes to strengthen you. The Holy Spirit is the one who comes with strength. He's the divine strengthener. Someone once said, the Holy Spirit is the rod of iron in your back. The Holy Spirit is the one who gives you the backbone to do the things you don't have the courage to do. How we need that today. How we need that in our world today, in our churches today. We live in a time of immense pressure, and without the Spirit's strength, we will collapse. Think of Simon Peter. He's a great illustration. On the night Jesus was betrayed, Peter denied the Lord three times. When confronted, he swore, I don't even know the man. speaking of Jesus. What a pitiful picture of cowardice. Yet wait 40 days, and that same Peter stands before a hostile crowd on the day of Pentecost and proclaims Jesus Christ crucified and risen, and 3,000 people are converted. So you say, what made the difference between Peter on the night before Jesus died and Peter 40 days later? Two things: the resurrection of Jesus Christ and the coming of the Holy Spirit. The Holy Spirit transformed Peter from a coward to a courageous preacher. The Holy Spirit was the steel in Peter's backbone. He was the source of his power. That's what Jesus promised. He said, I will send you another helper. He is the strength we need to live boldly and faithfully in a hostile world. How many of you know that if you only ever do the things you think you can do, you will never do the things God called you to do? I'm sure it would surprise you that many times I don't feel like preaching to you on Sunday. I'm tired. Maybe I've had a busy week, or I'm not feeling good physically. But you know what? One of the most wonderful things in the world to be a preacher is to stand up here and feel weak and know that the Holy Spirit has filled you with his power. Sometimes it's almost like I'm standing over here watching someone else preach because the Holy Spirit is doing it. In 1966, a 22-year-old English woman named Jackie Pullinger boarded a ship with little more than a suitcase, a few dollars, and a prayer. She had asked God to show her where to get off. At every port the ship stopped, she felt no peace until the ship docked in Hong Kong. There, God led her to Koh Lan Walled City, a lawless maze of alleys ruled by gangs and filled with heroin addicts and street children. Jackie moved into a tiny room in that dark city. She had no money, no program, and no plan. All she had was the Holy Spirit. At first, she felt helpless, but when addicts came to her for prayer, she discovered something astonishing. Many of them who got prayed for were delivered from heroin without withdrawal pain. Doctors couldn't explain it. Jackie simply said, I discovered the Holy Spirit is stronger than heroin. I just show up and he brings life. Her ministry became known as St. Stephen's Society. It has since helped thousands of people recover from drug addiction. Former gang members have become pastors and addicts. Free and broken lives became whole. We never walk into a walled city of crime and addiction as Jackie did, but all of us know what it's like to feel powerless. And it is in those very moments that the Holy Spirit comes alongside us to help us and to strengthen us and to enable us to do what we could never do if he weren't active. The Bible says, you shall receive power after the Holy Spirit has come upon you. The Bible says, I pray that from his glorious unlimited resources, he will empower you with inner strength through his Spirit. The Bible says God has not given us a spirit of fear, but of power and of love and of a sound mind. Ladies and gentlemen, one of the purposes of the Holy Spirit is to give you the strength you don't have without him. He gives you the power, the courage to do things you would never do on your own. He becomes the source of God within you. He comes to promote Jesus Christ. He comes to provide strength for Christian living. Here's the third thing. The Holy Spirit comes to point us to the truth. Jesus said this about the Holy Spirit in John 14:26. But the Helper, the Holy Spirit, whom the Father will send in my name, he will teach you all things and bring to your remembrance all things that I said to you. And two chapters later, Jesus said, I still have many things to say to you, but you cannot bear them now. However, when he, the Spirit of truth, has come, he will guide you into all truth. You know, truth is almost lost in our world today, is it not? You wonder if anybody really even knows what the meaning of it is. People talk about their truth. It's just another way of describing their deception and lies. But the Bible says there is truth, and Jesus Christ is the truth. And sometimes as we look at what's going on in life, we need someone to help us understand the truth. What is true? In John 14:26, Jesus explained that the Spirit would be the disciples' helper and that he would teach them everything they needed to know and even bring back to their mind the words he had already spoken. In John 16, Jesus said there was more truth waiting for them, but they weren't ready for it yet. He said he would handle that too. When the time came, he would give them the truth that they needed at that moment. So let me just tell you this. The same Spirit still teaches us today, reminding us of God's word when we need it most and leading us into deeper understanding as we grow. If you've ever memorized any verses, you know that sometimes when you're in a situation, that verse will pop into your mind. Who does that? The Holy Spirit does that. The Holy Spirit brings to your memory the things Jesus has already said, so you have that verse when you need it the most. And you know, sometimes what I've discovered is, and I don't know if this happens to you, these are verses I haven't even reviewed in a long time, and if you told me, could you say that verse and do it perfectly, I couldn't, but the Holy Spirit can, and he brings that verse back to your mind, so when you're in the midst of a situation, you know exactly what it is you should say, because the Spirit of truth is working in your heart. The mystery of the Holy Spirit and the majesty of it come together as you study the Scripture. And we're going to be doing that for this next month as we talk about the Holy Spirit you may not know. We have just completed part one of the promise of the Spirit, and we'll have the rest of this message tomorrow. We want to remind you also that during this month and this month only, you can order your copy of the 250-page book that we created from our study of this particular subject. This book has not been released yet. It's just been finished. I have a copy of it in my hands right now, along with the study guide. So we are ready now to make this available to you for your own personal use. Maybe you want to use it for a small group, or you're using it for research for some things you're doing and teaching. The book is yours for the asking when you send a gift to Turning Point during the month of June. And we'll send it right to you as soon as we get your request. See you tomorrow. I'm David Jeremiah.
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7: There has never been a more important time to stand for life, to stand for the preborn. I am Scott Wilder. 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
14: Hi, my name is Jules, and I'm going to share my story with you. Just a quick background, I'm 26. My husband Kyle is 32. We have a four-year-old little boy named Aiden. He's wonderful, adventurous, and very strong-willed. And after we had Aiden, we decided that it was one and done. We're going to be a family of three, and that was going to be enough for us. So I got pregnant. And we were financially struggling. We were paycheck to paycheck. Kyle's job was just taking off. I was finishing school. Everything pointed to not having a baby. And I ultimately decided that I wanted an abortion. Sounds weird when you say it out loud. That's when I found Life Care. I remember showing up and it was just so warm and inviting and everyone was so nice. And I kept thinking, how can everyone be this nice? They asked if I wanted an ultrasound so that they could show me and possibly guess how far along that we were. And when she put the gel on me, and then she put the little stick thing on my tummy, and I saw her. This little alien thing, this little thing my husband and I made out of pure, intense love. That was the moment that I knew that I loved someone so much that I had never even met. That was the moment that my choice was made for me. I think my husband knew by the look on my face after I saw her on the monitor that we were going to be a parent of two children. How that all worked and changed my life. I've never been so happy for a family of four, and I just wanted to say thank you. Hello, beautiful. Hello, beautiful. Oh, goodness. One of the best things that have ever happened to me right here in my arms. Thanks again for listening to us.
7: 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We should probably say a thank you. There are babies alive today and many girls who are moms today and ready for their first summer with their baby, who would not be alive today if it weren't for someone who a year ago, last summer, provided an ultrasound. 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There is a war on the unborn. I know you know this. We have at this very moment the most radically pro-abortion push in American history, and the laws in our states are out of control. However, once a girl hears her baby's heartbeat, sees her baby on the ultrasound, her heart has changed, and you double the likelihood she'll choose life. Look, it'd be easy to say whatever we do could not make a difference. And while it is nice if our laws reflect our respect for life, if they don't, we don't abandon girls and women who need the truth at this important time. So while laws and bans that reflect our values are good, they don't change a woman's heart. Only God changes a heart, and ultrasounds can help. Ultrasounds make a world of difference because it makes it clear to her that no matter what she's been told, no matter what she thinks, no matter what influencers or singers or celebrities or movie stars say when they say it's not a baby, it makes it clear to her that it is a baby. And we hear again and again and again from girls and women who see their baby, hear their baby's heartbeat, that after that, it didn't matter what anyone else said. At that moment, she knew, that's my baby, and I'm her mother. So how many babies will you save right now? 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You know, people talk about the overturning of Roe versus Wade. I guess we're at the third anniversary of that. As if it solved this issue once and for all. Of course it didn't. If anything, it unleashed it to be far worse in so many states. And that's why it's so important to give the truth to the one person who's going to make the choice. Because state after state are pushing and pulling in the other direction. And I'm sure you know of the efforts to stamp out entirely the vital women's pregnancy resources like those that Preborn offers, simply because we do not provide abortions. They call what we share misinformation and deceptive trade practices. I can tell you what's misinformation. It's the lie that continues to be told that that's not a baby. That is deceptive. So it's more important than ever to stand for life, not to remain silent on this very important, truly life and death issue. Nothing shares what is true more than what a young girl will see and hear with the ultrasound you provide today. Be a true friend to a girl today and provide ultrasounds. Call 833-850-BABY. 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Listen to the words of a woman who recently gave $140 to save five babies. In the comments section after she gave her gift to provide five ultrasounds, she wrote, "I didn't know Jesus until I was 38. At 18, I had an unplanned pregnancy and made the terrible choice of abortion with the support of my family. Out of all the mistakes I made in my life, this is the one that had been most devastating to me until I was saved by him. If I had had the chance to see that baby on an ultrasound, maybe I wouldn't have taken the advice of my family members who also didn't know any better. I most definitely want to help in saving the lives of these little babies, but I also want to spare other young women from going through what I went through. As a mother of young children today," she wrote, "I can say with all certainty that the love a mother has for a child will outweigh any fear and hardship a young woman might be facing in the midst of this decision. Thank you for what you were doing in his name. God bless you all." 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That's 833-850-2229. 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And 100% of what you give goes directly to providing ultrasounds. 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
12: I met Jesus, and I was working in the business world, running a national corporation, in the corporate world, and came to Christ. It changed everything in my life. And during one of those times, just early as a Christian, I became sensitized to the Christian worldview. And one of those parts of it was abortion and what, you know, we as believers should do. And I said, man, we've got to do something about that. And I said, Lord, what works? And I just broke my heart, and know it breaks his heart. He sees every abortion. He's omniscient and omnipresent. This is the thing that works. It's ultrasounds. 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
7: 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Now, maybe you would be in a position and be so inclined as to want to donate an entire ultrasound machine. It's a $15,000 one-time gift. 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And I used to think, nobody can do this. 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So somebody's doing it. 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And I'm just going to say it. 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That's 833-850-2229. 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I think of a young couple who came to a preborn center recently, high school sophomores, so 16 years old. Girl brought her boyfriend, the father of the baby, with her. They were on their way to get an abortion, but she had heard that we provide free ultrasounds. Well, the young man came in, sat down as far away from the machine as possible, ball cap on, head down, cell phone out. As the girl saw the truth of what was happening in her body, as she saw her baby for the first time, she said, "Come see this. It's amazing." He didn't even look up. He didn't break stride on his phone. He really wanted nothing to do with it. But then the sonographer put the Doppler on the young woman's belly, and the sound of the baby's heartbeat began to resound in the room again and again. He put his cell phone down, and he said, almost to his own surprise, "That's a baby." And they chose life that day. It's amazing what God can do with your gift of an ultrasound today. Call right now. Let's save 10 babies in the next 10 minutes. That's a total of $280 that can help do that. 833-850-BABY. That's 833-850-2229. Or click on the preborn banner at kprz.com. You know, so often the other side says of us, the pro-life side, you don't really care about the baby or the mom. Not really. You just care about that one thing, her changing her mind. Well, that's not true. Preborn is much more than just that one moment choosing life. It's the beginning of a 2 or 3 year long mentorship that includes free services like baby clothes, diapers, maternity clothes, strollers, cribs, formula, baby wipes, parenting classes, counseling, and no judgment. We don't believe in wagging a finger in the face. We put an arm around the shoulder. So that ultrasound that you provide today, that's not the end. Her choosing life is not the end. 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You know, motherhood is not the same as giving birth, just like a marriage is not the same as a wedding. A wedding is a moment in time. Choosing life or giving birth is a moment in time. But motherhood is much bigger than that. So how can we help make motherhood possible? 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
15: Before I got married, I was on a full scholarship at George Mason University for lacrosse. I was also on Team Canada playing for the World Cup team. And so I had all these dreams and hopes of pursuing professionally as a lacrosse player, then developing into a Division I coach, and I already had my whole route planned out. So we got married, my husband was on board, and my number one cheerleader saying, yeah, that's awesome. And then we got married and found out I was pregnant with Ethan 4 months after we were married. And when I found out I was pregnant, I was devastated. And it was crazy because I was a new believer. I'm like, you know, this is my body. I don't think we're ready for a kid. We'll just have an abortion. You know, and it came out just that simple. I was just like, yeah, we'll just have an abortion. It'll be fine. You know, and I'll just go on my route that I already had planned. And my husband, he is a strong Christian man, was like, no, like, you just got saved. So I was like, what? Like, no, I have a plan. Like, this is what I'm going to do. And I remember in the apartment, we were living in Rosemary Ridge apartment, sitting in the bathroom, just bawling, like crying my eyes out, thinking like, what am I gonna do? And I just remember like, almost like a slap in the face, like suck it up. And it was God saying like, you have to have faith in me. I will take care of you. Like, this is what I have planned. I already have your life planned out. This is what I have planned, trust in me. And I just like stood up, like not stood up, but I just was like, oh, okay, let's do this. They were never judging. They're always there, open arm, welcoming you. And of course, they're too saying like, this is your decision. This is you. Like, we're just here to support you and just educate you. And it was really cool not to be pressured. Like, you better keep this baby or you're going to like someplace you don't want to go. And it was just, it was really reassuring to know that, again, no matter what I decided, they were there. They just wanted to obviously help guide me and show me what was available, and ended up having Ethan March 25th, 2011, and he was amazing. He was perfect.
7: Providing ultrasounds is the single most effective thing you can do if you're pro-life. And if we don't do it, it won't be done. You know, the world joins us in so many things. They'll join us in building cinder block houses and digging wells and purifying water and feeding the hungry and clothing the naked. The world joins us in all those things, but not this. On this, we're sort of on our own. It's an inside job. If we don't do it, it won't be done. Not only does the world not join us in this, they so many times are working against us. They're perpetuating the lie that it's not a baby. So we are needed now more than ever to stand for life. Now, you might be inclined to say, look, I'm pro-life, but I'm not going to really do anything at all. I mean, I'm not going to do anything for the other side. I'm not going to support that side, but I'm just not going to do anything. I'm reminded of the quote from Sir Edmund Burke, "The only thing necessary for the triumph of evil is for good people to do nothing." What that means is, while we think that maybe by not taking a side, we're not taking a side, when we don't take this side, we allow the triumph of evil. Not taking a side allows the triumph of evil. The only thing necessary for the triumph of evil is for good people to do nothing. It's not enough to curse the darkness, not enough to shake our fist. We have to be the light, provide the light, show her the way, give her the light that will show her the way. The ultrasound will do that. So you provide that today, and you help her stand for life. We waited a long time with the wrong idea that this was all going to be solved by laws and bans. Waited for the right president at the right time, with the right Congress, the right court, in the right mood to do the right thing. And look where we are today. The demand for abortions is greater than ever. All that time we waited, babies died. Don't wait another minute. Call or go online and join us, saving babies and providing ultrasounds. 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That's 833-850-2229. Or click on the preborn banner at kprz.com. Listen to what one woman wrote as she gave her gift to help save two babies providing ultrasounds with preborn. "I am a senior citizen that had two abortions in my younger days out of fear and have regretted it ever since. I think of those children often and think of them every birthday that they have missed. I hope my contribution in their memory and honor will save another young girl from this pain and sorrow." Think about that for a minute. Only three sentences long. She starts by saying she's a senior citizen, had abortions when she was quite young, and that every year when that rolls around, she has thought of those babies. And she's done that for decades, maybe 50 years. As that time of year has rolled around for half a century, this has been something she thinks about, and she wants to, in her words, save another young girl from this pain and sorrow. In our remaining couple of minutes, would you just pray very quickly about what God would want to do through you today? Maybe you pray this in your quiet time. Maybe you pray this even today. Lord, show me today how I can be you to someone, how I can show them your love. Lord, if you'll put someone like that, put something like that in my path, I'll be faithful. We think this could be that chance. This could be the answer to that prayer. Call 833-850-BABY. That's 833-850-2229. Or click on the preborn banner at kprz.com. Just a few minutes left to save 50 babies in our brief time together. To introduce a girl to her baby for the first time, isn't that a fun way to think of it? You get to make that introduction of a girl to her baby, give her the first picture she's ever going to have. Out of all the pictures she'll ever have, you get today to give her the very first picture, I think the best picture she's ever going to have. Because without that ultrasound today that you give her, there might not be any of those future pictures. One day, Lord willing, you will meet her in the air and she will say, "It's because you loved enough to let me see the truth that I had my wonderful baby. I don't know what my life would have been like if you had not introduced me to my baby. Thank you." Would you join us right now? You'll be so glad you stood for life in this significant way, giving the truth in love at the most important time in a young girl's life. 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I'm Scott Wilder. Thank you for listening.

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6: Jesus said, "This is the will of my Father, that everyone who beholds the Son and believes in him will have eternal life." 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
7: This is Ed Morrissey of HotAir.com for Town Hall. We warned repeatedly when Canada began to adopt assisted suicide as part of its government-run healthcare. Socialized medicine combined with assisted suicide sets up foreseeable economic incentives that reward disposal of patients rather than chronic care. But even we couldn't have dreamed that Canada would grow so desperate to reduce costs that they would condone assisted suicide assessments in fast food parking lots. Yet that's exactly what happened in Ontario, where a doctor diagnosed a chronic bowel problem and emotional issues outside of Tim Hortons coffee shop and took the patient to be euthanized. Why? The doctor provides their system what it needs, fewer patients. That's the real standard of care when single-payer systems face the choice of chronic care or pushing patients to end their lives. This is what they call humane treatment in Canada. If progressives have their way here, the U.S. will be next. I'm Ed Morrissey.
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9: This is What's Right, What's Left with Pastor Ernie Sanders.
14: Good evening and welcome to another edition of What's Right, What's Left. The voice of the Christian resistance here on this first day of June. It's June already, folks. 2026, and tonight, he's our highly, highly acclaimed producer, Josh Booth.
15: Hey, good evening, Pastor.
14: Good evening, highly acclaimed. And my special guest tonight, former state representative, he's an author, he's a statesman, and some say he's one of the smartest men here in Ohio, Steve Krause.
16: Hey, good evening, Pastor. How are you?
14: I'm all right. How are you, you young friend?
16: I'm great. It's an honor to be with you again tonight.
14: All righty. We got a lot to talk about, but guess what? Right here where we have to start, just fresh in, I've got a prayer request. Can you and the church please, please pray for colleague's recently born nephew who was born with blood platelet disease and is fighting for his little life right now? His name is Henry Cashin. So folks out there, you know the drill, folks. Remember, much prayer, much power. Little prayer, little power. So join with me. This little baby needs you to join in. Your prayers are kept. God says they're kept in heaven. Heavenly Father, Lord God, I just want to hold. We know, Lord, how much you love the children. We know how much you love the children, Father God. And so we just would ask right now that you would intercede on this situation with this little fellow, Henry, as he's fighting for his life. Father God, we just would ask that you would touch

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5: Regular caller on Monday Night Roundtable, and we finally got him. He's always blasting the United States, and we're always.
6: Yeah, he used to call it on my. He used to call it my program too, but he hasn't called in on a long time.
5: Well, we finally got him. We finally said, "Well, what should we? If okay, let's just say you know, USA's terrible, bad, bad, bad, bad. Okay, so what country should we be more like?" I say, just as yes or no, should we be more like China? And he said, well, yes. And then he tried to explain, well, da da da da da. And I said, yeah, well, what about all the body parts selling and, you know, the millions of slave labor, you know, camps that they have where they harvest the organs out of live donors? And he said, oh, that's a bunch of epoch propaganda. I said, no. We've had missionaries reporting this for decades now. This is true. But I said, well, what other country should we be like Russia? More like Russia? Oh, yeah, yeah. And then I said, well, should we be more like Italy? No, no, no. They're part of NATO. So he's a communist. He hates the United States. And all these Democrats are the same, too. They hate the United States. There's no redeeming quality for them. I mean, they just don't. They are in this country benefiting off the privileges of this country, but they despise and hate the country all at the same time.
6: They'll always take the side of the enemies of America over America. Always.
5: Yep.
6: And so here, yep. Now, you know who Joy Reid is, don't you?
5: Oh, sure.
6: With Joyless Reid says that us white people, mega, anybody who voted for Trump, should not ever be able to hear a black person sing. What do you think?
5: Well, I don't, you know, I would have to ask her to explain to me Michael Jackson then.
6: Yeah.
5: Explain Michael Jackson then.

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1: Let's pray. Father, thank you so much, Lord, and our prayer this morning is, feed me till I want no more. From your word, we pray in Jesus' name. Amen. Okay, if you turn in your Bibles to John chapter 10, John chapter 10, marvelous chapter here. So much in this chapter. John chapter 10, verse 1, Jesus starts off and he says, verily, verily, I say unto you, he that entereth not by the door into the sheepfold, but climbeth up some other way, the same is a thief and a robber. But he that entereth in by the door is the shepherd of the sheep. To him the porter openeth, and the sheep hear his voice, and he calleth his own sheep by name, and leadeth them out. And when he putteth forth his own sheep, he goeth before them, and the sheep follow him, for they know his voice. A stranger will they not follow, but will flee from him, for they know not the voice of strangers. This parable or illustration spake Jesus unto them, but they understood not what things they were which he spake unto them. Then said Jesus unto them again, verily, verily, I say unto you, I am the door of the sheep. All that ever came before me are thieves and robbers, but the sheep didn't hear them. I am the door. By me, if any man enter in, he shall be saved, shall go in and out and find pasture. The thief cometh not but for to steal and to kill and to destroy. I am come that they might have life and that they might have it more abundantly. I'm the good shepherd. The good shepherd giveth his life for the sheep. But he that is an hireling, not the shepherd, whose own the sheep are not, seeth the wolf coming and leaveth the sheep and fleeth. The wolf catcheth the sheep and scattereth the sheep. The hireling fleeth because he's a hireling and cares not for the sheep. I'm the good shepherd, and I know my sheep and am known of mine. As the Father knoweth me, even so know I the Father, and I lay down my life for the sheep. Now, this is really, as far as the New Testament goes, Bible for that matter, one of the richest parts

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5: Your sin remaineth. He's laying out all these precious truths to people whose sin remained on them. He's revealing all these gems to those who haven't come to him to be saved from their sins. These are the Pharisees he's talking to. He's addressing the same Pharisees in Matthew 12:14. Matthew 12:14 are the Pharisees of, then the Pharisees went out and held a council against him, how they might destroy him. It's the people he's teaching. And when we see Jesus explaining all these precious realities to the people who are trying to kill him, we get a really sharp, clear picture of who Jesus is. Jesus is the good shepherd that was always seeking sheep that went away, that went astray, and were ready to stone him in the last chapter 8. And he's looking at these Pharisees, and he's not looking at the stones on the ground and said, you know, you're thinking, boy, they recently had those in their hands and they were trying to kill me. He's focused on their souls. And he had a certain pity for them because when he's looking at them, he's thinking to himself, the truth is hid from them. And he's thinking 2 Corinthians 4:3, where it reads, if our gospel is hid, it's hid to them that are lost, in whom the God of this world hath blinded the minds of them which believe not, lest the light of the glorious gospel of Christ, who is the image of God, should shine unto them. So words from those verses are going through his mind. Words such as lost, words such as hidden, words such as blinded, words such as light. And this is the issue. So he's looking at his enemies and he's characterizing them as he looks at them. And he's got a word that is in his mind as he's looking at them. And the word is lost. They were lost. So rather than get angry because they were trying to kill him, he feels sorry for the fact that they're lost. They're on their way to an eternity of being lost forever from God. He looks at his enemies, and this is the one word that he thinks of as he looks at them. They're lost. He looks at his enemies, and he's got another word that is in his mind. It's the word snared. He looks at his enemies. He sees them as their prisoners. He takes a gentle position with them, a patient position, a teaching position, an instructing position. And his goal is, I want them to recover themselves. As it says in 2 Timothy 2:24, he is this servant of the Lord that's described in 2 Timothy 2:24, which says, and the servant of the Lord must not strive, but be gentle unto all men, apt to teach, patient, in meekness, instructing those that oppose themselves, if God peradventure will give them repentance to the acknowledging of the truth, and that they may recover themselves out of the snare of the devil, who are taken captive by him at his will. That's the word that Jesus looks at his enemies, and he's thinking, they're snared. And so these two words are coming to his mind as he sees his enemies, lost and snared. And that's how Jesus sees his enemies, lost and snared, lost and snared. He's not angry. He's feeling compassion because they're lost and snared. And after he sees their situation, he sees himself, rescuer. I'm the rescuer. They are the lost and snared. I'm the rescuer. I'm here to rescue them. And he knows the only way for the lost and to be found in life, and the only way for the lost to be found, is for them to find the way to not be lost. And he knows he's the way. And so he's the only way also for the snared to be rescued, and they have to recover themselves. He knows the only

0: only way for them to recover themselves is for them to find him as the liberator. And so Jesus will not find and he won't liberate unless the lost turn to him and say, I'm lost, find me. And unless the snared turn to him and say, I'm trapped, free me. And he wants them to do that. He wants the lost and the snared to come to him. And he knows the only way is with light of knowledge of the truth to enter into their darkened understanding. And so this is what he's doing in this chapter. He's sending out the light of the knowledge to the darkened understanding of the lost and the snared Pharisees so that the Pharisees will come to Jesus as the light. And the whole event that started this teaching was the healing of a man who was born blind. And Jesus is now sending knowledge of the understanding to the blind Pharisees so that the blind Pharisees can receive sight. They've been born blind as to who God is and who they are and who Jesus is. And now he wants to heal them. And they don't realize, Pharisees don't realize, as people today don't realize, that they're trapped by Satan and that they're doing the will of their master Satan. These Pharisees didn't see themselves that way. They didn't see themselves as consigned to the worst judgment of God. But he knows the Pharisees are not without hope, so he still hopes that they will repent, that they will get forgiveness from God, that they'll get cleansing, and they'll get a new life. That's what he's doing here. He's patiently teaching the Pharisees in this chapter, and he's telling them that, look, there's only one door into the sheepfold of God's true people, and Jesus is the door. As he said in John 14:6, really it's John 14:6 is a statement of Jesus as the only door. He said, John 14:6, Jesus saith unto him, I am the way, I am the truth, I am the life, and no man comes to the Father but by me. That's really talking about one door. And that's why in this chapter, Jesus talks about the door into the sheepfold. He's saying that he was the one and the only door into the sheepfold. He makes this very clear when they didn't understand what he was saying in verse 6. Then he goes on and gives the key to the understanding in verse 10 and 9. Verse 10 and 9, then said Jesus unto them again, verily, verily, I say unto you, I am the door of the sheep. Verse 9, I am the door. By me, if any man enter in, he shall be saved, and shall go in and out and find pasture. So he starts in verse 1, he's saying, he that entereth not by the door of the shepherd. So he's sheepfold. So he's starting off with a negative. He's starting off with explaining the wrong way. He's starting off by saying the problem is, and he's saying to these Pharisees that, look, there's still time. There's still an opportunity for each person to become one of God's true people if they come through Jesus. But then immediately Jesus starts to talk about a person who tries to enter in to God's people, but not by Jesus. And why is he doing this? Because he's describing that a person tries to become in other than by Jesus. And he tells this person is working very, very hard. As a matter of fact, he's climbing. He's climbing up some other way. It's exhausting. We can see this picture of this person working very hard trying to get in other than a simple way. It's hard to live the life of an Orthodox Jew. It's very regimented. I was sharing with people on Friday night. Every Friday afternoon, I get a WhatsApp message from my Chabad rabbi friend. He's telling me the exact minute that the Sabbath candles have to be lit tonight. He writes me last Friday, 7:28 p.m. Not a minute before, not a minute after. And Jesus described the person who's trying to climb his way to God by some other way, like keeping the law, like lighting candles as a person. And he says, this person is a thief and a robber because he's leading other people, stealing from them their opportunity to come to God so simply by Jesus. And he says in verse 2, but he that entereth in by the door is the shepherd of the sheep. So Jesus is saying that he's the only way to God, and those who don't come through him are robbing. And keep in mind that Jesus is talking to the Pharisees at this point, and he's calling the Pharisees thieves and robbers in contrast to himself. And then he explains the reason why the thieves and robbers would fail. And it's because the true sheep of God, they have an ability, a certain ability. And the ability is to hear the voice of Jesus. They can hear it in their souls. It resonates inside of them. And he emphasizes this several times in this passage. First in verse three, the sheep hear his voice. Now, what the sheep hear in the voice of Jesus is something that the sheep do not hear in the voice of thieves and robbers. What the sheep hear in the voice of Jesus is Matthew 7:29, Jesus taught them as one having authority and not as the scribes. So in the voice of Jesus, they hear the voice of authority, and they don't hear that in the scribes and the Pharisees and the rabbis. And the sheep of God heard the voice of Jesus. And for example, it says in John 7:45, then came the officers to the chief priests and Pharisees, and they said unto them, why have you not brought him? The officers answered, never man spake like this man. The teaching of Jesus was not like any other person who taught. It was with authority. It spoke to people's hearts, and no other teacher ever did that. And the people came to know the teaching of Jesus. The people came to love the teaching of Jesus, and the people developed an ability to recognize the teaching of Jesus. And this is all encompassed in this statement of his in verse 3, the sheep hear his voice. This is the mark of a person who is God's true sheep in verse 3. The sheep hear his voice. There is an imperative that Jesus said that every person has to have. And it's John 3:7, where Jesus said, you must be born again. He didn't say in John 3:7, you should really consider the option of being born again. He said, you must be born again. He didn't say you'd be happier and you'd have more peace if you were to become born again. No, he said in John 3:7, you must be born again. It's not an issue of consider. It's not an issue of think about it. It's an issue of don't waste any more time. Do it. You must be born again. Now, that means that the most important question for a person to ask himself in life is, am I really born again? It's a very important. Every person in life should not just coast through life assuming that because they repeated some prayer that they are born again. Every person in life should realize that his own heart is deceitful above all things, as the Bible says. And every person should not depend on the feeling of his heart where he says, I feel like I'm born again. Feelings are not a criteria for if a person is really born again or not. There's an objective way for a person to know if he is really born again or not. And the objective way for any person to use to determine if he's born again is verse 3, the sheep hear his voice. If a person is really born again, then he can know if he's born again by applying this test. In verse 3, the sheep hear his voice. Now, in order for a person to know if he really is born again, he should ask himself the question, John 10:3 question, do I hear the voice of Jesus? The voice of Jesus is not referring to a voice that's heard with the ears, but the voice of Jesus in John 10:3 is referring to the voice of Jesus heard in the soul. And questions to confirm if a person is really born again is, in my life, have I ever been so disturbed and troubled with no peace, and then I read the Bible or I heard Bible teaching, and my heart was at peace? That's because of the voice of Jesus. In Mark 4:39, Jesus said, peace, be still. Another question, have I ever been confused in life, not knowing what to do in some difficult situation in life, and I came to my Bible and I read or I listened to some Bible teaching, and after that I knew what I needed to do? That's the voice of Jesus in Isaiah 30:21, where God says, this is the way, walk ye in it when you turn to the right hand or when you turn to the left. Have I ever in my life felt abandoned, not loved? And then I open my Bible and I read and I listen to Bible teaching about Jesus and I felt loved by Jesus, protected and cared for. That's because the voice of Jesus said, Jeremiah 31:3, the Lord hath appeared of old unto me, saying, yea, I have loved thee with an everlasting love. Therefore, with loving kindness have I drawn thee. As a matter of fact, the person who has the most assurance that he's really born again is the person who has structured his life around verse 3. Verse 3 is, the sheep hear his voice. Person who reads the Bible all the time, he's got one purpose. It's not to become an expert on the Bible. Person who reads the Bible all the time, he is developing. He wants to be one of the verse 3, the sheep hear his voice. Person who's praying all the time to Jesus so he can have answers so that through the answers of prayer, he can know verse 3, the sheep hear his voice. I'm one of the sheep that hear his voice. That person is constantly building up and strengthening his secret life of being with Jesus alone. He's the one who knows that he's born again because he is one of the verse 3, the sheep hear his voice. So verse 3, the sheep hear his voice, it's not only a litmus test for how a person can know if he's really born again, but it's a challenge for life. And the challenge is like God said, I challenge you to be consumed with verse 3, the sheep hear his voice. I challenge you to make that your life pursuit, verse 3, to always hear his voice, continually hear his voice. Now, there's an implication in verse 3, the sheep hear his voice. The sheep hear his voice because there is the voice for the sheep to hear. The sheep hear his voice, not because the sheep are calling and they hear themselves, but verse 3 is not saying the sheep hear the voice of the sheep, but verse 3 is saying the sheep hear his voice, which means the sheep hear his voice because he's calling. Proverbs 1:24 says, God says, I have called. Now, when Jehovah Jesus in Proverbs 1:24 says, I have called, it doesn't mean that he occasionally calls or there's a few times in life when he calls. When it says in Proverbs 1:24, I have called, it means he's calling all the time. He's calling all the time. Jeremiah 7:13. Thus saith the Lord, I spake unto you, rising up early and speaking, but you heard not. I called, but you answered not. That's a very important verse, Jeremiah 7:13. Jeremiah 7:13, Jesus is saying that he speaks directly to each person. Jeremiah 7:13 says, I spake unto you. Jeremiah 7:13, Jesus saying, I speak rising up early in the morning. Rising up early in the morning, he says. From the moment that each person wakes up in the morning, there's Jesus speaking. He's saying in Jeremiah 7:13, he's saying, but you heard not, and I called, but you answered not. It means the problem with not hearing the voice of Jesus is not because Jesus is not speaking, he's not calling. It means the problem of not hearing the voice of Jesus is because there's no listening, there's no answering. The Bible picture we have of Jesus calling is Revelation 3:20. Revelation 3:20, where Jesus says, behold, I stand at the door and knock. If any man hear my voice and open the door, I will come into him and sup with him and he with me. This picture in Revelation 3:20 is a picture of Jesus continually standing. It's of Jesus continually calling. It's of Jesus continually speaking. And so in Revelation 3:20, he's asking a question. Jesus is asking a question. If any man hear my voice. See, Revelation 3:20, Jesus is asking a question. Is there any man in there that's hearing my voice? Anybody home?
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11: If you had been at that beautiful, sweet little Sermon on the Mount, I am telling you, you would have been crushed. You would have said, I came to get some comfort. I came to get some assurance. I thought you were going to undo the law. And Jesus, I didn't come to abolish the law. I came to fulfill it. And not one jot or tittle of the law shall change until the kingdom of God comes.
0: 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In today's episode, Pastor Brian shares the second half of a lesson from Exodus chapter 20. Dr. Chappell highlights God's rules and rescue provided in our study of the Ten Commandments. You can find this lesson and many others when you visit unlimitedgrace.com. And while you're there, look for this wonderful resource from Dr. Chappell, Holiness by Grace. In this book, Pastor Brian will guide you through reassuring scripture passages to discover how works and obedience are not a means of establishing or maintaining salvation, but a grateful response to God's mercy. Let's hear now from Dr. Brian Chappell as he shares the second half of the lesson, Road Signs to Jesus.
11: So let me ask that you would look in your Bibles at Exodus chapter 20. There is not a more profound passage in all the scripture describing God's rules and rescue. Exodus chapter 20, the Ten Commandments. Would you stand as we honor God's word? I'll begin right at the beginning of Exodus chapter 20. And God spoke all these words, saying, I am the Lord your God who brought you out of the land of Egypt, out of the house of slavery. You shall have no other gods before me. That is the first command. There are nine more coming, and we'll get to them. But for now, let your eyes go to the end of the chapter and see where the other bookend is of what God is teaching. Verse 22, after the Ten Commandments, the Lord said to Moses, thus shall you say to the people of Israel, you have seen for yourselves that I have talked with you from heaven. You shall not make gods of silver to be with me, nor shall you make for yourselves gods of gold. An altar of earth you shall make for me, and sacrifice on it your burnt offerings and your peace offerings, your sheep and your oxen. In every place where I cause my name to be remembered, I will come to you and bless you. If you make me an altar of stone, you shall not build it of hewn stones. For if you would wield your tool on it, you profane it. And you shall not go up by steps to my altar, that your nakedness be not exposed on it. Let's pray together. Father, for your word we thank you, but there is no question in our hearts that this same word that guides us in your ways has led many astray. Help us to not be crushed by the commands, but use them as road signs to take us to our Savior. This we ask in Jesus' name. Amen. Please be seated. Commandment number 5 moves to that second table of the law. Honor your father and mother. Verse 12, the first commandment with a promise that your days may be long upon the earth. Now, what does that mean? Obedient children never get sick. Obedient children never have accidents. Is that what that means? No, think of it. Here is Moses getting from God the commands that will be given to the whole nation. And he's saying, honor your father and mother, that your days may be long upon the land, that the covenant promises of God may extend through your nation. And even Moses begins to recognize and speaks for God, saying, look at the consequences to the nation how little longevity there will be for the rule of God in the land if children do not honor their parents. Do we know that is true? In a nation where half of our children do not know both their biological parents in the house, where children not only do not always honor father, they could not do it. And we look at the reverberations through our society and recognize, as Brian Livingston, our elder, prayed during the service earlier, the devastation upon a land that does not know the Lord. Honoring father and mother has repercussions that we should understand. The sixth command, you shall not murder. That's verse 13. And I know we can all think, phew, well, there's one that does not apply to me. At least I hope most of you think it does not apply to you. Actually, does it apply to us? Jesus will explain it a little bit later, we'll see, in a way that does apply to us. Why not murder? Because every human being is made in the image of God, and as a result of being made in God's image, holy unto Him. Special needs, senior, unborn, made in the image of God, and life is honorable to God. And so He says to us, to our society, and to all, do not murder, because life is precious. And we must consider what that means and how we deal with other people in protecting, defending them, their livelihood, their future, their families, our calling as God's people. Seventh commandment, verse 14, you shall not commit adultery. No commandment receives more challenge or consensus in our culture. The challenge, we all know, you shall not commit adultery. Oh, there's those antiquated Christians again with their prudish standards that you're only supposed to have sexual expression within the bounds of a marriage between a man and a woman. The consensus is almost everyone, not everyone, almost everyone in this culture believes that if you are married, you should be faithful to your spouse. Look at the news. Look at who's being attacked. Look at who's being made fun of. People who are married, who have sexual relationships outside of marriage. Now you think, well, why is that? Because if what the cultural challenge is, which why limit sexual expression? You know, it's just kind of chemicals and biology and feels pleasant. I mean, why limit it? Then why object to it if someone who is married expresses their sexuality outside of marriage? Something deep in us knows that to give your body to another person is not just something physical, it is emotional, it is spiritual. As even the Apostle Paul says, your body is the temple of the Holy Spirit. It's not something to unite to somebody who will allow you to profane what God... I can't explain to you entirely what it's about, but deep down we know it. If it's wrong for married people to have sexual relationships outside of marriage, then is God speaking to young people, to older people who are not in a marriage at the moment, to say, but I'm protecting you and your soul and your relationship and your future. Count it joy. Count it pure what God is preserving for your future. And as a consequence of understanding that purity, that relationship that God intends for intimacy in a marriage relationship, God is saying to every single one of us, the culture may just ridicule you for some sense of the importance of sexual purity, but God is saying, I support you. You are doing something that is profoundly holy and good, and for that reason, protect what God intends to also use to protect your own future as His family, as His people, as a married person that He is making. Eighth commandment, you shall not steal. Verse 15. Such a short commandment with such huge implications. You shall not steal. Well, that ought to be easy unless you're talking to WorldCom or Lehman Brothers or Volkswagen or Napster or Lance Armstrong or Martha Stewart or every single one of us who has pirated a software or music download of some sort. God is saying something quite simple. If it's not yours, do not take it. If it's not yours, do not take it. even if it is someone else's reputation. We sometimes want to take gossip and put it under the ninth commandment. Most commentators put gossip under the seventh. If you are stealing somebody's reputation by idle talk, by just letting their reputation be ruined by what you are stealing from them. We've commended the church here about its giving, but recognize, what will the New Testament say? Those who are not supporting the work of the gospel are robbing whom? God. It's recognizing what is ours to give is to be given. We cannot take, however, what God never intended us to have. That, in whatever form we do it, is stealing. The ninth commandment, verse 16, you shall not bear false witness against your neighbor. False witness or fake news. You know, we can snicker, and I meant to make you snicker a little bit, but recognize what's happening in this nation right now. What is happening? We are roiled and upset. We are so torn apart as a nation about one simple question. What witness can we believe for a Supreme Court nomination? And you recognize how not just news sources, but an entire nation and families and their children are being torn apart by somebody not telling the truth. And that doesn't just happen in the news. That happens over and over again as we are not careful to protect the truth of God. The 10th commandment, you shall not covet. Verse 17. In modern terms, thou shalt not covet the higher market value of your neighbor's home or the better decor that is on HGTV. You shall not covet your neighbor's main squeeze, nor his media room, nor his BMW, nor his or her Facebook post, however doctored and perfected they have been made. The strange thing about the coveting one is it's the last of the commands, and it's the first that is clearly only attitude. Did you catch that? Everything before has either been an action or some combination of action and attitude. But you get to the 10th, and you kind of go, oh, it's only about attitude. And you recognize what the apostle is doing is not putting a period, but a launching pad. Because now he's saying it's not just the legalistic what you do that's being counted, but what's in your heart as well that has to be considered in terms of obedience to God. What that means is you're now very glad that I got to the last commandment. You go, phew, we got through those. And the reality is God is just getting started.
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11: Recognize what the apostle is doing is not putting a period, but a launching pad. Because now he's saying it's not just the legalistic what you do that's being counted, but what's in your heart as well that has to be considered in terms of obedience to God. What that means is you're now very glad that I got to the last commandment. You're going, phew, we got through those. And the reality is God is just getting started. The Ten Commandments are not this kind of high hurdle that we're supposed to get past. The Ten Commandments are actually the floor of God's expectation. You want to know the ceiling? Turn to Jesus. We play these games in our minds about what Jesus actually, you know, he's the gentle Jesus, meek and mild. He doesn't really care. And yet if you had been at that Sermon on the Mount, where he's doing the sweet things. Look at the birds of the air. They don't sow or gather into barns, and yet your heavenly Father cares for them. Look at the flowers of the field. I tell you, even Solomon in all his glory was not arrayed like one of these. And if the flowers of the field, which today are and tomorrow are cast into the fire, are so glorious, doesn't God care for you? Oh, wouldn't you love to be there? Except for what he said about the Ten Commandments. I mean, that was the bulk of the sermon. You have heard it said that you shall not murder. But I say to you, if you are angry with your brother and call him a fool, you will go to hell. I didn't say that. Jesus said that. You have heard it said that you should not commit adultery. I say to you, if you even look at another person with lust in your heart, you've already committed adultery, and you will not be in the kingdom of God. Wait, Jesus, you can't mean that. He absolutely meant that. And he's just getting started. For he will say to his brother James later in the New Testament, listen, you tell them that if they just break one of these commandments, then by implication, they've actually broken them all. And then he will say to the apostle Paul, and Paul, you tell them this, there's no temptation taken any one of you, but such as is common to humanity, which means there is no sin out there, the seeds of which are not already in my heart and your heart. If you had been at that beautiful, sweet little Sermon on the Mount, I am telling you, you would have been crushed. You would have said, I came to get some comfort. I came to get some assurance. I thought you were going to undo the law. And Jesus, I didn't come to abolish the law. I came to fulfill it. And not one jot or tittle of the law shall change until the kingdom of God comes. This is here. It is for you. And we would have said, how can anybody stand then? God, what are you doing to give this message to us that will crush us and destroy us? And Jesus comes down from the mountain and begins to heal people who cannot help themselves. A leper, a paralytic, a senior citizen, a demon-possessed man. And Jesus is showing us something about the gospel that was hardwired into the commandments from the very beginning. I read to you at the beginning of the sermon, the end of the Ten Commandments. We hardly ever get there. If you really understood these commandments, attitude and action, they would crush you. And you would say, somehow God has got to provide some rescue, some repair. He's got to make a way out here. Verse 24. An altar of earth you shall make for me. And sacrifice on it your burnt offerings and your peace offerings, your sheep and your oxen. In every place where I cause my name to be remembered, I will come to you and bless you. I know these people, God says. Here's my holiness. Here's their record. They're going to be in trouble. And so I have made a way back to myself. It's going to be by sacrifice, by one substitute for another, the penalty that's actually due. But they need to understand something. The substitute that's going to come is not of their hands. Verse 23, you shall not make gods of silver to be with me, nor shall you make yourselves gods of... You cannot purchase my affection with silver or gold. That's not going to work. And if you make this altar to me for the sacrifice, don't even carve on the stone. Don't even chop the stones up. If you put your hand to it as though it's your work, it cannot show my grace. And so God says to his people, when you make an altar, don't you even touch the stones in such a way as to show your hand is your Savior. Instead, we read the last verse, which causes us to kind of snicker, you know, and you shall not go up by steps to my altar that your nakedness be not exposed. And we kind of think, well, that's kind of funny. Except God is saying, regard me as holy. Regard me as the one who can deliver you by my holiness, not by anything in your part. Because not what you purchase and not what you perform is going to make you right with me. And when my heart knows that, I long for that kind of God. And I actually want to honor him. As Jesus came down from the mountain, we read these words in Matthew 8. When he came down from the mountain, great crowds followed him. And behold, a leper came to him and knelt before him saying, Lord, if you will, you can make me clean. And Jesus stretched out his hand and touched him saying, I will be clean. What happens when you read these Ten Commandments and recognize that Jesus only intensifies the obligation? Oh, God, you know how unclean I am. You know how wrong my heart as well as my actions. Is there any way back to you? Can you make me clean? And he said, from the beginning I was teaching you, I can. I will. Not by the work of your hands. You can't bribe me. You can't leverage me. But if you will by faith trust I have made a way by the work of my Son, you will be clean. And then what do our hearts say? Show me how I can walk with you now. Show me how I can honor you. Show me a way that's safe and good. Teach me your ways, O Lord. And he says, okay, I have. This won't gain my love, but you can respond to my grace and know my love even more richly in every day of your life.
13: Hi, friend, this is Brian Chappell. I'm so glad you chose to spend some of your valuable time studying the scriptures with me today. If God has spoken to you about an issue, a problem, or situation you're dealing with, and you'd like to ask him to help you get things straightened out, I'd like to pray with you right now for his guidance. Heavenly Father, your understanding of this world is beyond what I can imagine, and your love for me more than I can fathom. So I come seeking your wisdom and trusting your heart. I turn this concern over to you, and I entrust it to you. Please show me the path that I should take by guiding me with your word. Help me to take the next right step and then trust you to do as you know is best. For then we shall be truly blessed. I pray this in Jesus' name. Amen.
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24: Small is big in God's eyes. And it says in Hebrews chapter 6 and verse 10, I love this verse, God is not unjust to forget our good works. God doesn't forget those who are less. God doesn't forget those who can get overlooked and unnoticed. He will not forget. Small is a big deal.

0: 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But now, here's Pastor Philip with his message on The Supporting Cast.
1: Want to carry on in our series on the 12 apostles, a series we have called All the King's Men. I want to speak on the subject, the supporting cast. We're going to look at two disciples that are part of the final group of four. And again, we don't know much more about them than we know about Simon the Zealot. Maybe that's on purpose, because they kind of represent the forgotten followers. They represent an army of anonymous saints who go about their ministry. We don't know a lot about it. It doesn't headline. It doesn't, you know, have the prominence of other ministries. But they are so critical to the kingdom of God. John MacArthur, in his book, The 12, says this group, speaking of the last four, Simon the Canaanite, James the son of Alphaeus, Lebbaeus, whose surname is Thaddeus, and Judas Iscariot, this group seems to have been less intimate with Christ than the other eight disciples. And I want to drill down into that. I think there's a great message that comes from that. I want to look at these lesser lights who I think you and I can identify with more readily. We're going to see in a moment that one of them, James the son of Alphaeus, is actually called James the Less, L-E-S-S. James the Less in Mark 15, verse 40. The model of ministry here is not flashy. It's not fleshy. It's not about big dollars, big buildings, big results, and big personalities. It's about two men go about kingdom work, and we really don't know much about it. But they're like so many that we don't learn about, who go about their lives in the trenches, quietly the supporting cast of God's kingdom, making it happen for the guys who may minister under the spotlight. So, number one, this is a repeat point, but I want to underscore it. The pattern that emerges is that God's work is done extraordinarily through ordinary people, ministering His love in the midst of ordinary, everyday things. I don't want to make too much of it, but I do want to piggyback on that idea. James the Less, not so prominent, not so well known. James and Judas might be justly called the patron saints of the unrecognized, yet the indispensable. 1 Corinthians 12, verse 23, we read about Paul's analogy that the church is like a body, one body, many members. There's the church, but it's made up of all kinds of Christians whom God has gifted in unique ways, and they're not to fight against each other. They're not to be envious of one another. They're to take all their gifts, which are different, some prominent, some hidden,

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5: Emerges. So much of God's work is done away from that limelight and the spotlight. And we would be foolish to not understand again today that we have the James the less among us. In fact, what are the names of the nameless ones in Hebrews 11? That's a paradox. You can't give names of nameless people. But there's a whole bunch of people that's talked about there in the gallery of faith, in the hall of faith. It says they were sawn asunder. By faith they quenched the fire, of whom the world was not worthy. Oh, we read about Moses, who, seeing him that was invisible, give up the riches of Egypt. We read about Abraham, went out not knowing where he was going. These are the great men of faith, aren't they? Well, they're only part of a great company of people, and most of them remain nameless. We make a mistake as an evangelical body of churches and believers when we highlight our superstars and our mega authors and our big churches. It's not good, because it's diminishing the importance of the army of the anonymous. That's the pattern that emerges from God's word. The unwritten story of church history is about the lives that are never written about, the countless legions of unsung heroes, mothers and fathers, nursery workers, car lot attendants, receptionists, custodial people, so on and so forth, prayer warriors. If they stopped doing what they do, we'd stop and take notice. But they don't stop doing what they do, and we don't stop and notice, because they're the army of the anonymous, upon whom's back the kingdom of God is carried forward. You know, there's a lot of literature written today about radical. You don't need to be radical for Jesus. Be careful with that kind of language, because so much of the New Testament isn't that radical. It's actually quite ordinary. Husbands, love your wives like Christ loves the church. Wives, submit to your husbands. Children, obey your parents. If you've got gainful employment, do it as unto the Lord, not as an eye pleaser to man. Oh, there's stuff on church leadership, and there's stuff on preaching, and there's stuff on this, and there's stuff on that, but there's an awful lot of ordinary stuff. And it reminds me what Tim Chester said and Steve Timmis said in their book, The Total Church. They would remind us that ministry is done by ordinary people doing ordinary things with gospel intentionality. In fact, I just finished a book this week called Ordinary by Michael Horton, who teaches at Westminster Seminary. And then he quotes a girl called Tish Harrison Warren. Now, she was raised up in many ways in a church like this, fairly conservative, maybe even some would call traditional. And she says, I began to yearn for something more than a comfortable Christianity focused on saving souls and being generally respectable among Republican taxons. And so she read guys like Tony Campolo and Ron Snyder and the whole issue about social justice and being radical and rescuing the poor and advocating for this and that. And I'm not saying that's not good, by the way. But there's an inherent danger in this idea of radical. You ever going to help people, you got to go to Africa. You got to go to Asia, and you do. Thank God we've got a couple that are going to do it. But she comes home. She went to Africa for many years and did this radical stuff, you know? And here's what she said, very interesting, about ordinary life, which she came back to. Her story has moved on. She's a young mother. Now I'm 30-something with two kids living a more or less ordinary life. And what I'm slowly realizing is that for me, being in the house all day with a baby and a two-year-old is a lot more scary and a lot harder than being in war-torn Africa. Mothers all say amen to that. She goes on, what I need courage for is the ordinary, the daily, everydayness of life. Caring for a homeless kid is a lot more thrilling to me than listening well to people in my own home. Giving away clothes and seeking out edgy Christian communities requires less of me than being kind to my husband on an average Wednesday morning. Love that statement. Or calling my mother back when I don't feel like it. Gets into this whole idea of just living out

0: the Christian life in the trenches, away from the limelight, everydayness, where you live out the Christian life for the glory of God. What about another thing here, the principle that emerges? The principle that emerges is that small is a big deal. Small is a big deal. Because one of the 12 is James the Micros, James the Less. He may not be as prominent as Peter, James, and John. He may not be as intimate as Philip and Nathaniel, but does that make him less valuable? Is James the Less less valuable than those other apostles? No. His ministry may go unreported and it may go unrecognized, but it doesn't mean it didn't have impact. Small is still a big deal. We need to make much of less. The little people who do big things with God with great love. Little's a big deal. James the Little is a big deal. He's part of God's kingdom, and little things done with great love is important. And when you don't do little things, big damage results. That's why Proverbs 6:10-11 tells us what? A little folding of the arms, and you have destruction. Not giving full attention to your responsibilities is the definition of irresponsibility. Before you change the world, change the liner in the garbage pail. The little things that count, little things that are big. When we're not willing to pay the price required by diligence, it will cost us. Ask Alitalia Airlines. Don't know if you saw this. 2006, Alitalia Airlines made a slight mistake on their website. They advertised business class seats from Toronto to Cyprus for $39. They forgot to put two O's on that thing. And before it was done, 2,000 tickets had been bought online, $7.7 million lost. Little things are a big deal when you don't do them. Little's big. I'd love to go to Song of Solomon, but for couples, just look at it later. Song of Solomon 2, verse 15, it's the little foxes that spoil the vine. It's the little foxes that get between the stones or the fence that's been broken down and not taken care of. They come into the vineyard and they eat those buds on the vine and they ruin the harvest. And Song of Solomon's all about love between an engaged couple and marriage blossoming. And Solomon's saying, hey, for our love to blossom, we better take care of the little stuff, the little indiscretions, the little jibes and poking at each other, the little unforgiveness that builds up. Secondly, little faithfulness leads to great opportunities. Little omissions do big damage, and little faithfulness leads to great omissions. Jesus taught us on many occasions in the gospel, Luke 16:10, Luke 19:17, Matthew 25:21, he taught us this, that if you're faithful in a few things, in little things, God will give you greater things, but he's going to apprentice you first. If you can't do the small things well, you're not going to do the big things well. And usually you see that in life, okay? Joseph in Potiphar's house takes place before you have Joseph over the warehouses in Egypt. He proves himself. The deacon is meant to prove himself, test him first. What about David when he goes up against Goliath? But David tells us he went up against Goliath because God had delivered him from the hand of the bear and from the lion. When you face the little things, when you do the little things, that's a big deal, and they set you up for bigger things. Warren Wiersbe said many years ago, he was quoting another man, Marsden, make every occasion a great occasion, for you never know if someone may be measuring you for a larger place. It's a good deal. The pattern that emerges, the principle that emerges, and this is the last thought, I think you'll like it, the promise that emerges. The promise that emerges is that God takes notice of that which goes unnoticed. We're not told much about James and Judas, but they are recognized as part of the apostolic band. And the verse I'm thinking of is Revelation 21, verse 14, where we read that when the new Jerusalem comes and God sets up a new heaven and a new earth and you've got this everlasting kingdom, it says that when it comes to the walls of the new Jerusalem, that there is 12 cornerstones, and on the 12 cornerstones is written the names of the apostles. Now, I've got a question for you. Will some of the names be in bold print and some of them in fine print? I don't think so. I don't think Peter's name will be any bigger than James the Less, although his profile is much bigger in the Bible. But you see, small is big in God's eyes. And it says in Hebrews chapter 6 and verse 10, I love this verse, God is not unjust to forget our good works. Have you thought about this recently? You're kind of feeling sorry for yourself and you've maybe done something and nobody gave you a clap on the back, or you've been doing something for years and you're kind of getting tired of doing it and you're kind of going to say, I'm just going to get out of the way and let someone else do this. I've done my turn. And you know what? It's a kind of thankless task. Don't think like that. Please don't think like that. Don't act like that. That's what James the Less is in this list to remind you about. God doesn't forget those who are less. God doesn't forget those who can get overlooked and unnoticed. He's not unjust that way. He will reward us. He will not forget. Here's an interesting verse. 1 Timothy 5, verse 25. Likewise, says Paul, the good works of some are clearly evident. All right, in the context of our sermon, the works of Peter, James, and John are clearly evident. Here's what Paul goes on to say. Likewise, the good works of some are clearly evident, and those that are otherwise cannot be hidden. And so there's works that are otherwise. Those are the works that aren't as prominent. That's the works of the James, the Laius, and the Thaddeuses of this world, and the Simon, the Zealots. But it says they will not be hidden. Time and truth go hand in hand. Maybe the best example of what I'm talking about, to use an illustration out of the Bible, you know the story of Esther and Mordecai and how they're plotted against by Haman, and the noose is beginning to tighten, but God in his providence, because he's not mentioned once in the book of Esther, but it's not that he's not there. He's working behind the scenes, and the king can't sleep. He gets up one night, and here's what's interesting. In every Persian court, there was a book, and the record of all the events of the kingdom was written down in the book. One night the king couldn't sleep and he thought to himself, hey, I'm not going to count sheep. This guy can read all this stuff and hopefully it'll knock me over. And as he's reading, he learns about Mordecai, who foiled a plot against the king. And he kind of wakens up out of his kind of half sleep and says, did we ever reward that guy? And you know who he's talking to? Haman, who hates the guy. And God uses that to actually put Haman on the gallows he had constructed for Mordecai. And Mordecai gets rewarded, but God has a book like that. It's called the Book of Remembrance. Read about it in Malachi 3, verse 16. And there's going to come a day when God will open his Book of Remembrance, and everything you did in his name that didn't get noticed here, get overlooked here, wasn't appreciated here, it's going to be appreciated then. Let me finish with a story that'll tie into this. I just learned it this week. A friend of mine is called Harry Walls. He pastored for 27 years at Shades Mountain Baptist Church in Birmingham, Alabama. Godly guy, great guy. And he once was on the books for Brown University, an Ivy League school. He was a third string guy, never made the first team, never played once for Brown University. For a time, he lockered beside a guy called Ron Brown. And Ron went on to have a bit of a career in the football world. He was on the books with the Jets, the Cowboys. He ultimately was the receivers coach at Nebraska with Bo Pelini. And at that time at Brown University, he wasn't a believer. And Harry was a believer. And Harry turned up, never made the first team. But man, you know, he played his heart out. He had a good attitude. He was a wonderful witness for Jesus Christ. 22 years later, Harry's at an event. And he's in conversation with a man. The man learns he's from Brown University. And the guy says, what's your name? And he says, Harry Walls. He says, I just read about you in a book the other day. He says, well, really? You see, Ron Brown had become a believer. And he had some stature and platform from his football career. And so he wrote a book about what God had done in his life. And in the book, he talks about Harry Walls. That this guy had a smile on his face. He was a third string non-starter, but he played his heart out. He blessed the team. He made him a better player. He came in with his Bible, set it in his locker. They jibed him a little, didn't ruffle him, just kept going. Great attitude, great dedication, great witness. And as God brought Ron Brown to faith, the memory of Harry Walls was one of the things that brought him to faith. And this is cool. In the book, he wrote a chapter called Whatever Happened to Harry? In his book called I Can Too. Whatever happened to Harry? 22 years later, Harry found out the impact he had. And sometimes we find out in life the impact we have, but someday God will answer that question. Whatever happened to Jean and John and those people that were kind of under the radar screen? And God knows what happened to them. He knows what they did with their family and how faithful they were. Maybe 40 years in the company, just a faithful, honest worker, a good neighbor in the ordinariness of life. They did extraordinary things because little was big to them, and faithfulness for them was a great virtue. Let's pray. Father, we just thank you for this message that God does extraordinary things in the midst of ordinary things done with great love. Thank you for the James the Less and the Thaddeuses of the apostolic band. We don't know much about them, but they made an impact. They're the supporting cast. Lord, I thank you for every saint who is the supporting cast of this ministry and other things that are done for your glory. Help us to be faithful when we're unnoticed. Help us to keep an eye on eternity and the book of remembrance and know that you're not unjust to forget our good works. When those good works come at a cost, they're not appreciated or overlooked. Lord, help us to look at the pattern that emerges, that the kingdom of God is in debt to the army of the anonymous. Help us to look at the principle that emerges that little is big. Help us to look at the promise that emerges that these men's names will be on the foundation of the New Jerusalem. And we have rewards and glory to look forward to. So help us to be faithful, selfless, unassuming in our life for your glory. Amen.
1: 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I'm Wayne Shepherd, inviting you back next time for another inspiring message about God's power to change people like you and me. That's Tuesday on Know the Truth. 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Jesus said, "You shall know the truth, and the truth shall make you free."

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7: This is Ed Morrissey of HotAir.com for Town Hall. We warned repeatedly when Canada began to adopt assisted suicide as part of its government-run health care. Socialized medicine combined with assisted suicide sets up foreseeable economic incentives that reward disposal of patients rather than chronic care. But even we couldn't have dreamed that Canada would grow so desperate to reduce costs that they would condone assisted suicide assessments in fast food parking lots. Yet that's exactly what happened in Ontario, where a doctor diagnosed a chronic bowel problem and emotional issues outside a Tim Hortons coffee shop and took the patient to be euthanized. Why? The doctor provides their system what it needs, fewer patients. That's the real standard of care when single-payer systems face the choice of chronic care or pushing patients to end their lives. This is what they call humane treatment in Canada. If progressives have their way here, the U.S. will be next. I'm Ed Morrissey.
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9: 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Lives are lost. The news is inundated with updates. Issues are turned inside out, angle upon angle scrutinized. 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
12: The best translation to read is the one you will read. People get really talking, Pastor, I have a question. They get really serious on this one. Which translation is the best? And my answer is, you know my answer. But if they don't know me, I'm going to pull them in. Oh, I have a word from the Lord on that. I know definitively the absolute best translation. And now I got them. I'm like, really? Yeah. The best translation is the one you'll read.
11: 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We're so glad you're here to listen. 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
12: Jesus talked to us about the ability to organize our lives in such a way that when the storms of life come, we would be able to withstand them. Now, he was honest enough and had enough integrity to tell us that you can orchestrate your life in such a way that when the storms come, you'll be totally devastated. The one given Jesus gave us in the parable was that storms are coming. Nobody escapes them. I'm not a pessimist. I very much believe the glass is half full, but the reality is that life is more difficult than we would like it to be. But there are choices you can make that will enable you to withstand the storms. You can build stormproof foundations. Now, I love that idea because we are living through a time where I anticipate some pretty significant chaos, and I want to know how to stand. You don't have to be particularly prophetic or culturally aware to know we are living in a tumultuous season. And I was awakened on New Year's Day to when Kathy already had the television on and the announcement of the attack in New Orleans. And the first formal response I heard was from an FBI agent saying that this was not a terrorist attack. And my blood pressure went up about 50 points. I mean, I'm certainly not an expert on national security, but I had by that time enough of a grasp of the fundamental facts. Someone drove a pickup truck at high speed into a very crowded street, and attached to the truck was an ISIS flag. You're not attaching blame to any group of people, but that meets most of the markers for a terrorist event. If someone had driven a truck like that into a crowd of people wearing a white hood, with the KKK painted on the back, we would understand with clarity, appropriately so, it was a racist event. We're living in a season where the truth is still not celebrated. And you watch a report like that and you think, do they really just think we're that stupid? It's offensive. Now, in all fairness, it was withdrawn. They brought in somebody else to help bring updates. And the message is continuing to evolve. Something's not new. It was Christmas, was it 4 years ago? We had a bomb blast in downtown Nashville. And I heard the mayor of Nashville say, oh, there's just a few windows broken. And we saw a whole block devastated. They're just now completing the restoration and renovation of all of that. And within 24 hours of that event, it was all wrapped up with a bow around it. Nothing to see here. Look away. I don't know the details. They're not important to me at this point, other than to say that the places that we look to for trust and confidence have disintegrated. Now, I believe they can be rebuilt, whether it's the FBI or the Justice Department or the Center for Disease Control or churches. I believe we can rebuild trust. Big tech and censorship. Trust is about the character of the people, not the institutions. That's true, but trust has to be earned. The principles that my parents taught me when I was a kid, I think they're still in play. When you make a mistake, acknowledge the mistake. You can't just live past it and act like it didn't happen. Then we can move forward. I believe in front of us, we're going to have to endure, walk through, overcome a season of confusion and chaos and disruption. Because the people that have initiated it don't want to see the momentum of destruction disrupted. In the plainest possible language, the diminishment of a Judeo-Christian worldview and the dismantling of America has been very intentional if you're just casually watching. They don't want our worldview in the public square, in the public schools. They don't want it in the corridors of the hospitals. They threaten people that bring it. Don't you dare pray with someone. And we've been silent through all of that. It'd be more than naive to think an election alone was going to cause evil to relent. We're going to have to learn new responses, how to live the authority of our faith out, how we're going to give expression to that, not in anger, not in belligerence, with a new trust in God. And I honestly see, I believe that's emerging. You know, people say to me, I don't know what to do. I'm only one person. There's almost a sense of despair. I just don't know what to do. Well, I have an answer. I don't have a simple answer or a complete answer or a holistic answer, but I do have a beginning point. What if we decide to honor God with a new intentionality? And say, God, this isn't about someone else and what they're not or what they haven't done or what they have done. I'm going to honor you more intentionally in my life than I've ever done it before. Amen. I'm just naive enough to believe that Almighty God will engage with that. So we're going to talk about some of these things, about how to stormproof our foundations. And since I was already inviting you to the Bible reading, we might as well start with, I intend to read my Bible daily. We're walking through the Gospel of Matthew right now. If you've joined us, you're not very far behind if you haven't. And if you haven't, I give you a pass. Just jump in. But I thought for this session and perhaps another, we would just take a chapter from Matthew's Gospel. People say to me, Pastor, I don't read my Bible. It's confusing. I don't know the names. You know, I don't know how to pronounce them. I don't know where the places are. I'm afraid I'll get it wrong. I think that's a misguided approach. I approach reading my Bible with the expectation that God's attitude towards that is an attitude very similar to a parent watching their toddler learn to walk or begin to learn to talk. They don't watch that toddler start to learn how to pull up on furniture and stand there and wobble and think that's the clumsiest child ever. They're taking videos going, look, they're running. No, they're wobbling. Then they begin to make sounds, and the parents and grandparents think they're using complex sentences. The rest of us just think they're making guttural noises. Well, I come to my Bible with that same imagination that when I'll take the time to open it, that God is so pleased, so delighted that I'm interested, that I want to know, that I would like to learn, that there's a meeting place that's been opened there. In the days when it doesn't feel particularly fruitful to me, I'll take it by faith that God will bring a fruitfulness to it at another time in another way, that it wasn't a lost moment. It wasn't a wasted bit of time. So I would like to relieve you of the burden of every day being a spiritual experience. Those people wear me out. Do you have a friend like that? Every time you see him, they have a fresh revelation. I'm like, oh. Could I just read Matthew 4? And it may be reality. It may be the world they live in. They're so in tune and so dialed in. But some days I read my Bible and it's the Bible. At this point, I have done it once or twice or 10 times or more. And that brings some advantage. I recognize that. I'll never forget, I was with a friend. I was doing chores. I'd volunteered to take a couple of days to help some friends with chores, really in repayment for some things they had done at the church. And that day, my job was cleaning the kitchen, washing the dishes, and just whatever they needed done. I was supposed to keep the kitchen clean. They were serving a lot of food. The guy that was in charge was a really good cook. And I said, "You're an amazing chef." And he looked at me and he shook his head. He said, "No, Alan, I'm no chef." He said, "I know how to cook food that tastes good to me." And he said, "That's really all I know how to do." He said, "A chef knows how to build layers of flavor and imagine possibilities with about anything they can see." And he said, "I'm no chef." When it comes to the Bible, I feel a bit like that. Folks, I'm no expert, but it blesses me. And I want to share that with you. And so just as an expression of an invitation into the Gospel of Matthew, I want to take a chapter and read it with you. And I'm going to offer kind of a running dialogue. It's not the only set of answers. It's not the only way to understand it. But your Bible will change your life if you'll read it. It will transform you from the inside out. Say, "I don't believe that." Oh, just try me. See what God will do.
11: We'll be right back. But first, Pastor Alan wants to share a limited edition commemorative set to help you celebrate God's faithfulness to our nation.
13: Hey, we're celebrating this year the 250th anniversary of the signing of the Declaration of Independence. What a wonderful privilege we have. You know, God has blessed our nation so many good things. People say to me, "Well, our whole history's not good." Well, folks, you know, my history's not great. Your family history's not perfect. But you love your family. You love your children. In spite of our weaknesses, well, our nation hadn't been perfect. But through that whole story, the goodness of God is evident. It still is. Let's ask God to bless America again.
11: 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Now, let's get back to Pastor Alan with his message called Stormproof Foundations. 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
12: Matthew 4:1, it says, Jesus was led by the Spirit into the desert to be tempted by the devil. And I know this will be disheartening, but I need to stop right there for just a moment. That's not what I would expect in the Bible. If any of you remember the verses immediately preceding this, Jesus is baptized by John. The Holy Spirit descends upon him. God says, "That's my boy, and I'm really happy with him." And the next sentence, is Jesus was led by the Spirit of God, it's a capital S, into the desert to be tempted by the devil. Now, that's a theological challenge. That's a personal discipleship challenge. The Spirit of God leading Jesus, with whom God is pleased. He hasn't been carousing. He didn't misbehave on New Year's Eve. God is pleased with him, and he leads him into the wilderness where he's going to face temptation. Now, Jesus taught us a prayer. Anybody remember that? What do we call that prayer that Jesus taught us? Our Father, the Lord's Prayer. Yeah, there's a line in that. Do you remember? Jesus taught us to pray this way. I put it in your notes. It's Matthew's gospel, if anybody's interested. Lead us not into temptation, but deliver us from the evil one. So when Jesus gave us that prayer, it wasn't some theoretical prayer. It wasn't some random, arbitrary, oh, it'd probably be a good thing. Jesus has been in position to be tempted by Satan, and it was difficult. And he said, listen, when you pray, pray this way. Lead me not into temptation, but deliver us from the evil one. Now, before we've gotten through the first verse of this chapter, there's a couple of things that should be on your radar if you're reading this. If you don't have me helping, if I'm not along for the journey, very clearly, Jesus and the devil both exist. See, we're so sophisticated, so educated, so enlightened, so arrogant, so spiritually inert that we want to have a conversation like there is no expression of evil in the world. And very clearly in Scripture, both Jesus and the devil exist. We need to accept that reality and plan accordingly. If you have a plan for how to cooperate with Jesus, you better have an equally effective plan on how to resist the devil. You better be prepared. I mean, unless you're already just serving him. The biblical assignment is to follow Jesus and resist the devil. And you better be intentional on both sides of that equation. Because he's effective. James chapter 4 and verse 7, I put in your notes. I know it's not in Matthew, but it is to the point. James said, submit yourselves then to God, resist the devil, and he will flee from you. I love the book of James. He's so plain spoken. Submit yourself to God and resist the devil. Now, I believe in this case, sequence matters. The first step in resisting the devil is submitting yourself to God. The devil will not flee if you're not submitted to God. If you're on the throne, if you're in charge, if you're in control, if you haven't yielded your will or your emotions, if you fill yourself with ungodly stuff and then you resist the devil, you're wasting your breath. We have the instructions. Submit yourselves to God. Resist the devil and he'll flee from you. It's not a power struggle. It's about authority. You've got no right to be here. Through the blood of Jesus, you go. But that authority is founded upon having submitted ourselves to God. That's why we are Christ followers. Submit yourself to God. We have this mistaken notion that submitting to God is burdensome, loathsome, intrusive, diminishing. It's a lie. When we submit to the Lord, we get all the benefits of the kingdom. That's the best possible way you can make a journey through time. There's no better way to live. There's no better life to pursue. If you're pursuing your will, your way, your timeline, your resources, what I want, when I want it, how I want it, there's a crash at the end of that. Verse 2. After fasting 40 days and 40 nights, Jesus was hungry. And the tempter came to him and said, if you're the Son of God, tell these stones to become bread. And Jesus answered, it's written, man doesn't live on bread alone, but on every word that comes from the mouth of God. And the devil took him to the holy city and had him stand on the highest point of the temple. If you're the Son of God, he said, throw yourself down, for it's written, he'll command his angels concerning you, and they'll lift you up in their hands so that you'll not strike your foot against a stone. And Jesus answered, it's also written, do not put the Lord your God to the test. And again, the devil took him to a very high mountain and he showed him all the kingdoms of the world and their splendor. All this I'll give you if you'll bow down and worship me. Jesus said to him, away from me, Satan, For it's written, worship the Lord your God and serve him only. And the devil left him, and the angels came and attended him. And we can pause there for a moment. Again, big picture, high level view. It's important to note, just pull down the big rocks. Both the devil and God's angels are very involved in Jesus' life. You can't read that without getting that. I mean, that's the story. So don't stand away from the Bible and go, you know, I'm just not sure I believe in that. Well, then do you believe in Jesus? What do you believe in? If you don't believe what's written there, who are you exactly? The arbiter of what? We need to put you on the bench in New York. That was tacky, I know. I confess. I repent. But as you're reading through it, just let those big ideas, wow! Both the devil and the angels were very integral to the unfolding story of Jesus' life, his ministry, what happened to him, the challenges he faces. The things the devil had to say that Matthew recorded for us, if you're the Son of God, that's his pattern from the Garden of Eden right through the whole narrative. In Eden, God, the devil said, did God really say? Did God really say you shouldn't eat of this tree? And the same devil's got Jesus an opportunity now, and he says, you know, if you're the Son of God, he knows very well who he is. He's seen him in all of his glory and his splendor. It's an attack. And then he quotes scripture to him. The devil quotes scripture to Jesus. He said he'll command his angels concerning you. He's trying to use scripture to get Jesus to take license. You know, that's evil. It's why you need to read your Bible, to know the character of God, the larger narrative. It'll protect you from people that will take scripture and use it for very self-destructive things. Amen. Matthew tells us that Satan showed Jesus all the kingdoms of the world and their splendor. And he said, all this I'll give to you. I'll give it to you. It's a supernatural event. We're not really given the details, but in a moment, before the internet, Jesus got a global overview. I'll give you all of this without the necessity of a cross, without the pain of rejection, without the physical suffering. I'll give you all this authority. So just bow down and worship me. The great cry of evil is to cause us to worship it. Worship is not about music and choruses and church services and church buildings. Worship is about priority. Whatever gets first place is what we worship. It's what we'll bend our knee to, what we'll give our heart to and give our money to. And the devil wanted that place of priority. It was a rebellion against God. He wanted the worship that Jesus rightly deserved. It's what caused him to lose his place in heaven. And now he's trying to broker a deal. If you'll just worship me. The things Matthew tells us the devil knows are intriguing to me. He knows Jesus is the Son of God. He knows the words of Scripture. The devil knows that the angels will follow God's commands. We got all of that from reading those three or four little verses. The devil acknowledges that God has angels who will follow his directions. And we're told in other places in Scripture that there are almost an innumerable number of angels. In one scene, more than 100 million. What do we have a population these days? About 300 million people? Imagine being able to see a third of all the population of the United States in one scene. We've got a scene like that of angels worshiping the Lord. And they're messengers. The Scripture says, send forth into the world to do God's bidding on our behalf. And the devil knows it. No wonder he's angry. No wonder he doesn't play fair. He can't play fair. He's got no chance if he plays fair. Verse 12. When Jesus heard that John had been put in prison, he returned to Galilee. Now, I'm going to take a little license at this point. In English, the translation that I typically would use here is the New International Version, the NIV. And that phrase there in the NIV simply says that when Jesus heard that John had been in prison, Jesus returned to Galilee. But one of my habits is I'll try to read a passage, if time permits, in a more than one translation, or I'll change translations from one year to the next so that sometimes I will remember it differently than the translation I'm reading, and then I'll check. And in this case, the NIV's translation is softer than the Greek words. In the NIV, it says, Jesus returned to Galilee. I put the same verse in the New American Standard in your notes. It says, when Jesus heard that John had been taken into custody, he withdrew into Galilee. To me, there's a pretty significant difference. In the NIV, it says, you know, when Jesus heard about John being arrested, he went home. But the Greek actually says that when he heard that John had been arrested, Jesus withdrew. That's a very different response. Different translations will offer different insights sometimes. Not every day. So if you've done this more than once, maybe you want to change the translation you're reading this year. Say, well, I like this. I got it. You don't have to. The best translation to read is the one you will read.
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23: Ladies and gentlemen, the Bible says you and I are salesmen for the gospel of Jesus Christ. 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
24: Welcome to Pathway to Victory with author and pastor Dr. Robert Jeffress. In light of recent developments on issues like gay marriage and gender reassignment, it's clear that our country's morals are reaching an all-time low. Today on Pathway to Victory, Dr. Robert Jeffress explains that while we may be in America's last days, they can also be its best days. But first, let's take a moment to hear some important ministry updates.
22: Thanks, David, and welcome again to Pathway to Victory. A lot of Christians are wondering what God is doing in America right now. With so much uncertainty in our culture, so many voices competing for our attention, and so many questions about the future of our nation, it's no wonder that believers are looking for answers. For that reason, I plan to spend the entire month of June presenting an urgent series called America and the Bible. If there's any hope for our nation, it won't occur on Capitol Hill, but in the hearts of American people. Along these lines, today is one of my first occasions to tell you about the exciting In God We Trust matching challenge in the amount of $1.5 million. Because of these funds that were set aside by Friends of Pathway to Victory, every dollar you give today will be automatically matched and therefore doubled, having twice the impact on America. Your gift will point men and women all across the country to the only hope for America, our Savior, Jesus Christ. And when my message is complete today, I'm going to tell you about a brand new thank you gift I've set aside for anyone who contributes to the matching challenge. But right now, I need to set the stage for the message you're about to hear. It was originally presented while our country was under a prior administration, and one that was openly hostile toward Christian values. The aftermath of rebellion in that former administration continues to permeate much of the conflict on Capitol Hill. With this in mind, let's get started with the first study in this series. I've titled my opening message, The Beginning of the End.
23: You may remember that conservative former Fox luminary Glenn Beck led a rally in Washington, D.C. that he called Restoring Honor. It was held in front of the Lincoln Memorial on the Washington Mall. Some reports estimate that as many as 300,000 people attended that event. I just happened to be in Washington, D.C. the weekend of that event. And on the Friday afternoon, after I had finished some meetings, I decided to walk on down to the National Mall to see the preparation that was being made for the Glenn Beck rally. And I was surprised that Friday evening to see a number of people setting up pup tents to spend the night that Friday night to make sure that they had a prime seat for the next morning's activities. One young father had his children with him. They had traveled hundreds of miles. They were going to spend the night to be ready for the next morning. Somebody asked the father why he had gone to such trouble to attend the event. And this is what he said. I really don't know why I came, but I realize something is not right in our country, and I want to do something about it. The feeling that something is not right in our country is a pervasive feeling among Americans today. The Gallup poll revealed that 73% of Americans believe that America is on the wrong track, headed in the wrong direction. 73% of Americans. I imagine many of you are included in that statistic. You have good reason to be upset about what is happening in our country. Perhaps you're deeply disturbed about the wholesale effort to remove any and all restrictions of abortion and embryonic stem cell research. You're upset about the failure to protect our borders against illegal immigration, threatening both the physical and the physical health of our nation. Perhaps you're upset about the runaway

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5: Some bad news and some good news for you. The bad news is America's demise is inevitable. America's demise is inevitable. I realize that such a statement seems fatalistic, if not downright unpatriotic, to many of you. To say that America's collapse is inevitable. And I understand why you feel that way. We who are privileged to live in the greatest country in the world's history, we have been conditioned to believe in American resilience, American exceptionalism. We've been led to believe that no matter what the obstacle, we can overcome it. And that's why we flinch when we hear that America's demise is inevitable. And yet, just a simple, superficial reading of God's Word tells us that America's days are numbered because this world's days are numbered. Consider 1 John 2:17. John said, "And the world is passing away, and also its lusts. But the one who does the will of God abides forever." Or 2 Peter 3:10, "But the day of the Lord will come like a thief, in which the heavens will pass away with a roar, and the elements will be destroyed with intense heat, and the earth and its works will be burned up." Or Revelation 21, verse 1, "And I saw a new heaven and a new earth, for the first heaven and the first earth passed away, and there is no longer any sea." Not only does the Bible teach that the world is going to end, the Bible also teaches clearly that America's end will come before the world's end. You say, "Pastor, where do you find that in Scripture?" In Daniel chapter 7, in Revelation chapter 13, in Revelation chapter 17, the Bible clearly teaches that the final form of government on this earth before Christ's return will not be a democracy like America's. The final government form in the last 7 years of Earth's history will be a 10-nation confederacy that is presided over by the dictator that we commonly call the Antichrist. And in that final form of world government, all national distinctions will be abolished, which means the United States Constitution must be abolished before the tribulation begins. You say, "How can you make such an assertion?" Well, our Constitution guarantees that as Americans, we have the right to elect those who rule over us. And yet, there will be no vote that will put the Antichrist into office. The Bill of Rights guarantees us many rights, the rights to buy and sell, the right to worship whomever we choose to worship. And yet, under the reign of Antichrist, there will be no right to buy and sell. Our First Amendment right will be gone, the right to worship. Such a usurpation of power by the Antichrist. The only way that is going to happen is by the abolition of the United States Constitution. And ladies and gentlemen, once the Constitution is abolished, America will be no more. And that's why I can say with absolute certainty, America will end before the rest of the world ends. Now, enough gloom and doom. Enough of the bad news, here is the good news. Although we cannot prevent the ultimate collapse of our nation, we can postpone it. We have both the ability and the responsibility to delay the decay of our country, even though we can't ultimately reverse it. She said, "Well, why would we want to do something like that? Isn't that futile to try to delay the decay of our country if we can't reverse the decay of our country?" Think about your own life. Has it sunk into your consciousness that you're going to die one day? Your death is absolutely inevitable. And yet, we do everything we can to delay death, don't we? We go to the doctor. We take medicine. We diet. We exercise. We do these things. Why? We know we're going to die, but we want to delay that which is inevitable. It's the same way with our country. We cannot prevent the ultimate demise of our country, but we can delay it. And I understand why many people some way are pessimistic about

0: doing that. But let me say, the motivation for working to delay this coming collapse of our nation is not to preserve our way of life. The reason that we want to work to delay the decay of our nation is to buy time for our nation so that we can share the good news of Jesus Christ with as many people as possible. You know, I find that most evangelical Christians understand, even though they don't obey, the mandate to be light, to share the message with Christ with as many people as possible. But many people, many Christians, don't understand the command to be salt in the world. Many Christians view efforts to stop the murder of the unborn through abortion, to outlaw same-sex marriages, to uphold biblical principles of morality, to elect godly leaders. They compare those activities to kind of rearranging the deck chairs on the Titanic. I mean, if we're going down anyway, why even bother? Now, I'm somewhat sympathetic with that viewpoint because I used to have that viewpoint. During the first 18 years that I was a pastor, you're going to find this hard to believe, I never preached on social issues at all. But today I have a completely different perspective through something that happened in my own life. And I've come to realize that while our responsibility to delay the decay of our country is not our primary calling, it is a prerequisite if we're going to have the freedom and the ability to preach the gospel. At this critical time in our nation's history, we cannot afford to sit back with hands folded, waiting for the end to come. What can we do as Americans and Christians to affect real change in our country? And how do we balance our responsibility to share the gospel and yet also to delay the decay of our country? You know, I have found that in answering the question, how should Christians respond to the deterioration of our country? I find that Christians tend to go to one of two extremes in relating to our culture. Some Christians adopt the extreme of political activism. Political activism, as they see our country sliding toward Gomorrah, as they see the slide toward immorality, they think, you know, we just need to get active politically. If we can elect the right leaders, if we can enact the right legislation, then we can save America. I love what my friend Cal Thomas says. The kingdom of God is not going to come riding in on Air Force One. But a lot of people don't understand that. They think the way to cure our country's ills is purely by political activism. And yet I want you to consider the Apostle Paul. This warrior of the Christian faith lived in the most decadent, godless, anti-Christian culture in history. He lived in the time of the Roman government, the Roman Empire. And yet it was because of the Roman Empire's anti-Christian hostility that he ended up in prison. But what was his attitude toward his persecution? When Paul was in prison, he wrote the letter to the Colossians, but he also wrote a letter to the Christians at Philippi. And what did he encourage those Philippian Christians to do? Did he say, because of my persecution, what we need to do, Christians, is mobilize and overthrow Nero? He never once advocated overthrowing the Roman emperor. In fact, when you read Paul's letter to the Philippians, 19 different times he says in that letter, rejoice in the Lord always. Again, I say rejoice. Listen to what he said in chapter 1, verses 12 to 14. Fact is, Paul was pretty upbeat about his depressing situation. Why is that? Listen to what he said. Philippians 1, verses 12 to 14. Now, I want you to know, brethren, that my circumstances, he's talking about his imprisonment, have turned out for the greater progress of the gospel, so that my imprisonment in the cause of Christ has been well known throughout the whole Praetorian Guard and to everyone else, and that most of the brethren trusting in the Lord because of my imprisonment have far more courage to speak the word of God without fear. Now, you know, if Paul had had the same life purpose that most Christians have, pleasure, prosperity, peace, then his imprisonment would have been a tremendous tragedy. He would have written, now I want you to know, brethren, that my imprisonment has been a giant detour in the plan for my life. But you see, Paul had a greater purpose in life than peace and prosperity and pleasure. He had dedicated his life to sharing the gospel of Christ with as many people as possible, and that gave him a whole different lens through which to view his imprisonment. The fact is, he said, this imprisonment is helping me achieve the goal. It's helping the gospel be spread more widely. But because of my imprisonment, people are having courage to share their faith with other people. And then Paul moves from beyond his own situation, and he speaks to the Philippians and to you and me 2,000 years later to give us a lens through which to view our decaying, decadent culture in which we're living right now. In chapter 2, verses 14 to 16, Paul says, "Do all things without grumbling and disputing, that you may prove yourselves to be blameless and innocent, children of God, above reproach, in the midst of a crooked and perverse generation, among whom you appear as lights in the world, holding fast the word of life, so that in the day of Christ I may have cause to glory." I want you to read that phrase again, in the midst of a crooked and perverse generation. Is there any better description of the culture in which we live right now than crooked and perverse? Somebody has said there is no century more like the first century than the 21st century. Both centuries are characterized by rampant immorality and hostility toward Christianity. And yet, notice what Paul said. He didn't say, "Philippians, your job is to straighten out the crooked and perverse generation in which you live." Instead, he reminded them that against the darkness of the world in which you live, you are to be children of light, holding out the word of life. You see, Paul understood an important principle about light. And that principle is, the darker the background, the brighter the light. I gained some insight into what I think Paul was trying to communicate a few months ago. I took my younger daughter, Dorothy, to the mall to celebrate a special occasion in her life. And in a fit of insanity, I said to her, "Now, Dorothy, we'll go buy whatever you'd like to buy. I'll buy you a gift for this special occasion." And in my mind, I thought we'd go to, you know, Forever 21 and buy a little $20, $25 dress, you know, and that's what we were going to buy. Well, we walk into the mall. I thought we were just strolling, and she took me directly to a jewelry store there at North Park. And we walked into this jewelry store, and we stood at the counter, and the salesman came up, and he said, "Can I show you something?" And immediately, Dorothy mentioned a particular ring that she wanted to see again. She had been in there before, I found out. The salesman recognized her. Now, at this moment, I knew I had been had, okay? I was getting ready to be reeled in, you know? And so Dorothy mentioned this ring, and the salesman came out and he brought the ring. But before he put the ring down on the counter, he first took out a piece of black felt and put it on top of the counter. And once he had that black felt on the background, then he put the ring in the center of it. He knew what he was doing. He was highlighting the brilliance of the ring that was so bright, it almost blinded me to the price. Almost is the operative word. But you see, he was a good salesman. He understood the principle, the darker the background, the brighter the light. He didn't curse the black felt. No, he used it to his advantage. Ladies and gentlemen, the Bible says you and I are salesmen for the gospel of Jesus Christ. And instead of cursing the darkness of the culture that we're in, we ought to realize that the black backdrop in which we're living right now only makes the light of Jesus Christ shine that much more brightly. It gives us a greater opportunity to make a sale, to introduce people to a saving faith in Christ. Why? The darker the background, the brighter the light. Let me just say to you, instead of allowing the flow of daily news from cable TV and those endless emails that come your way about 10 reasons that the president must be the Antichrist and all of those kind of things, instead of allowing those kind of negative reports drive you to despair, we should see our present situation as an unprecedented opportunity to share the gospel of Jesus Christ. The darker the background, the brighter the light. You know, I'm convinced, ladies and gentlemen, that one reason so many Christians are discouraged about the condition of our country right now is that they have a wrong focus in their life. They're focused on the three P's, on pleasure, on prosperity, on peace. No wonder they're frightened by the news. Listen, if your goal in life is building up a big portfolio, if the goal in your life is money, you're going to be upset when you hear higher taxes may be coming. If your goal in life is the avoidance of pain or convenience, you're going to be upset when you hear about the possibility of government-run health care. If the focus of your life is going to be avoiding death, then no wonder you're going to be shaken to your foundation when you hear the possibility of another terrorist strike on America. You see, fear and despair is like a warning light on your dashboard in your car. The light itself is not the problem, it's an indication that there's a problem. Fear and despair is that way in our life. Fear is not a problem in and of itself. It's usually an indication that there's something else that's wrong in our life. And when we are fearful and depressed about our current national situation, and that's what drives our life, it's a strong indication that we have built our life around the temporal rather than the eternal. You see, whenever our life purpose is built around that which can be taken away from us, we're going to have this general anxiety in our life. But when we share the same passion that permeated every fiber of Paul's life, that is to share the gospel of Jesus Christ with as many people as possible, then we view a darkening and a threatening nation and culture in a different way. When Paul says that we are to appear as lights in the world, he is simply echoing the words of Jesus Christ. Turn over to Matthew chapter 5, verses 14 to 16. Listen to what Jesus said. He said, "You are the light of the world, a city set on a hill that cannot be hidden. Nor do men light a lamp and put it under the peck measure, but on the lampstand, and it gives light to all of those who are in the house. Let your light shine before men in such a way that they might see your good works and glorify your Father who is in heaven." Today, I shared some good news and some bad news. The bad news is that America is decaying. We are slipping off the solid Christian foundation that made us great. The good news is that we can delay the decay. And that's what Pathway to Victory is all about. Would you be willing to join us in this all-out effort to delay the decay? Today, I'm pleased to inform you about an opportunity to double your impact through the $1.5 million In God We Trust Matching Challenge. Your generous gift from now through July 5th will be matched and therefore doubled in impact until we reach the goal. And here's why we're conducting this matching challenge. Our souls are eternal. And when you give to the matching challenge, you're making an eternal investment. 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It's a keepsake, a treasure for your family that celebrates America's 250th anniversary. 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
1: 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Again, that's P.O. 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I'm David J. Mullins. America once stood as the greatest of all nations, But in recent years, our country's glory has started to wane. Hear the conclusion of this message titled, The Beginning of the End, Tuesday on Pathway to Victory. 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

0: The time to buy a fire extinguisher is before a fire starts. The right time to put on your seatbelt when you first get in, before the car accident. The time to prepare for a crisis when things in your life seem just fine. Today on A New Beginning, Pastor Greg Laurie helps us strengthen our faith for those seasons when our passion has faded and our spiritual tank has run dry. It's in those moments we realize how much we need a good, strong spiritual foundation.
1: Have you ever had your faith shaken? Sometimes, especially when we're young in the faith, we doubt our salvation. We question if we're really saved, but we need to remember that God completes what he starts. He is described in the Bible as the author and the finisher of your faith. God's gift to you, salvation, is from God to you from beginning to end. You didn't earn it, therefore you can't lose it. It's not based on how you feel, it's based on what Jesus did. You might feel weak, but God is strong. Maybe you feel shaken, but you don't have to stay in that state. And that is why we're looking at 1st, 2nd, and 3rd John together. Why was this epistle written, 1st John in particular? John gives the answer when he says in 1st John 5:13, I've written this to you who believe in the name of the Son of God, that you may know that you have eternal life. I wrote this so you will know that you have eternal life. Now, 1 John can be divided into three sections. And they are God is light, God is love, and God is life. First, God is light. 1 John 1 says, this is the message we heard from him and declare to you that God is light, and in him there is no darkness at all. Secondly, God is love. 1 John 2, whoever does not love does not know God because God is love. And finally, God is life. 1 John chapter 5, he that has a son has life. He who does not have the Son of God does not have life. All right, so let's dig in. 1 John chapter 1. I'm reading from the New Living Translation. We proclaim to you the one who existed from the beginning, whom we heard and we have seen. We saw him with our own eyes and touched him with our own hands. He is the word of life. This one who is life itself was revealed to us, and we have seen him. And now we testify and proclaim to you that he is the one who is eternal life. He was with the Father, and then he was revealed to us. We proclaim to you what we ourselves have actually seen and heard, that you may have fellowship with us. And our fellowship is with the Father and with his Son, Jesus Christ. We are writing these things so you may fully share our joy. We'll stop there. Here are the apostles now talking about the fact that they spent time with the Son of God. They saw him, they heard him, they touched him. They spent 3 years plus walking and talking with the incarnate Son of God walking among us. They saw with their own eyes Jesus smile, laugh, had meals with him. They saw him weep. They saw him teach. They saw him pray. They even heard him sing. Did you know Jesus sang? In the upper room, we read that they sang a hymn together. You know, sometimes we may meet a famous person. Maybe it's an actor or a musician. And we say, oh, I really want to meet them. And we're a little underwhelmed. But here is Jesus. And they could look at him. They could grab him by the arm. They could hear his words. So how do you have an unshakable faith? That's the key. You need to look to Jesus. Look to Jesus. And that's something we all can do. That's not merely a privilege of these first century believers. It's a privilege for us as well. Let's say you're facing a health crisis. It's knocked the wind out of you. Your recovery is not happening as quickly as you would hope. Well, first of all, look to Jesus. Remember the story of the woman who had the medical condition? And she reasoned, if I can touch the hem of his garment, I will be healed. And that's exactly what she did. Call out to the Lord and ask for his healing touch. The Bible says, you have not because you ask not. And the Bible even says, if there's any sick among you, call for the elders of the church who will pray for you and anoint you with oil, and the effectual fervent prayer of a righteous man will accomplish much. And I can't tell you how many times that the pastors here and elders have prayed for people, and we've seen amazing things happen. We've seen miracles take place. So do pray. You say, but Greg, what about when God doesn't heal? Well, first I would pray for the healing. And if he doesn't heal, you'll know this for sure. He'll be with you in your time of suffering. He'll be with you in your time of sickness. The great apostle Paul, whom God used to bring healing in the lives of others, had his own physical infirmity that he described as his thorn in the flesh. We don't know what it was, but we know that on three separate occasions, he asked the Lord to remove it. And God's response was, my grace is sufficient for you, and my power shows itself stronger in your times of weakness. So at the very least, the Lord will be with you. Maybe someone you looked up to spiritually let you down. I'm sorry that happened to you. But remember, Jesus has not let you down, and Jesus will not let you down, ever. So look to him. Put your eyes on Jesus Christ. As the author of Hebrews says, look to Jesus, the author and finisher of your faith.
0: Pastor Greg Laurie will have the second half of his message in just a moment.
1: You know, I've heard people describe a trip to Israel as seeing the Bible actually come to life. Hey, everybody, Greg Laurie. And I've been to Israel many times, and I've led a lot of tours, and I have to say that's absolutely true. Listen, when you're walking on the same stones that Jesus himself walked on, well, that's something that's enriching to your faith. It's not just a travel experience. It actually energizes and enhances your study of the Bible. Think of it this way. It's a vacation with a purpose. And we're going to be taking a tour of Israel April 6 to 15, 2027. 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
0: Step right into biblical history. 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Well, we're learning how to have an unshakable faith. Pastor Greg is pointing out how essential it is to keep our eyes on Christ.
1: Corrie ten Boom, a remarkable woman who suffered in a concentration camp during World War II because her family and her hid Jewish people in their home from the Nazis and shared the gospel with them as well, made this statement, and I quote, look within and be depressed. Look without and be distressed. Look at Jesus and be at rest. And here's the thing. This is what John is really saying. You can have this relationship with God too. He's not saying, hey man, too bad you didn't live 2,000 years ago. We were there, you weren't. Instead, he's saying, no, this is for you as well. Look at 1 John 1:3. We proclaim to you what we ourselves have actually seen and heard, so that you may have fellowship with us, and our fellowship is with the Father and with the Son, Jesus Christ. We're writing these things so you may fully share our joy. We want you to have the same joy that we have had and that we have experienced. And so this is the thing he's bringing to our attention. But there's something that keeps that joy out of our life, and it's unconfessed sin. Go back to 1 John, look at verse 5. This is the message we heard from Jesus and now declare to you. God is light, and in him there is no darkness at all. So we're lying if we say we have fellowship with God and we go on living in spiritual darkness, and we're not practicing the truth. But if we're living in the light, as God is in the light, then we have fellowship with each other, and the blood of Jesus Christ cleanses us from all sin. God wants us to live in the light. And in the Bible, light is a picture, a metaphor for walking closely with God. Darkness is a picture or metaphor for walking in sin. It's a lot easier to find things when the lights are on. You know, I always wake up before my wife does, and I'll be stumbling around looking for my clothes, and I walk out going, oh, wait, I put my wife's shirt on. I knew it was tight. But, you know, so you turn the light on. Oh, there it is. You can find things, right? So everything's different when you turn the light on. And the Bible uses this picture for our relationship with the Lord. In Ephesians 5, it says, you were formerly darkness, but now you're light in the Lord. So walk as children of the light. For the Christian who is living in light, he will not be living in sin. Real faith is proven by obedience. You're either in the light or you're not in the light. And so when you're in the light, it means that you will be honest. God is not looking for perfection. He's looking for transparency. So he shines a light in our life to expose our sin so we will turn from it and find his forgiveness. A great example of this is David, the man after God's own heart. Now, how could a man who committed adultery and also be responsible for effectively bringing about the death of another man, that would be Uriah, the husband of Bathsheba, be called a man after God's own heart? I'll tell you how. When he was confronted with this sin, he came clean, he admitted it, and God forgave him. Contrast him to King Saul, the first king of Israel, who was rejected from ruling on the throne. Saul would justify his sin. He would excuse his sin. He would lie about his sin. David, in contrast, admitted it. When David was confronted by Nathan the prophet, basically said, you know, your sin has found you out. David said, I have sinned against God. That is why he was a man after God's own heart. Because he admitted it and turned from it when confronted with it. Listen, when you fall into sin, you have no one to blame but yourself. James 1:14 says, each person is tempted when they're dragged away by their own evil desires and they sin, and then sin, when it's full grown, gives birth to death. Years ago, when Jonathan was just a little boy, he had a video game, and I told him, you know, turn it off and go to bed. So I was walking by his room and I noticed light coming up from beneath the door. So I opened the door and under the covers, there's little Jonathan still playing with this video game. I said, Jonathan, I told you to turn that off. And he looked up at me and said, Dad, I couldn't resist myself. It was so cute. I just said, oh, whatever, turn it off. You know, it says, but that was actually theologically correct. I couldn't resist myself. We like to say the devil made me do it. The devil didn't make you do anything. A man sins when he's drawn away by his own desires, the Bible says. So we are responsible. You say, well, the temptation was too strong. It was irresistible. That's not true. Nothing is irresistible. You can resist it. The Bible says resist the devil and he will flee from you. But first it says submit to God. So first I submit to God, then I resist the devil. 1 Corinthians 10:13 says there's no temptation that you're going to face that is not common to everybody else. But God, who is faithful, will not allow you to be tempted above your capacity to resist, but will with him temptation make a way of escape that you may be able to bear it. Bottom line, there's always an exit sign. You just need to look for it. But see, we excuse it. We don't take responsibility. Say, well, I'm only human. Yeah, that's true. You're only human. But you're also, if you're a Christian, a spirit-filled child of God. And the Bible says you can walk in the spirit and not fulfill the lust of the flesh. Listen to this. Sin takes you further than you want to go. It keeps you longer than you want to stay and costs you more than you want to pay. That's why we need to avoid it. So God shines his light in your life, not to shame you, but to heal you. Verse 7, the blood of Jesus Christ cleanses us from all sin. By the way, the Greek tense for cleanse here means continuous cleansing. He's still cleansing because we're still sinning. See, you don't need to say, well, you know, I got saved 10 years ago at a Harvest Crusade and he forgave my sin. Yeah, that's 10 years ago. But then there's today and there'll be tomorrow. Well, I don't really sin that much. Oh, yes, you do. The Bible says, if you say you have no sin, you deceive yourself and the truth is not in you. We sin all the time. We need constant cleansing, but the promise is the blood of Jesus Christ will cleanse us from all sin. And the way to be forgiven of your sin is to confess it. To confess it. Look at 1 John 1:8. If we claim we have no sin, we're only fooling ourselves and we're not living in the truth. But if we confess our sin, He's faithful and just to forgive us our sin and cleanse us from all unrighteousness. What a promise that is. It's time to stop making excuses and start making confession.

0: Such important truth today from Pastor Greg Laurie from his message called Unshakable When Faith Feels Fragile. And there's more to come from this study here on A New Beginning. But it's a good time to consider whether you've ever followed through on what Pastor Greg just suggested. If we confess our sins, Jesus is faithful and just to forgive our sins. Pastor Greg, maybe somebody would like to do that right now. What would you say to them?
1: I would say that God is just a prayer away. You know, it doesn't take years to become a Christian. It doesn't take months. Frankly, it doesn't even take hours. It can happen so quickly. It just starts with you saying to God, I know I'm a sinner. I know that you love me. I know that you sent Jesus to die on the cross for my sin and pay for those sins and then to rise again from the dead. And I want him to come into my life. So here's my question to you. Have you done that yet? Because Jesus, who did die on that cross and rose again from the dead 3 days later, is alive and standing at the door of your life right now, and he's knocking. And he's saying, if you'll hear my voice and open the door, I will come in. Why don't you just stop whatever it is you're doing and pray this prayer with me? Say, Lord Jesus, I know that I am a sinner, but I know that you are the Savior who died on the cross for my sin and rose again from the dead. I'm sorry for my sin, and I turn from it now, and I choose to follow you from this moment forward. I ask all of this in Jesus' name. Amen. Listen, if you just prayed that prayer, the Bible promises that God has heard your prayer and has answered that prayer. The Bible says that we will confess our sin. He's faithful and just to forgive us our sin and cleanse us from all unrighteousness. So, God bless you. You've made the right decision, the decision to follow Jesus Christ.
0: Yeah, that's right. 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You know, Pastor Greg, high school yearbooks will vote so-and-so as most likely to succeed or most likely to be famous or what have you. Mm-hmm. I'm thinking your yearbook never voted you most likely to preach the gospel to millions of people. Yours is an unlikely success story, but the Bible is full of unlikely success stories, isn't it?
1: It really is. You know, it's been said that if you see a turtle on a fence post, you know he didn't get there by himself. And I can tell you that it's a miracle that I came to Christ, because I didn't go through the traditional route of becoming a believer. And by that, I mean someone didn't sit down and share the gospel with me. Many people listening may know my story, but in case you don't, what happened was I was walking across my high school campus at the age of 17. I was going downhill fast. I was using drugs. I was making bad decisions. And I happened upon a group of Christians that we very unaffectionately called the Jesus Freaks. And I sat down out of curiosity to see why they would believe the things they believed. Why would they carry their Bibles around at school? Why would they talk about God as though he were their next door neighbor? Could they really have a relationship with him? Well, as I watched them, I quickly dismissed what they were saying as mythology. I thought, these people are making this up. It can't be true. But the problem with that narrative was, I knew a couple of them. I used to party with them, and I knew their life had been changed. So I couldn't dismiss them all as crazy people. And then a guy got up to speak. His name was Lonnie Frisbee. He was an evangelist from Calvary Chapel of Costa Mesa. And I don't remember most of what he said, but there was one statement that resonated with me. He said, Jesus said you're either for me or against me. I looked at the Jesus freaks. They were obviously for him. I looked at myself. I wasn't one of them. Did that mean I was against God? I didn't want to be against God. I believed Jesus was out there somewhere, but I didn't know that I could come into a relationship with him. And then Lonnie said, if you want to accept Christ into your life, get up and walk forward and pray right here. I mean, this is lunchtime at high school on the front lawn of my high school campus. Walking forward like that was an insane concept. If I did that, someone might see me. But before I knew it, I was up there. I was praying. That was the day that Christ came into my life. I think it was a miracle. No one told me about Jesus, but the Lord sought me out and he called me. And I heard the gospel and I believed. And you know what? There's so many people like me out there waiting for someone to talk to them. Well, anyway, my whole story is contained in a book that we are offering to you right now, simply called Jesus Revolution. It was written by an outstanding author named Ellen Vaughn. Now, this is not actually written by me, but she wrote it with me. I told her the story of my life, the story of the life of Pastor Chuck Smith and Lonnie Frisbee. We talked about the Jesus movement back in the late 60s, early 70s. There's a lot of history about what was going on in American culture at that time to help you understand it better. And it is a beautifully written book, I might say, that you are going to enjoy. So if you saw the movie, you really need to read this book, because actually there's a lot there in the book that is not in the movie. It tells the story of my wife, Kathy. There's so much in this book that tells the story effectively of the last great spiritual awakening in America. And we want to offer it to our listeners for their gift of any size. And for our friends that are extra generous, we're going to offer something extra. We're going to offer the DVD of the Jesus Revolution film, which was a very successful film in theaters all around the world and is still on streaming platforms right now. But we're going to send you your own copy of the Jesus Revolution film if you could be extra generous in supporting our ministry. So get your copy of the Jesus Revolution book and the Jesus Revolution movie on DVD.
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13: If you're a believer, the Holy Spirit is already resident in your life. 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
14: And thank you for joining us today for the daily edition of Turning Point. We're so happy to have you with us. I'm David Jeremiah, and it's my wonderful privilege to be your teacher and host each day as we meet. We've been doing this for a long time. Over 40 years we've been doing this together for many of us, and so grateful for the many of you who have been faithful listeners and encouragers and supporters. So grateful for all that you do, because together we've been able to do so much. Today we're going to finish our discussion that we began yesterday as the introduction to this series on the Holy Spirit gets off the ground. We're talking about the promise of the Spirit, how the Lord Jesus told us ahead of time that He was coming. And the Holy Spirit is called the promise of Jesus, that He would send someone to take His place after He went back to heaven. The Holy Spirit was poured out upon the church on the day of Pentecost, and we have been blessed because of that ever since. We'll explore some of the ways it touches us as we open our Bibles together in just a moment. Before we get to our lesson, let me tell you that during the month of June, our resource for the month is the full-length book, The Holy Spirit You May Not Know. I wrote this book as I was teaching this material in church as a pastor, and the book has just been released. The world changed on the day of Pentecost 2,000 years ago, and an upstairs room was filled with the presence of the Holy Spirit. The Bible says that on that particular day, over 3,000 people were converted. When the Holy Spirit was set loose, when Jesus sent the promise, and we'll talk more about that as we open our Bibles together today, and I want to ask you to open your Bible with me to John 14, verses 16 and 17. We'll continue and conclude our discussion of the promise of the Spirit. As important as the Holy Spirit is, he never preempts the place of Christ. On the other hand, wherever Christ is magnified, you can be sure the Holy Spirit is at work. His task is to make much of Jesus. This is a word needed in our generation, men and women, because there are groups today who have elevated the Spirit in such a way that Jesus is almost lost. To be sure, the Spirit is God. We do not need to make him God. He already is, but his place in the Trinity is to glorify Jesus Christ. And when the Spirit is doing his work in your life, you will not be going around talking primarily about the Holy Spirit. You'll be talking about Jesus. You will be talking about Jesus Christ because the Spirit comes to lift him up. Spirit-filled Christians, men and women, are Christ-centered Christians. Like John the Baptist, who said, he must increase, but I must decrease. So the Holy Spirit comes, first of all, to promote Jesus Christ. And if you get yourself in a group and all of a sudden Jesus Christ gets lost and the Holy Spirit becomes the whole discussion and the gifts of the Spirit and speaking in tongues and all of this takes over, whenever that happens, you know something's not right. Because the Holy Spirit did not come to promote himself. He came to promote Jesus. And if you're filled with the Spirit of Jesus, you'll be filled with the Spirit itself. That's the way that works. And that's what the Bible teaches. So he's here to promote Jesus Christ. Secondly, the Holy Spirit has come to provide strength for believers. I want you to know that's very special to me, especially during these days. I'm sure it's special to some of you, even though you may not know what's going on. John 14, 16 says, I will pray the Father, and he will send you another helper. How many of you could use another helper? I mean, amen. We could use a little help, couldn't we? Jesus called the Holy Spirit helper. That word has the meaning of someone who comes alongside of you, who walks beside you. The word is parakaleo, called alongside of. He comes to strengthen you. The Holy Spirit is the one who comes with strength. He's the divine strengthener. Someone once said, the Holy Spirit is the rod of iron in your back. The Holy Spirit is the one who gives you the backbone to do the things you don't have the courage to do. How we need that today. How we need that in our world today, in our churches today. We live in a time of immense pressure, and without the Spirit's strength, we will collapse. Think of Simon Peter. He's a great illustration. On the night Jesus was betrayed, Peter denied the Lord three times. When confronted, he swore, I don't even know the man, speaking of Jesus. What a pitiful picture of cowardice. Yet wait 40 days, and that same Peter stands before a hostile crowd on the day of Pentecost and proclaims Jesus Christ crucified and risen, and 3,000 people are converted. So you say, what made the difference between Peter on the night before Jesus died and Peter 40 days later? Two things, the resurrection of Jesus Christ and the coming of the Holy Spirit. The Holy Spirit transformed Peter from a coward to a courageous preacher. The Holy Spirit was the steel in Peter's backbone. He was the source of his power.

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5: A lawless maze of alleys ruled by gangs and filled with heroin addicts and street children. Jackie moved into a tiny room in that dark city. She had no money, no program, and no plan. All she had was the Holy Spirit. At first, she felt helpless. But when addicts came to her for prayer, she discovered something astonishing. Many of them who got prayed for were delivered from heroin without withdrawal pain. Doctors couldn't explain it. Jackie simply said, "I discovered the Holy Spirit is stronger than heroin. I just show up and he brings life." Her ministry became known as St. Stephen's Society. It has since helped thousands of people recover from drug addiction. Former gang members have become pastors and addicts. Free and broken lives became whole. We may never walk into a walled city of crime and addiction as Jackie did, but all of us know what it's like to feel powerless. And it is in those very moments that the Holy Spirit comes alongside us to help us and to strengthen us and to enable us to do what we could never do if he weren't active. The Bible says, "You shall receive power after the Holy Spirit has come upon you." The Bible says, "I pray that from his glorious, unlimited resources, he will empower you with inner strength through his Spirit." The Bible says God has not given us a spirit of fear, but of power and of love and of a sound mind. Ladies and gentlemen, one of the purposes of the Holy Spirit is to give you the strength you don't have without him. He gives you the power, the courage to do things you would never do on your own. He becomes the source of God within you. He comes to promote Jesus Christ. He comes to provide strength for Christian living. Here's the third thing. The Holy Spirit comes to point us to the truth. Jesus said this about the Holy Spirit in John 14:26. "But the Helper, the Holy Spirit, whom the Father will send in my name, he will teach you all things and bring to your remembrance all things that I said to you." And two chapters later, Jesus said, "I still have many things to say to you, but you cannot bear them now. However, when he, the Spirit of truth, has come, he will guide you into all truth." You know, truth is almost lost in our world today, is it not? You wonder if anybody really even knows what the meaning of it is. People talk about their truth. It's just another way of describing their deception and lies. But the Bible says there is truth, and Jesus Christ is the truth. And sometimes as we look at what's going on in life, we need someone to help us understand the truth. What is true? In John 14:26, Jesus explained that the Spirit would be the disciples' helper and that he would teach them everything they needed to know and even bring back to their mind the words he had already spoken. In John 16, Jesus said there was more truth waiting for them, but they weren't ready for it yet. He said he would handle that too. When the time came, he would give them the truth that they needed at that moment. So let me just tell you this. The same Spirit still teaches us today, reminding us of God's word when we need it most and leading us into deeper understanding as we grow. If you've ever memorized any verses, you know that sometimes when you're in a situation, that verse will pop into your mind. Who does that? The Holy Spirit does that. The Holy Spirit brings to your memory the things Jesus has already said, so you have that verse when you need it the most. And you know, sometimes what I've discovered is, and I don't know if this happens to you, these are verses I haven't even reviewed in a long time, and if you told me, could you say that verse and do it perfectly, I couldn't, but the Holy Spirit can. And he brings that verse back to your mind, so when you're in the midst of the situation, you know exactly what it is you should say because the Spirit of truth is working in your heart. The Holy Spirit comes to promote Jesus Christ. The Holy Spirit comes to provide strength for your life. The Holy Spirit comes to point you to the truth. And here's the one that I love maybe the most. The Holy Spirit comes to pray for us. The Holy Spirit prays for us. Listen to this. Did you know that you have

have two prayer partners. One is in heaven, the Lord Jesus Christ, who ever lives to make intercession for you at the right hand of the Father. And the other lives within you, the Holy Spirit. Romans 8, 26 and 27 says, likewise, the Spirit also helps in our weakness. For we do not know what we should pray for as we ought, but the Spirit himself makes intercession for us with groanings which cannot be uttered. Now he who searches the heart knows what the mind of the Spirit is, because he makes intercession for the saints according to the will of God. Paul says, listen to this, Paul says that the Spirit of God prays for us when we don't know how to pray. Have you ever been in a situation where you didn't know how to pray? You tried to pray, the words wouldn't come, you couldn't put your thoughts together, it was such a deep problem you didn't even know how to address it. That's something we can all picture, something we've all experienced. It's like the little boy who knelt by his bed and he folded his hands and whispered, God, A, B, C, D, E, F, G, all the way to Z. And his mother smiled and asked what he was doing. He said, I don't know what to pray, so I just gave God all the letters. And he can put them together any way he wants. There are times when praying feels almost impossible. Life can get so stressful or painful that we don't even know what to say to God. I remember one time years ago when I was going through cancer. I was going to the hospital and they were going to do a biopsy of my spleen. And when they told me how they were going to do that, I didn't want to do it. We were in the operating room where they were getting ready to do it, and the doctor said something about, do you want to pray? And I couldn't pray. Donna was there and she prayed great, but I couldn't pray. But I knew that the Spirit of God was in that moment, that he was helping me. When you can't even put your words together, the Holy Spirit is there. And the Bible says he makes intercession for you with groanings that cannot be uttered. Oh, what a precious thing that is. Someone has said in prayer, it's better to have a heart without words than it is to have words without a heart. And when the heart cannot find words, the Holy Spirit makes intercession with groanings too deep for words. Have you ever felt so sad or mixed up inside that you couldn't find the right words? Maybe you just didn't know what to say. You sighed, you groaned, you whispered Jesus' name. Paul says in those moments, the Holy Spirit takes what's in your heart, even if it's just a sigh, and he brings it to God. He understands what's going on inside you better than you understand yourself. It's like when you ask a friend to pray for you, but you can't really explain what's wrong. The amazing thing is you don't have to explain anything to the Holy Spirit. He already knows your worries and your struggles, and he carries them straight to God's throne. The Spirit takes those wordless longings, and he shapes them, and he lays them before the Father through the intercession of Christ. No wonder God answers prayer. Prayer is the combined work of the Holy Spirit within us, the Son beside the Father, and the Father receiving the request. Did you know when you pray, the entire Trinity gets involved? It's no wonder God answers prayer. So the personality of the Holy Spirit, the priority of the Holy Spirit, the purpose of the Holy Spirit. And let me talk with you for just a moment about the permanency of the Holy Spirit. In the Old Testament, the Holy Spirit's ministry was much different than it is today. In the Old Testament, the Holy Spirit would come upon people for certain occasions. He came upon Samson for feats of strength. The Holy Spirit came upon Gideon for leadership. The Holy Spirit came upon the prophets for their ministry. But his presence was just temporary. He came and went according to the purposes of God. But notice carefully what Jesus said about the Holy Spirit now. And I will pray the Father, and he will give you another helper, that he may abide with you for how long? Forever. The Spirit of truth, whom the world cannot receive because it neither sees him nor knows him, but you know him. Now, here is a phrase that tells you the difference between the Old Testament and the New Testament. In the Old Testament, he is with you. In the New Testament, he is in you. Aren't you glad you live in the New Testament days? We don't live in the Old Testament. The Bible says that when you become a Christian, you are baptized in the Holy Spirit. The Holy Spirit becomes your possession. In fact, the Scripture actually says, if you don't have the Spirit, you can't be a Christian. You don't have to wait for the Holy Spirit. You don't have to have some ecstatic experience and then you get the Holy Spirit. When you get Jesus, you get the Holy Spirit.
The Holy Spirit comes to live within you. So if you're a Christian, you have the indwelling Holy Spirit. He's living within you right now. You may not feel it. You may not know it. You may not understand it, but it doesn't make any difference. It's still true. The Holy Spirit indwells every single believer. I met a man once who told me that he'd been away from God for 16 years. He'd come to Christ as a boy, but he'd wandered so far. That night he returned in repentance. 16 years of rebellion had not driven the Holy Spirit away. The Spirit had been resident all along, convicting him, drawing him until he came back. That's the difference between having the Spirit as a resident, having the Spirit as the president. He may live in your life, but he longs to reign in your life. And joy comes not just from having the Holy Spirit within you. Joy comes when the Holy Spirit within you is sitting on the throne of your life and he's running the show. And you're not doing this on your own, but you're asking God to help you. Perhaps that is why some of you are miserable. You know Christ and the Spirit is in you, but you have pushed him to the side and taken charge of everything yourself. The conviction you feel even now is the Spirit's way of reminding you that you will never know peace until the Holy Spirit is the president of your life. Don't just accept him as the resident. Anoint him as the president. Do what he says. Tell him that you want to be under his authority and do what he tells you to do. The Bible says God's Spirit will not always strive with man. That means that when the Holy Spirit is speaking to you, don't take it for granted because he may not speak to you again in such a way. I think of that often when we come to the end of a service and I ask you to give your heart to Christ. Some of you say, well, I think I won't do that today. Maybe I'll do it next time. You don't even know if you're going to have it next time. But one thing you can't be sure of, will the Holy Spirit still be striving within your heart then as he is today? Years ago in Europe, a young man and woman were walking together along the banks of a wide river, and their conversation turned to a friend they both admired. "Mary has such a radiant personality," the young man remarked. His companion smiled. "She really does. But what do you think makes her that way?" They walked in silence for a moment, and then the path opened to a clearing with a clear view across the water. On the opposite bank stood an ancient stone castle, its towers rising against the sky. And the young man pointed. He said, "When I was a boy, I loved to sit here in the evening and watch that castle. And you could always tell what was happening inside by the lights in the window. If only a few people were home, just a dim glow showed. But when guests arrived, the place came alive with brightness. I'll never forget the night a member of the royal family visited. Every single window blazed with light, and the castle seemed to shine from within. It was unforgettable." He paused, and then he said, "That's how I explain Mary's radiance. She's entertaining a royal guest. She's got the Holy Spirit within her, shining through her. So it is when the Holy Spirit lives in us. He fills every room of our heart with light. And when others see on the outside, it's simply the glow of his presence." There's an old French film called Jean de Florette. It takes place in the hills of Provence after the First World War. A man named Jean, a city tax collector, inherits a small farm, and he moves there with his wife and his little daughter. He's full of dreams, and he's convinced that with enough effort, he can make the rocky land flourish. But there's one big problem. There's no water. The ground is dry. Jean doesn't realize that a strong hidden spring is right beneath the property. So instead, day and night, he straps barrels to his donkey and trudges to fetch water from a distant source. Heat is brutal, work never ends, and he wears himself out trying to survive. Sadly, Jean never discovers the spring. His health breaks down from the constant strain, and he dies without ever tapping into the water that was already his. And you know what? That's a picture of a lot of us. We exhaust ourselves trying to find help somewhere out there. We're running around from one specialist to another, reading one email, one internet post, trying to find the answers to our problems, when all the while the Spirit of God is right here, living inside of us. Jesus called him rivers of living water. He is our inexhaustible supply, and the question is, are we going to wear ourselves out like Jean, or are we going to draw from the Spirit who's already in us? So many Christians I know
try to do the Lord's work in the energy of the flesh. How impossible that is. The Lord's work can't be done in the energy of the flesh because the Lord's work is way too big and too hard and too difficult. You need the Spirit of God within you to do the work of God, to live the life of God. And my question to you is, have you ever come to the realization that within you is that power, the power of the Holy Spirit? If you're a Christian, if you have put your trust in Jesus Christ, I'm making an announcement today that may surprise some of you. You already have the Holy Spirit living within you. You don't have to get him. You don't have to go to a conference and try to find the Holy Spirit. The Holy Spirit lives within you. The Bible says if there is no Holy Spirit within you, you're not a Christian. So now that you have the Holy Spirit, what are you going to do about it? Are you going to let him give you the wisdom? And in these next weeks, I'm going to try to help us do that and learn how to use the Holy Spirit's power as he intended us to do it. I don't know about the rest of you. I find a great need for this in my life right now. And I know that God has promised to meet that need through the person of the Holy Spirit. Here's the other thing you need to understand. If you don't have Jesus, you don't have the Holy Spirit. If you're not a Christian, you just can't put any of this into operation because you have to have Jesus to have the Holy Spirit. When you come to a saving knowledge of Jesus Christ, the Holy Spirit comes to live within you. So if you're interested in all the things we've talked about, the first thing you need to do is this. Put your trust in Jesus Christ as your Savior. Don't wait any longer. Do it now. You have no idea what you're missing by holding out on Jesus. He's come to give you everything, eternal life, and not just that, but spiritual power. If you just trust him, if you just put your faith in him. And that's the most important thing. The Holy Spirit came to empower us with the gospel so that we could share the message I have just shared, that God loves you and Christ died for you and he wants you to be one of his own. If you will put your trust in him, that can happen today. Hey, by the way, if you make that decision, let us know because we have a whole packet of material we'd like to send to you that will help you understand what happens next. I hope you'll let us do that. Tomorrow, we will begin 2 days of discussion of what it means to be born of the Spirit from John chapter 3. This is one of the chapters in this brand new book, and this is the lesson tomorrow. I hope you'll join us then as we continue our discussion of the Holy Spirit you may not know. I'm David Jeremiah, and it's my privilege to be your teacher every day. Thank you for joining me. Have a great day. We'll see you next time.

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16: I'm here to let somebody know that if God's not done with you, there's a miracle in store for you. That if God is not through with your life, He will move heaven and earth in order to bring you to the place where you can fulfill His will and His purpose.
14: Some things in life are easy. If you're hungry, you can make some food. If you're sleepy, you can take a nap. But for some of our problems, they're too big to handle alone. So if you need God to do the miraculous in your life today, today's Destined for Victory message with Pastor Paul Shepherd will encourage you and strengthen your faith. The message is called, When Only a Miracle Will Do. And it starts right now.
16: I want to let you know that when you need a miracle, it's time to read up on the miracle worker. It's time to say, Lord, according to your word, I see that you are rich in mercy and grace and love. And I see that in many cases throughout redemptive history, you have taken people whose backs were against the wall, but who still had to accomplish your purpose. And you have reversed all of their trouble so that they could fulfill your will. God, I'm becoming familiar with your word because your word reveals your will. And I want to encourage somebody, get into this book until this book gets into you. Your Bible is your owner's manual for living. Your Bible will tell you what God thinks about you. Your Bible will show you the heart and the mind of God. I'm not talking about magic wand, quick fixes to problems, but I am telling you that we need to understand the heart of God for His children and the power of God that is available to us. And you do that by getting into the Word. The word is a lamp to our feet and a light to our path. The word reveals to us the heart of God for His children. She heard about Jesus. She didn't have a written Bible like you and I have the privilege of having, but somebody told her, you know, that man coming down the street there with that crowd around him, he's a miracle worker. And somebody shared with her what he has done in the lives of other people. Somebody shared with her the fact that he has healed people who had worse conditions than she had. Somebody revealed that his power, his love, his compassion is available to people. She heard about Jesus. And you and I have the privilege of hearing about him every time we get into this book, to discover more about God's love and God's power and God's grace and God's mercy. She heard about Jesus. Now, hearing is one thing, but believing what you hear and saying, well, then I'm going to ask him to heal me, is another. And we cannot take for granted the fact that people will link one with the other. Sometimes you've heard about the Lord, but what you say to yourself or the way you respond to it demonstrates that you don't understand that he loves you and that if you can go to him. In fact, the Bible says in Hebrews 4, we have to learn to come boldly to the throne of grace and ask for the mercy and the grace and the help that we need. And some of us have trouble with that point of coming boldly to the Lord. But this woman ought to serve as a wonderful encouragement to you, because when she heard about Jesus, she instantly said, you know what? I'm going to go to him and I'm going to seek the help from him, the divine intervention from him that I need. And when you read the passage, she determined in her mind, I believe that if I can just touch his clothes, I will be healed. She planned to come up behind him and touch his garment. You say, why would she plan to come up behind him? Because remember, she is ceremonially unclean. And if people know about her condition, they would shoo her away. They would make sure she got nowhere near such a holy man. And so her plan was, let me sneak up from behind and let me touch, because I don't need to be face to face. See, I'm not one of those people. I need a miracle. I don't need a confrontation. Some of us would have missed our blessing because we'd have confronted Jesus. You know, hey, not you, but people I know. Now, see, I'm going to see if he's going to respect me. I know the other people not treating me right, but if he's so holy, then he ought to be able to look me in my face. No, you don't come at Jesus like that. Don't come at Jesus. You don't get funky with Jesus. Come on now, let's get it straight. This woman had a humble heart. She's not trying to make trouble. She's trying to get a miracle. And she said, it's all right that I shouldn't be seen in public with this man of God. It's all right that people would shoo me away. I don't need attention. I'm not trying to bulldoze my way into a blessing. I just believe, based on what I heard, that he cares about me, though I'm insignificant to others. And if I can just get behind him and get low enough to touch the hem of his garment, she said, I believe I'll be healed. I love the faith of this woman, and I hope it'll encourage you to trust God with your deepest troubles, to trust God with your worst problems, to say, God, I'm not going to call the game because I need you to intervene for me. And I read in your word that you can do exceeding abundantly above all that I can ask or even imagine. Now, by contrast, there's another man in scripture who has the kind of mentality I want to encourage you to avoid. Go over to John chapter 5. Now, this woman is in Mark chapter 5, but when you go over to John chapter 5, you find a man who has some things about his life where he can relate to this woman, but there are some important differences. In John 5, we're told that Jesus went to Jerusalem for one of the feasts, and that there in Jerusalem, there was a sheep gate. Near the sheep gate, there was a pool, which in Aramaic is called Bethesda, and which was surrounded by five covered colonnades. In fact, archaeological digs discovered that in ancient Jerusalem, there was in fact such a colonnade, such a place. And obviously it was a makeshift hospital. So that here was a place where you had a covered section where they would take people who were, we're told in this text, blind, lame, and paralyzed. And it was sort of a makeshift hospital. The covering protected them from the elements. And people who cared about them would go there from time to time and see to their needs. And the Bible says that among the people there, there was a man, verse 5 of John chapter 5, there was a man who had been an invalid for 38 years. So we know that he can relate to her on the area of long-term suffering. Here's a man who has been unable to walk for 38 years. He knows what it is to suffer long. He is a man who perhaps has also experienced, we don't know whether his loved ones were among the people who came and took Saul to his needs. But as is the case with many people who are in some sort of physical problem, they are often shoved off to the side while well people just sort of take their wellness for granted and go on about their business. And it's easy to feel insignificant when you're laid up and laid aside. And perhaps he can relate to the feeling this woman had of not being significant in the minds of other people. So he knows what it is to have a physical problem. He knows perhaps what it is to have a social problem. But I want you to see what happens in his life. Jesus shows up at the pool of Bethesda. And just as I said, this woman was significant to Jesus, so is this man. You know how we know it? Verse 6 says, when Jesus saw him lying there and learned that he had been in this condition for a long time. Pause right there. Jesus cared about this man because, first of all, he shows up at a makeshift hospital. There are many people there, but Jesus looks at him. Jesus went there to minister to him. See, Jesus was always listening to his heavenly Father. And this is why you got to understand, even when you read the Bible about miraculous healings and all, don't get the wrong picture. Jesus didn't heal everybody at the pool. He went there because the Father led him to heal this man. Only God knows his purposes. Only God knows the times and seasons that he wants to come through for us. You have to learn to trust him and wait on him. And it was this man's day for a miracle. Jesus showed up. He saw him. And he cared so much about the man that he asked somebody, tell me about that gentleman right there. And somebody said, well, you know, he'd been here for 38 years. The implication seems to me is he had seniority. He'd been there longer than anybody. Been there longer than anybody. And Jesus found out that this man has been in this condition for 38 years. And then Jesus walks up to him. Now you begin to see the contrast between the two case studies. In Mark 5, Jesus didn't walk up to the woman. She walked up to him. In John 5, Jesus walks up to the man. In Mark 5, the woman didn't want to have a conversation. She just wanted a miracle. She didn't mind being insignificant, incognito, as long as God blessed her. The man has Jesus look down at him with that love and compassion and ask him a direct question. Look at what Jesus asked him. He said, do you want to get well? Now you can imagine what this lady would have done over in Mark 5 if Jesus, in the midst of walking down the street with this crowd around him, spotted her off to the side. He could have done it, you know. In fact, we know he did it at least on one occasion. One time, Zacchaeus was sitting in a tree. Zacchaeus was a short man, and he wanted to see Jesus. And so the Bible says he ran ahead of the crowd and climbed up a tree. And when Jesus walked by, he spotted him and trained his attention on him and gave him the blessing that he sought. So Jesus could have done the same thing for the woman, but she didn't need his attention. She was going to go after her blessing.
14: 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When Jesus asked the man by the pool of Bethesda if he wanted to be made well, it's because the answer to that question isn't always yes. Now let's get you back to the rest of today's message, when only a miracle will do.
16: Now here's a man, Jesus walks right up to him and asks him, do you want to get well? And look at his response. When Jesus asked the question, you know the woman would have said, oh, thank you. Yes, I do. Thank you for caring so much to come over here. Oh, you are so wonderful. Thank you. Jesus looks at the man and says, do you want to get well? And he says, well, see, let me explain something to you. I'm showing you this because we shouldn't be in his category. He said, let me explain something to you. And what he tells Jesus proves that he has not yet learned to trust God as his source. He's still fixated on people and pools. Now, see, the myth was, the understanding was that every now and then an angel would come down from heaven and stir up the water in the pool of Bethesda. And if any sick person got in while the water was troubled, they would be healed. So the man is used to thinking about that. He's used to fixating on the pool. The pool, at best, is only a means. If it really happened, it was because God from heaven sent the angel. Remember that if God uses people to help you, they're only the means. God is the source of our blessings. And so this man is fixated on the means instead of the source. He's talking to the source. Source is standing there looking at him, asking him, do you want to be well? And he starts talking about the failure of the means. And he talks about pools and he talks about people. He says, well, see, here's the problem. Every time the water is troubled, I have no one to help me. Implication, they leave me here all by myself. They know I've been here and they know I have seniority. I've been here longer than all these folk. See that man over there? He only been here 2 years. I've been here 38 years. And he says, I don't have anyone to help me. And because I don't have anyone to help me, other people get in ahead of me. Now, folks, sometimes we do the same thing. Sometimes we talk to God about our problems like our problems are our problems. You missed that. I got to say it again. Sometimes we talk to God about our problems as if the problem is the problem. And your problem isn't your problem. Your problem is you got to learn to give your problem to the problem solver. Your problem is an opportunity to discover the power of God, to discover the compassion of God, to discover the love of God, to discover that God loves you enough to undergird you, to help you, and when his will calls for it, to give you a miracle. In fact, if you didn't have any problem, you'd never know that he could solve them. See, I love that song. Andre Crouch wrote it years ago. It's called Through It All. And he says, I learned to thank God for my mountains. And I thank him for my valleys, and I thank him for the storms he's brought me through. He said, because if I never had a problem, I wouldn't know that God could solve them. I wouldn't know what faith in his word could do. Amen. And sometimes your trouble is just an opportunity to experience more of God. And so here's this man talking to the source about the means, talking to the problem solver about the problem. And he says, people get in ahead of me. Nobody is here to help me. And I love Jesus. Jesus sometimes knows we don't have the faith to get the miracle on the basis of faith. And so he just decides to bless this man despite himself. And I don't know if you know it, but every now and then you've been blessed despite yourself. You've been blessed to the point where if it had been up to your faith, you would have failed the test. Come on, let's be honest. There have been times when we didn't have the faith we needed to get a miracle, but God loved us so much, he just bypassed our lack of faith. So Jesus looked at the man, he knew, boy, I tell you what, I'm not going to get this guy a healing based on his faith. Because he's sitting up here talking to the problem solver about the problem. So Jesus just looked at him and said, get up. Right there in your Bible, get up. Take up your bed, let's go. Aren't you glad about the mercy of God? Aren't you glad that God doesn't hold you to some standard? You know how some of us would have done. We'd have been so insulted that here I am, the problem solver, and this man has the nerve to talk to me. He won't even answer my question of whether does he want to get well. He's talking about people in pools. All right, fine. You're going to insult me like that? Well, you just stay here and celebrate your 39th anniversary at the pool. Oh, but I'm so glad we don't serve a God like that. I'm glad we serve a God who every now and then just looks on you and knows that you are frail and knows that you are weak and knows that you don't always have the faith you need. And he says, I tell you what, I'm going to bless you anyhow. But the reason why I think it's important to contrast the two people is because if God gives you that mercy blessing, you're still in a position where when the next trouble comes, you haven't yet learned to train your eyes on him. The reason why you want to learn to live by faith is because even though God will sometimes bless you despite your lack of faith, the Bible is clear, the just shall live by faith. And so there are things you need every day of your life. You need to learn to trust God with your problems. Trust God with your challenges. Trust God with the things that aren't going right in your life. You need to get your mind off of people and pools and stop saying they won't give me the loan and they won't give me the job and my family won't come through for me and my friends have deserted me. And get your attention off of them and say, Lord, your word said, even if my mother and father forsake me, the Lord will take me up. You have to learn to become so familiar with your source until sometimes you're tempted to ignore the means and say, Lord, I'm not trusting in people. I'm not trusting in luck. I'm trusting in God. My hope is built on nothing less than Jesus' blood and righteousness. And just like I trust him for salvation, I can trust him with every area of my life. And I can trust him that he will come through for me. In my darkest moments, when life is not going the way I would like it to go, I can look to God. And I'm here to encourage somebody and let you know that you can look to him. And you want to be more like this woman in Mark 5 because she allowed this experience to grow her faith, which means the next time she has a challenge in life, she now has a stronger basis. She has learned to depend upon him. And she's in a better position to get the help she needs. So what she did was she came up behind Jesus, touched the hem of his garment, and because her faith was ripe, the Bible says the power of God, it was God's will to heal her. She'd have never gotten healed unless it was the will of God, but it was God's will to heal her. And so her faith, married to the will of God, brought the miracle. And when she touched him, the Bible says power. King James says virtue went out of him. So much so that Jesus said, who touched me? And the Bible's clear. Now there was a crowd pressing in around them. They're trying to get down the street and all these people are pressed in because Jesus is coming through town. But he said, who touched me? And then I love that verse that says, and the disciples answered, well, I have a sneaky suspicion who the spokesperson was. For the disciples. One of the disciples spoke up on behalf of the others. I believe with all my heart it was Peter. I believe it was Peter. Listen, I'm prepared to apologize in heaven if I discover it was not Peter. I will tell him, I preached about you and I'm so sorry. But I believe it was Peter who spoke up. It was just like him to speak up and say. It's what he said that tells me it was probably Peter, because the person said, all these people around us, we can't even go down the street for all these people, and you want to know who touched you. That sounded like Peter to me. But Jesus ignored it because he knew this is a different touch. This wasn't the touch of an autograph seeker. This wasn't the touch of somebody who just excited, I'm coming down this street and they're about to go jump on the phone. Guess who just came down past my house? Wasn't somebody bringing a camera out, you know, put that baby in Jesus' hand. Here, take my picture with my baby in Jesus. It wasn't that kind of thing. It wasn't in the, here, take that. Wait, Jesus, the flash. No. This was much more intense. This was somebody who said, I need a miracle. And when Jesus saw her, when she came and acknowledged, it's me. If she was in trouble, she was ready to face it. But he just wanted to identify her so that he could say, daughter. And this is the only time in the Gospels that Jesus referred to a woman as daughter. He said, daughter. He wanted to show her the paternal love he had for her. He wanted to show her, I've got you covered like a loving father has his precious baby girl. He said, daughter, your faith has made you well. And let me tell you something. God loves you just like he loved that woman. And I want to encourage you to take your problems and your troubles to the Lord in faith and ask him to give you the help you need. Come boldly to the throne of grace and believe that there you'll find grace to help you in your time of need.
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16: Folks, agreement is needed today, perhaps like never before. 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
11: Christianity is not about you becoming better. It's about God making you new. That's how you become better. But it's not about you making yourself better by keeping God's commands. I want you to understand that's something God produces. That's something that comes on the other side of being born again.

0: welcome to Know the Truth with Philip DeCourcy, Senior Pastor of Kindred Community Church in Anaheim Hills, California. I'm your host, Wayne Shepherd. Recently, there's been a lot of talk about the need for change, but real change comes from the inside out through the power of Jesus Christ. And that's the change the disciple Matthew experienced. He didn't get a superficial makeover. He became a new creation. And Pastor Philip is presenting this inspiring message, People Change, from his current character study of the 12 disciples. More at ktt.org.
1: I like the story of Augustine, the 4th century theologian and bishop of Hippo in North Africa. The story is told that one day after he had confessed faith in the Lord Jesus Christ, he ran into one of his old mistresses. This guy was no Sunday school pupil. He was a bad, bad boy before he became a Christian. Drove his mother to despair sometimes as she prayed for his salvation, Monica. God answered her prayers. He gets changed, gloriously saved, and one day he's going down the street and he happens to spot an old mistress of his. And he begins to back up and tries to go in the opposite direction, but before he can get out of her line of sight, she says, "Augustine! Augustine! It is I!" He's backing up and he classically replies, "But it is no longer I. But it is no longer I." You see, he's quoting the Apostle Paul. "It's not I that liveth, but Christ that liveth in me. And the life I now live, I live by faith in the Son of God." You see, Augustine, the profligate turned preacher, is illustrating in that statement the transformation someone goes through when they meet and follow and fall in love with the Lord Jesus. They become different people. "But it is no longer I. The life I'm now living is being shaped and directed by the Son of God himself, the Lord Jesus Christ." People are different when they encounter Jesus Christ. In fact, the Bible tells us that clearly. The Apostle Paul, again, to quote him, 2 Corinthians 5:17, "If any man is in Jesus Christ, he's a new creature." You see, when you and I come to faith in Jesus Christ, the love of sin is broken. The love of self is removed. Priorities are reshaped. Associations are reset. And the old life, apart from Christ, dominated by sin and dominated by self, the one lived beneath the ceiling of this physical world, that begins to fade away. And increasingly, progressively, and ultimately, prominently, a change takes place and a new life is established. As my old pastor used to say back in Northern Ireland, Ivan Thompson, who's now with the Lord, "If there's no change, there's something strange." Because you see, when someone comes to know the Lord Jesus Christ, they change. In fact, if you study the Word of God, the Bible talks about a positional change. If you go to Colossians chapter 1 and verses 2 through 14, we're told that when you and I put our faith in the Lord Jesus, when we come to know him and love him and follow him, we are transported, we are translated into the kingdom of God's dear Son and out of the kingdom of darkness. Did you notice the language? When you and I become a Christian, when anybody becomes a Christian, there's a positional change. See, the Bible puts everybody into two categories. You're either in Adam or you're in Christ. You're either in Adam, you're still in your sin, you're living apart from Jesus Christ, you are the center of your universe. That is the kind of life that marks those who are in Adam, the unregenerate, the unsaved, those who have not yet been born again, regenerated, and made new. But once you and I put our faith in Jesus Christ, God changes us. He puts us in a new category. He puts us in Christ, and it's more than a category. It's an experience. It's a reality. We come into union with Christ. That's called regeneration, being made alive. That's what happened to the Ephesians. You who were dead in your sin, he has made alive in Christ. We are no longer the center of our universe. God is. Jesus in his lordship is. We now begin to live according to God's word. Our affections change. Our desires change. He gives us a new heart. You see, Christianity isn't a beauty treatment. I think some people get this idea that Christianity is about kind of making yourself look nicer and behave nicer and be nicer. You know, there comes a time when people go, you know, I could be a better version of myself. So I need to go to church and get some values and get some virtues. Or I need to bring my children to church and they'll learn good manners and how to sit up straight and behave and show respect to authority. That's not what Christianity's about. Some of that's its fruit. Now, my friend, Christianity's not a beauty treatment. Christianity's a heart transplant. It's recognizing one day that that old ticker of yours isn't good. And I'm not talking just about the organ that pumps your blood. I'm talking about that seat of affection, that part of you that's you, that finds who you are. That heart is deceitful according to the book of Jeremiah. And you need a new heart. That new heart doesn't come through reformation and pulling your socks up and going to some class on manners and virtues and values. Now, that new heart is given by God's grace as you put your faith in the Lord Jesus. You see, the Bible talks about a positional change that ushers in a progressive change. We're in union with Christ, we begin to change. Jesus uses the analogy of, if you imagine a branch in a healthy vine, and that branch is attached to the vine, the vine's roots are in the soil, and that thing is alive, and you know if it's alive, the branches are going to bear fruit, because those branches are in the vine. And Jesus says, I am the vine and you are the branches. And if any man abides in me and hears my word and loves me and follows it, they're going to bear fruit. They're going to change. They're not going to be like their old self. It's not a better version of themselves. They're going to start looking like me, acting like me, wanting what I want. You see this, don't you? This progressive change. Over in Ephesians chapter 4, 17 through 22, just as Paul is writing to a group of Christians in the city of Ephesus, I want you to notice how he describes the Christian life. This I say, therefore, and testify in the Lord, that you should no longer walk as the rest of the Gentiles do, in the futility of their minds, having their understanding darkened, being alienated from the life of God because of the ignorance that is in them, because of the blindness of their heart, who being past feeling have given themselves over to lewdness to work all uncleanness and greediness. But you have not so learned in Christ. That's what they're doing and that's what you used to do, but not now. You're learning something different from the Lord Jesus. If indeed you've heard him and have been taught by him as the truth is in Jesus, that you put off concerning the former conduct, the old man which grows corrupt according to deceitful lust, and put on the new man, which is created according to God in true righteousness and holiness. Have I lost you? Hopefully not. We're talking about change. Augustine, it's I, but it's not I. I've changed. I'm not in the nightclubs anymore. I'm in church. I'm not reading filthy magazines. I'm reading the Bible. Can you believe it? Because there's been a change, positional. I once belonged to the kingdom of darkness. I now belong to the kingdom of God's dear son. And there's a change, progressive. That old life of mine, I'm putting it behind progressively. I'm repenting of that by God's grace. This isn't self-effort. This is something God's spirit is producing in me. I'm now becoming a different man. That's what the Bible talks about. A positional change, a progressive change. Finally, the Bible talks about not only a change of position, not only a progressive change of behavior, but a place change. See, the Christian's kind of a fish out of water in that we live in a context dominated by the kingdom of darkness. But we are committed to the kingdom of light. We're a fish out of water. This isn't a good environment for us. At every turn of the corner, the world wants us to be what God doesn't want us to be. And the world doesn't want us to be what God wants us to be. And we're continually in a struggle to a point where we just hope someday Jesus comes sooner rather than later and we get the change of place. That where he is, where holiness reigns and God is worshipped and the name of Jesus is not a swear word, we want to be there. And he's going to come back and take us there. That's the final change. A positional change, a progressive change, a place change. I have several people I know who have had to move within the United States because where they're living wasn't good for their health. Some have come from the East Coast to the West Coast, want that dry, arid condition. Others want to go to a more humid condition. They go from the West to the East. My friend, this old world is not good for my health spiritually. And I'm looking forward for a change of environment someday when Jesus takes me home. The Bible talks about change. You see, Christianity is not about turning a new leaf. It's about experiencing a new life. It's not a matter of human reformation. It's a matter of divine regeneration. Let me say this, because I want you to understand this. Maybe you've heard the call to be this and be that. I want you to understand that's something God produces. That's something that comes on the other side of being born again. Because I don't want you to misunderstand. Christianity is not about you becoming better. It's about God making you new. That's how you become better. But it's not about you making yourself better by keeping God's commands. It's about God making you new, giving you a new heart, and then it's easier to fulfill those commands. If there's no change, there's something strange. Now, why am I saying all of this? Because I think we're coming in this study to look at one of the most amazing transformations of any character in the pages of the New Testament when we come to look at the disciple Matthew, the apostle Matthew. Because he tells us here, Matthew 10, verse 3, that he was Matthew the tax collector. You need to know that about him. And when you know that about him, we're going to look at that just this morning. That's where we're going to concentrate. You're going to understand how marvelous the grace of God is and how amazing just that little statement. I'll bet you've read that list several times and that really didn't do anything for you. Matthew the tax collector. Well, it should, because he doesn't belong in this list. I mean, this guy's an outcast. The Pharisees and the people of his hometown of Capernaum can't believe that Jesus would put a tax collector on his team. But that's the grace of God. People change. When God changes them, it's marvelous. This guy who's a turncoat and a thief becomes an honest man. He becomes a disciple of Christ, an apostle of the early church, and an author of the gospel. Don't you forget, I'm going to show you in a moment, this guy wasn't welcome in the local synagogue. He had been pushed out. He had been written off. But who men write off, grace writes in. Aren't you glad to know that? Well, he wasn't welcome in the synagogue, but he was welcome in the kingdom of God. Because that's what the gospel's all about. People change when Jesus changes them. So let's look at Matthew. There's four things I want us to consider. We're just going to look at one of them. We're going to look at his reputation. We're going to look at his redemption. We're going to look at his renunciation, and we're going to look at his revelation. Now, before we get there, let's just kind of sketch a profile of him. All right? What do you know about Matthew? What could you tell me? Well, let me help you. Number one, he's a son of Alphaeus. Father was Alphaeus. You read about that in Mark chapter 2, verse 14. He's called Matthew, the son of Alphaeus. Now, you'll notice that there's another disciple, James, who's also called the son of Alphaeus. Look at it in Matthew 10, verse 3. Were they brothers? That's the question. Probably not. I think it's conjecture, it's guessing. It's a nice thought, it's interesting. But don't waste a lot of time with it. And it's probably not true. And I'll tell you why. I think the biggest argument against it is because there are other sets of brothers in the 12. You've got Peter and Andrew. You've got James and John. And when there was brothers, the Bible states that they were brothers. In fact, look at Matthew 10, verse 2. Now, the names of the 12 apostles are these. First, Simon, who is called Peter, and Andrew, look, his brother. James, the son of Zebedee, and John, his brother. You would assume Matthew, the son of Alphaeus, and James, the son of Alphaeus, his brother. But it doesn't say that. So he's the son of Alphaeus. Maybe it was a common name. Here's the second thing. He was born to the tribe of Levi. That's significant. I'll show you this in a moment. But where do you get that idea, Pastor? Well, over in Luke chapter 5 and verse 27, we have described before as the encounter between Jesus and Matthew. You'll read about it in Matthew 9, verse 9, where he's described as Matthew. He's sitting at the toll booth, the tax booth. Jesus comes along, tells him to shut up shop and follow him. And so Matthew cashes in and follows Christ. Look at how Luke describes the same scene. You hear preachers talk about the synoptic gospels. The synoptic gospels are Matthew, Mark, and Luke. And they often tell the same story. But they often look at it from different angles, and because one was an accountant, one was a doctor, they tend to put in information that kind of reflects their personality and their background, so you get different pieces of information. That's why if you've got an incident that's described in the three Gospels, you need to read all three and compare them. And the same story in Luke 5:27 tells us, after these things, he went out and saw a tax collector named Levi. And that shouldn't throw you off, because in the Bible, there's plenty of people with two names. And so Matthew had a second name, Levi, and Levi had a second name, Matthew. But the fact that he's called Levi tells us he's from the tribe of Levi. He's part of that priestly tribe. You can go back to Deuteronomy 10, verses 8 to 9, and the sons of Levi were not given any plot of ground in the land that was to be possessed. And the people were to take care of them. They had no inheritance. And so the people were to tithe and give it to the sons of Levi as they carried on the priestly ministry among the people of God. And it has led somebody to say this very interesting, Glenn Cummings, in a book on the apostles, this may indicate his tribal name. If so, Levites were the priestly tribe, and as such were not given a portion of the promised land. They were supposed to collect tithes, not taxes. And that's a beautiful little statement. I think it's making a comedy. What is Matthew Levi doing at a Roman toll booth? He has sold out. He has turned his back on his birthright and his heritage and his family. Here's a man that could perhaps be in the priesthood, but he's a tax collector. Instead of collecting tithes from Israel, he's collecting taxes for Rome. Dirt bird, dirt bag that he is. He's a turncoat. He's a thief. He's turned his back on his people. Now, folks, I didn't use that language for the fun of it. That's how he's going to be viewed. You're going to keep that in mind when we read our Bibles without the background. Matthew, the tax collector, was one of the 12. He didn't belong there in the eyes of most people. He didn't even belong in the synagogue, let alone now we're told this is the Messiah and he's got a tax collector as a disciple. Third thing, getting a little bit ahead of myself, he lived in Capernaum. If you go to Mark chapter 2, verse 1, you read that Jesus came into Capernaum. And by chapter 2 and verse 13 to 14, he's out walking one day by the seaside. Jesus loved to, you know, do the boardwalk, so to speak, and liked to be beside the Sea of Galilee. And he comes to a tax booth. You know, there was two kinds of taxes in Israel. There was your statutory tax, which kind of dealt with, you know, wine and products from the field and the grain crop, stuff like that. And then there was your customs taxes, because the Roman Empire had built a series of roads and there was tax booths and toll booths so that every caravan, every traveler paid a little bit to the Roman Empire. That's what's going on. And Jesus comes in Capernaum and finds Matthew Levi sitting there. We know that Capernaum was a commercial crossroads and tax center. In fact, in Matthew 17 and verse 24, in another incident, we read about this area. When they had come to Capernaum, those who received the temple tax came to Peter and said, "Does your teacher not pay the temple tax?" So it was a place where temple taxes were raised and commercial taxes were raised. It was a place, local fishing industry. There was a highway from Damascus through to the Mediterranean that passed by Capernaum. So you would have had a lot of tax collectors sticking their hands into the pocket of every passing trader and caravan. By the way, I don't want to overread this, but I would suggest to you, since he lived in Capernaum, it was a commercial hub. It was a thorough way from a main road from Damascus to the Mediterranean Sea. I think it was also a place hardened to the gospel. It was a spiritually dark place, because in Matthew 8, verse 15 to 13, you've got the story of the centurion and the healing of his child or his servant. And after that healing takes place, Jesus marvels at his faith. And he says, "I can't even find this in Israel." The implication seems to be, hey, this centurion, this Roman, this Gentile, this heathen, this pagan is showing more faith than I can find anywhere in Capernaum, let alone in Israel. Little footnote. There's the possibility that Matthew at least had encountered James and Peter and Andrew and John, because as fishermen, the likelihood they may have paid taxes to him. for their catches and the fish that they'd caught. In fact, it's possible that he may have even met the Lord Jesus. Alexander White, in his book, Biblical Character, says, Jesus of Nazareth, the carpenter's son, knew Matthew, the publican, quite well, perhaps only too well. Jesus and his mother had by this time migrated from Nazareth to Capernaum. He had often been in Matthew's toll booth with his mother's taxes and the poor people's money. Possible. So, son of Alphaeus, of the tribe of Levi, lived in Capernaum, and was a tax collector by trade. We know that. Matthew, the tax collector. And that would probably mean he was a man of means, well-educated, may have even been quite wealthy. Now, we're not told he was a chief tax collector like Zacchaeus, but over in Luke 19, verse 2, you read about Zacchaeus, another tax collector who finds Christ and is changed, that he was a chief tax collector and was rich. But we can maybe connect some dots and would assume that, you know, Matthew was making a fair living, well-educated. Fifthly, what do we know about him outside of Scripture? Well, I'm not going to spend a lot of time on that. There's conflicting stories, as you can imagine, with church tradition. It is said that he translated his gospel into Hebrew for the Jewish people. It is said that he possibly traveled to Asia, Persia, Greece, maybe Syria. He died a martyr, but we're not sure how. Some have suggested he was burned, stoned, beheaded. And so we'll leave that out there. But the glorious part of this story is that he joins the band of 12 apostles. Jesus puts him on his team. In Jesus' story of the publican and the tax collector, it's the tax collector who's justified and made right with God.
0: The story of Matthew's transformation should give us hope and encouragement. What Jesus did for Matthew, he can do for us. 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Order the entire All the King's Men study today at ktt.org. And if you've never joined Philip for his annual golf tournament and dinner, Philip, I think they're missing out.
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0: 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That's Wednesday on Know the Truth. Today's program was produced and sponsored by Know the Truth Incorporated. Jesus said, "You shall know the truth, and the truth shall make you free."

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26: The favorable hand of God does not mean no pain, no suffering, no hurt, no heartache. The favorable hand of God will oftentimes lead us into situations and circumstances and down through valleys in our life that'll bring great pain and great suffering and heartache. Most believers' response to heartache and pain and suffering is, where's God? Well, God's been so good to me, but now look what I'm going through. God, where are you? God, if you loved me, Lord, if you had a favorable hand toward me.
27: God was watching over the prophet Nehemiah, but that did not guarantee him a life of ease and comfort. In fact, God uprooted Nehemiah and assigned him to rebuild the walls of Jerusalem. Today's edition of In Touch, the teaching ministry of Dr. Charles Stanley, returns to Nehemiah chapter 1 to understand more about the favorable hand of the Lord. Let's listen in to Dr. Stanley's message.
26: God loves everybody, but God, because He's a God of love, desires to show His favor toward His children. That is, He desires to show His goodness. He desires to express His goodness. He desires to give to us everything we need, everything we desire that fits His will and purpose for our life. So He is a good God, the Bible says. He is a loving God. And I think Nehemiah put it in such a beautiful way when he says, the good hand of my God was upon me. That he says, the favorable hand of God was upon me. And so as I look through this book and read this scripture over and over and over again, asking myself this question, what is it in a man's life and what is it in his relationship to God that he could say, the good hand of my God is upon me? That God has a favorable hand toward me, because I think all of us would like to feel that and sense that, that we are favored by God. Doesn't mean we are better than someone else. Doesn't mean that we are more loved than someone else. But it means that God works in your life and my life, that it's very evident that He has favored us. That is, that He is expressing His goodness and expressing His love toward us. Well, I think there are a number of things, and if you're wise, you'll jot them all down. For the simple reason that the truth is, all of us want to feel the favor and the goodness of God upon our life. One of the first things that I noticed in the life of Nehemiah is this, that here was a man who lived with a definite purpose in mind. Now, if you have no purpose in life, and you're just sort of floating through, doing the best you can with no sense of direction, nothing you want to accomplish, and no sense of godly purpose and godly direction, and somehow allowing God to use you in some fashion, then why should you expect the favorable hand of God to be upon you? Why should you expect the favorable, good hand of God to be upon you in a very special way or an extra way? Why should you expect that if you don't have any purpose, nothing you're trying to accomplish, and you're just sort of floating through life? It is very clear, here's a man who lived with a definite purpose in mind, and he said, the good hand of my God is upon me, the favorable hand of God is upon me. The second characteristic I noticed in his life was this, that here is a man in whose life prayer is a priority. If you and I want the favor of God, then we must build an intimate relationship with Him, and that comes through praying, through listening, through talking to Him, setting aside time to listen, God, what are you saying to me? What are you saying to us at this particular time in our life? And so here is a man whose life is certainly very clearly lived with a certain purpose in mind. He has a sense of direction. He is a man in whose life prayer is a priority. When something rises that he does not know how to deal with it, he immediately goes to the Father seeking direction and asking for God to give him direction for his life. Certainly that's the pattern of the Lord Jesus. The Bible says every morning he was out there praying, every evening he was praying, not because he had to, but because he loved his relationship with the Father. If we want the favorable hand of God upon us, what is it that God wants from us most of all? He wants an intimate relationship, not service. Service is a result of that. An intimate relationship, building a relationship with us, whereby what? He desires and is able to pour out those extra blessings. His favorable hand is upon us. He was a person in whose life prayer was a priority. The third thing I want you to notice about him is this, that his was the pathway of faith. If we want the favorable hand,

0: be and enabling us to accomplish the work God has called us to accomplish. When you and I are willing to recognize that we don't have all the answers, that we need one another, that no matter how strong we are, that we are still weak, and that we desperately need to relate and to depend upon each other's gifts and talents and skills, God will pour out His favor upon us when we walk and when we come to the work that God has called us to do with a humble spirit. That doesn't mean piously humble. It means the recognition that I need you, you need me, we need God to do whatever He desires to accomplish in our life. Another characteristic that's so evident here is this, and that is something that I would put it in this fashion. And that is, if we want the good hand of God upon us and the favorable hand of God upon us, we have to recognize and accept. Listen to this now. We have to recognize and accept that with God's purpose in our life comes pain and comes suffering. Listen, the favorable hand of God does not mean no pain, no suffering, no hurt, no heartache. The favorable hand of God will oftentimes lead us into situations and circumstances and down through valleys in our life that'll bring great pain and great suffering and heartache. Most believers' response to heartache and pain and suffering is, where's God? Well, God's been so good to me, but now look what I'm going through. God, where are you? God, if you loved me, Lord, if you had a favorable hand toward me, Lord, where's your good hand? This isn't your good hand, this is your chastising hand. The favorable hand of God always allows for pain, because pain is part of His purifying process in our life. And no matter what He's called us to do, He has ultimately called us to be conformed to the likeness of His Son. So whatever the purpose in life is, and you and I may be able to accomplish a lot of things in life or a few things, makes no difference. Ultimately, God's divine purpose is to shape us into the likeness of His Son. Well, if His favorable hand isn't a handful of things that I choose. Now, if I say, oh, but the favorable hand of God, here's what I'd like you to put in your hand. If you're going to offer that to me, God, here's what I'd like to have. All of us have our choices in life. All of us have our desires in life. All of us have our rathers in life, things we'd rather have or rather do or rather go. But the favorable hand of God has the best there is for us. The favorable hand of God is ready to be emptied onto you and me. The favorable hand of God is always ready to be emptied upon us if we position ourselves to be able to receive it. But if I see only things that I like and things that please me and things that make me feel good, if I only see those things as a favorable hand of God, what I will do is reject that favorable hand. Because sometimes with it comes pain and suffering and heartache and things we don't understand, things we can't fix. God is still in absolute control. That does not mean that His favorable hand has turned to be false. But His favorable good hand, the good hand of God, was upon me. When you and I walk with a purpose, prayerfully, in faith, obediently, cooperatively, when we recognize the hardships and the setbacks, when we recognize these things is still the good hand of God being poured out upon us, we're going to experience over and over again God's favorable hand being poured out upon us. And we're going to see and experience blessings that we can't even begin to fathom. And we're going to be able to recognize again and again that this is the grace of God. This is the goodness of God. This is the love of God. This is that undeserved favor of God being poured out upon us. Because we deserve it? Never. But because God is of such nature, He desires to pour out His favorable hand upon us. There will be progress. And then, of course, the last word I want to give you is praise. Because here's one thing you'll notice all through this book. You're going to find out that nowhere does Nehemiah take any credit for it. He talks about the good hand of the Lord. In the 20th verse of this second chapter, the God of heaven will give us success. And if you'll notice over here again, the 6th chapter, he says it was God who helped us accomplish this work. And so what is he doing all through here? He's praising the Lord. Now look what happens. You know, sometimes we ask God for things or ask Him for direction of our life, and we want to be blessed, and we want the Lord to do in our lives and do for us what we think, God, if you don't do it, it's not going to happen. And God is so good and so loving and so kind and so gracious. Paul said it this way in Ephesians. He said in this 3rd chapter, he says, I want you to know the love of Christ, which surpasses knowledge, that you may be filled up in all the knowledge of God. Now listen to this. Now unto Him who is able to do exceeding abundantly beyond all that we ask or think. According to the power that works within us, to Him be glory and praise. You know what happened as a result of Nehemiah's responsibility here and his faithfulness to God? Well, look at it if you will. Look if you will in the 8th chapter. Because here's where Ezra also gets in on the scene. He's a scribe. The scripture says in the 8th chapter, now of course the walls are built, the gates are built and they're protected, and now what happens? What happens is they begin to worship God. Verse 4, and Ezra the scribe stood at a wooden podium which they had made for the purpose. That's where we get the whole idea of pulpits and podiums and so forth. That's scriptural. He stood there, and what happens? And beside him stood all these folks. In verse 5, and Ezra opened the book in the sight of all the people, for he was standing above all the people. That's why they put preachers up here. We didn't decide this. And Ezra opened the book in the sight of all the people, for he was standing above all the people. And when he opened it, all the people stood up. Then Ezra blessed the Lord, the great God, and all the people answered, amen, amen. While lifting up their hands, then they bowed low and worshiped the Lord with their faces to the ground. What did they do? They gave praise and glory and honor to God. And the rest of this book speaks of their praise and their glory and their honor to Almighty God. You know what? Listen to this. It doesn't make a difference what your vocation is. It doesn't make a difference what God's called you to do. If you and I live obediently before Him with His purpose in mind, prayerfully, walking in faith, trusting Him, obediently before Him, willing to cooperate in the spirit of humility, understanding that pain is going to be a part of our life, being industrious and diligent in the things that God has called us to do, giving Him the praise and the glory and the honor, there will be progress in our life. There will be accomplishments in our life. And you know what? God will accomplish in your life far more than you expect. He says, more than you expect. And I do believe it's more than we expect, more than we deserve, and far more than you and I could ever do among ourselves. The good hand of God, the favorable hand of God, willing to be poured out upon His children. But if a person has no sense of purpose, they pray only in emergencies, they're not trusting God, and they're lazy, they're not committed to being obedient to Him, they complain when difficulty and hardship hits them, and their life is like a capsule, they play Lone Ranger, they want to do it all themselves, then my friend, listen, I'll tell you something else about the favorable hand of God. It isn't half full. The favorable hand of God is full of the best of God's blessings that fit you and me at that moment in our life. And it will fit us again the next time He pours them out. And the truth is that you and I can live under the favorable hand of God. It is a choice that we make if we are willing to make the right choices in life. Well, where does it all begin? It begins with the first most important decision a person can make in their life. That decision is a spiritual decision. It is a life-changing decision. It is a decision that has eternal consequences and will make an awesome impact in your life. That is the decision to trust the Lord Jesus Christ as your personal Savior. It is the decision to recognize that God is your Creator. It is the decision to recognize that He has the right to rule and reign in your life. It is the decision to recognize that sin has separated you between you and your God. It is a decision to receive by faith Jesus as your Savior, recognizing His death at Calvary as payment for your sin, acknowledging Him as your Savior, your Lord and your Master. That's the first step. And the moment you do that, something will happen in your life. Sins are forgiven. You become a child of God. Then God's favorable hand that's been shut up because you've lived in rebellion toward God is suddenly full, ready to be poured out in your life so that you too can say, the favorable hand of God was upon me. And Father, we thank You that You make it simple and plain for us, that in our rebellion, in our indifference, in our frustrations, our anxieties, our fears, we so often stymie and hinder the pouring out of Your best blessings toward us. So I want to pray that everyone who hears this message may examine his or her life, that those who are unsaved may trust Jesus Christ as their Savior and position themselves then to be allowed to receive and to believe and to experience Your wonderful love. I pray for every believer to examine their heart in the light of these characteristics of Nehemiah, that all of us may be walking as Your children, continually experiencing the good favor of our God. For we ask it in Jesus' name. Amen.
1: Experiencing God's favor begins with receiving Jesus Christ as your Savior, because in doing so, you're adopted into God's family. 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Today's moment with Charles Stanley provides some focus. It's coming up.
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1: 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It's important for us to understand the role of the Holy Spirit. With Insight for Believers, here's a moment with Charles Stanley.
7: It's very important because people who do not understand that find themselves heading in one of two directions. First of all, they totally ignore the Holy Spirit. Secondly, there are excesses and misunderstandings about why God sent him. God sent the Holy Spirit through His Son, Jesus Christ. Remember, Jesus said, if I go away, I'll not leave you comfortless. And He said, if you'll recall, I will send the Helper. He'll be in you, with you, and upon you. Very important we understand that in order to live a godly life, it must be the work of the Spirit in us. Secondly, in order to carry out the mission God has called us, each of us with, it's the work of the Holy Spirit. And thirdly, oftentimes people talk about getting the Spirit. And the truth is, it's not so much I get the Spirit, because when we were saved, the Holy Spirit sealed us at that moment as a child of God forever. And likewise, the Scripture says, if you do not have the Spirit of God, you're none of His. So every single believer is indwelt by the Holy Spirit upon salvation, so that He can use us, work through us, live through us, the life of the Lord Jesus Christ. The truth is, no one who is saved is without the Spirit. And so there's all kind of misunderstandings about the Spirit, which the Bible is very, very clear about.
1: 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Coming up on In Touch, what do you do if you're a believer and you're feeling condemned? 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
16: 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We've all been created by God. We all come under the umbrella of His providence. But some are wayward sons, and when those wayward sons come back in loving, concerned repentance, He embraces them.
17: 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It's been said, God has created each of us with a thirst that only He can quench. That's to say, we can find true joy and satisfaction only when we find our ultimate enjoyment in God. The question is, how do you enjoy God? What practical steps can you take to cultivate deeper pleasure in your relationship with your Creator? John MacArthur unpacks that issue today from a story in the Bible that you might not expect. It's the parable of the prodigal son. Find out how that story relates to your enjoyment of the Lord as John continues his study titled, Enjoying God. Here's today's lesson.
16: I believe, without a doubt, this is the single greatest statement on the character of God. And it's in Luke 15. Luke 15. Let me read it to you. Verse 11. And he said, a certain man had two sons. And the younger of them said to his father, Father, give me the portion of goods that falleth to me. And he divided unto them his living. And not many days after that, the younger son gathered all together and took his journey into a far country and there wasted his substance with riotous living. And when he had spent all, there arose a mighty famine in that land, and he began to be in want. And he went and joined himself to a citizen of that country, and he sent him into his fields to feed swine. And he would fain have filled his belly with the husks that the swine did eat, but no man gave unto him. And when he came to himself, he said, how many of my father's hired servants have bread enough and to spare, and I perish with hunger? I will arise and go to my father and will say unto him, Father, I have sinned against heaven and before thee, and am no more worthy to be called thy son. Make me as one of thy hired servants. And he arose and came to his father, and when he was yet a great way off, his father saw him and had compassion and ran and fell on his neck and kissed him. And the son said unto him, Father, I have sinned against heaven and in thy sight and am no more worthy to be called thy son. But the father said to his servants, bring forth the best robe and put it on him and put a ring on his hand and shoes on his feet and bring the fatted calf and kill it and let us eat and be merry. For this my son was dead and is alive again. He was lost and is found. And they began to be merry. Now his older son was in the field. And as he came and drew near to the house, he heard music and dancing. And he called one of the servants and asked what these things meant. And he said unto him, thy brother is come, and thy father hath killed the fatted calf because he hath received him safe and sound. And he was angry and wouldn't go in. Therefore came his father out and entreated him. And he answering said to his father, lo, these many years do I serve thee, neither transgressed I at any time thy commandment, and yet thou never gavest me a kid that I might make merry with my friends. But as soon as this thy son was come, who hath devoured thy living with harlots, thou hast killed for him the fatted calf. And he said unto him, son, thou art ever with me, and all that I have is thine. It was fitting that we should make merry and be glad, for this thy brother was dead and is alive again, and was lost and is found. What a great story. Listen, people, that is not the story of a lost son. That is the story of a loving father. And listen to me. A loving father who loved two sons under two different conditions with the same love, the very same love. Now listen, a younger son had a right to part of the inheritance. The older son got two-thirds, and if there were only two, that would mean a third of the inheritance was his. But it was always the case that he waited till his father died and then received a third of the estate. But he wants it, and he wants it now. Which means the father, in responding to his request, would have to literally liquidate his estate and convert it into enough cash to give this son what he asked for. And the son got what he asked for. At the end of verse 12, he divided unto them his living. He liquidated everything he had and put it in the care of his sons. He bestowed upon them all that he possessed. Verse 13, not many days after that, the younger son gathered all together, took his journey into a far country, and wasted his substance with asotas, dissipation. And then he faced a double disaster. Verse 14, he had spent everything, and there arose a mighty famine in the land, and he began to be in want. It isn't bad enough that he wasted his substance, but now there's a famine in the land. Food is at a premium. He can't get a job, and nobody's going to give him anything. He's out of money, and the famine has hit. Food is scarce. Food is high priced. Nobody's giving it away, and nobody's offering jobs because there's no money for anything but food. In verse 15, he went and joined himself to a citizen of that country, and he sent him into his fields to feed swine. A Jew feeding pigs. I mean, you can't get any lower than that. How degrading. Leviticus 11:7 says they were unclean. What's he doing feeding them? The old saying among the Jews was, may a curse come upon the man who cares for swine. That's how low it is. That he is stooped. He would have fain filled his belly, verse 16 says, with the husks. Literally, the word is carob pods. He would have filled his belly with the carob pods that were the food for the pigs, but nobody would give him the pig food because you couldn't eat a human, so you fed a pig because you could eat a pig. Humans drained the resources. Pigs were the resources. Pigs were more valuable than people. So nobody gave him anything. Verse 17, he came to himself. Disillusionment began to set in, and he finally came to his senses. And he began to reason, how many of my father's hired servants have bread enough and to spare, and I'm perishing with hunger? By the way, the word hired servant is most interesting. It doesn't mean a household slave. It doesn't mean a contracted servant. It means a day laborer. He says, even the people passing down the road that my father hire for one day's work have food to eat. Even the day laborers. Even the guys that just hook on for the spare days. Verse 18, I will arise and go to my father and say to him, and he rehearses his little speech, Father, I have sinned against heaven and before thee. And am no more worthy to be called thy son. Make me as one of thy day laborers. Just treat me like a guy who hooks on for a day so I have something to eat. Now, some people have said that he had an ill-advised motive because his motive was food, but listen, it went much deeper than that. He didn't just go with a plan to say, I'm hungry. He went with a plan to say, I have what? I've sinned. I believe it's a classic confession. I believe he really expressed the sorrow in his heart. And it wasn't the sorrow that he'd lost his fortune. And it wasn't the sorrow that he didn't have any food. He wasn't sorrowful for what he lost. He was sorrowful for what he had done. And that's classic confession. When you're only sorry that you got caught, or you're only sorry that your resources are gone, that's not true repentance. But when you're sorry because you've sinned against heaven, a Jewish euphemism for God, because they wouldn't speak his name, when you've sinned against God and you're sorry, that's classic confession. And so he comes to his father, verse 20, and he arose and came to his father. Oh, I love that. Jesus didn't say he went to his home, he returned to his farm, he came to his village. He says he went to his what? Father. It was the relationship Jesus was emphasizing, not the location. And what happened? I love this. Here's the main character in the story. When he was yet a great way off, his father saw him and had compassion and ran and fell on his neck and kissed him. You know what happened? The son said unto him, Father, I have sinned against heaven and in thy sight, and am no more worthy to be called thy son. And before he could even say, make me as one of your day laborers, the father set the party in motion. See? You want to know what God's like? That's what God's like. Now listen, I want to stop at the story at verse 24. I'm going to wind it up, but I want you to get these points. Now listen. As I read this story this week, it dawned on me like a bolt out of the sky that the same five truths I saw in John 5 are illustrated right here. That Jesus is giving here the illustration for the theological statement of John 5. What was the first great truth that Jesus uttered in John 5? The Father is what? One with his Son. The Father is one with his son. Look at verse 19. He says, I'm no more worthy to be called thy son. Make me as one of thy hired servants. That's going to be my speech. I'm going to go and just ask to be a servant. But he gets there, and in verse 21, before he can even get it out of his mouth, the father embraces him and loves him and gets a feast going and says, this my son, verse 24. The father sees the relationship restored. He sees his dead son alive, his lost son found. And so does Jesus say in John 14, I go to prepare a place for you because in my father's house are many dwelling places. It doesn't say mansions in the Greek. Heaven isn't a bunch of mansions down this street and four blocks over there and six to the right is yours. It says this. In my father's house are many rooms. I'm not living six blocks to the right and down the block. I'm living in the father's house. I'm one of his family. That's the kind of God I have. He's one with his sons. Tremendous truth. Secondly, the father loves his son. Verse 20. But when he was yet a great way off, his father saw him. How do you think he saw him? You know why he saw him? Guess what the father had been doing since he went away? What? Watching for him. Watching for him. God is the initiator. God is the one who in love embraces and carries us along. That's the kind of love he has. And so when he was a long way off, he saw him. And he didn't wait for a speech, and he didn't say, well, I wonder what he's going to say when he gets here. How's he going to handle this? He doesn't wait for a speech. He has compassion. He was moved with pity in his bowels. The Greek says his stomach began to churn, and the emotion turned over in his stomach, and he was feeling deeply the love of his son. And he ran, old man that he was, and he ran, because God is always the runner after men. He is always the initiator of salvation. And the Bible says he fell on his neck, a passionate embrace, and then it says he kissed him, and it uses a term in the Greek that means he kissed him repeatedly and fervently, just kissed him and kept on kissing him and kissing him and kissing. That's God, see? That's God, people. Listen, people, that's what God's like. He makes his children one with him, and he loves his children. There's a third thing I saw here, the same that Jesus talked about in John 5. The Father blesses his children. And even if you're a penitent sinner who deserves nothing, and you come back, what does he say? Verse 22, bring the best robe and put it on him. Shoes on his feet. Why the best robe? Listen to me, folks. You know what the best robe meant? That was the sign of belonging in the family. When you wore the robe, the family robe, that was your identity. He's one of us. Shoes on his feet, what is that? Slaves went barefoot. Free men wore shoes. Free men wear shoes. Slaves go barefoot. You put on your shoes, I've set you free. You're a son, not a slave. And he blessed him. And then he called for the fatted calf, and he called for a feast, and he called for merriment, and they sang, and they made music, and they celebrated, and they danced. The father blesses his son. You say, but the boy didn't deserve it. That's not the point. It's the nature of the father that is the issue. If God gave us what we deserve, we could pack up the world and just forget it. Fourthly, he gave authority to his son. You'll notice in verse 22 very quickly, he says, put a ring on his hand. This is a signet ring and symbolizes family authority. When anything was done officially by the family, it was sealed, and the signet ring of the family was impressed in the seal, and that was authority. If you had that ring, you could literally sign with the seal of the family. And just as God committed all authority to the Son so marvelously, when you become a child of God, does God commit His authority to you? You can act in His behalf. Acts 1, after the Spirit has come upon you, you shall be my witnesses. You will act in my behalf. Whoever sins you remit shall be remitted. Whoever sins you retain shall be retained. Here are the keys to the kingdom. Go to it. You are my emissaries. You are an ambassador of Jesus Christ, 2 Corinthians 5. Beloved, think of it. God has made us one with Him. God has loved us. God has blessed us. God has given us authority to act in His behalf in the world and even put His Son in us so that we may manifest Christ. Finally, we said that in John 5, Jesus said that God honored His Son, and surely we see that here, don't we? He said at the end of verse 23, let us eat and be merry. He commanded everybody to celebrate, everybody to honor that Son that had been dead and was now alive. But there's another alternative too, and that's the second son, and we close with this just briefly. Now his elder son was in the field. And as he came and drew near the house, he heard music and dancing, and he called one of the servants and asked what these things meant. Now listen, get the picture. This is the son that never went anywhere. You know who this is? The Pharisees. They hung around a temple all the time. They hung around God's skirts, as it were, all the time. They were always involved in the religious stuff. They never drifted away. They kept the letter of the law. Look what it says down there in verse 29. These many years have I served thee. I have never transgressed your commandment, and you never gave me any feast. You know why? Because you never knew you were a sinner. And so you have the irreligious man embraced and the religious man turned away. And they prove the falseness of their religion. Their whole attitude shows that their obedience was out of a grim duty, not love. The attitude of an utter lack of sympathy. They treat their brother in such a horrible way. Self-righteous. Why is my father doing this for him? He's a sinner. Remember the story of the publican and the sinner? Went in the corner, oh God, be merciful to me, a sinner. The Pharisee said, I thank thee that I'm not like this dirty sinner. That's the older brother. Well, how did the father treat the older brother? Oh, I love this. Verse 31. He said, son, the Pharisees were within the purview of the Abrahamic covenant. They had received the physical seed of Abraham. They were the recipients of the covenants and the adoptions and the promises, as Romans 9, 4 and 5 tells. They had it all there. And he says, son, you're ever with me, and all that I have is yours. It's all yours for the taking, and you've always hung around. And it's yours. Oh, what a loving father. He loves even the legalist. He loves even the Pharisee. But it was so fitting that we should make merry and be glad, for this your brother was dead and is alive, was lost and found. Listen. Do you see the love of God there? See what kind of father he is? He loved so much the one who came back, and he loved no less the one who didn't. Even though he stayed around the religious things, he never knew God and never tapped his resources. The story never ends. It never tells what happened to the older brother. You know why? Because when Jesus preached this message, the story hadn't been told. We know how it ended. The Pharisees cried for his blood. And if the story had run full course, the elder brother would have turned his back on his father. What is God like? Do you know what he's like? I'll tell you what he's like. He can see in the worst sinner, the vilest sinner, something glorious and magnificent. And he wants to set his affection on it, make it one with himself, love, bless, give authority to and honor that individual. No wonder Jesus said, have faith in God, if that's the kind of God we can have faith in. Amen? Let's pray. Thank you, Father. Thank you for the joy that's in our hearts because you ran one day and threw your arms around us when we weren't worthy, when we didn't deserve it, but you loved us anyway. Thank you for being such a father to us that you are to Jesus Christ, for making us one with you, loving us, blessing us, giving us authority and honor. We praise you in Jesus' name. Amen.
18: You're listening to Grace to You, the Bible teaching ministry of John MacArthur. John's current study is called Enjoying God. Now, the parable of the prodigal son that we looked at today, it's good to be reminded, as John explained, that that story is not so much about the rebellious son, but the loving father. The parable holds a memorable place in John's ministry. In fact, the only time I recall hearing an audible gasp from the congregation was when John preached on this parable. Here were some of John's thoughts on this amazing and shocking story.
19: The parable clearly is about the father, because he is the hero in the parable. I think people know generally about the story of the prodigal son. Some people think it's a story illustrating bad parenting and how to fix your parenting. It really has nothing to do with that. But it is one of the greatest of all the parables, and it particularly brings honor to our Lord Jesus Christ, because he is the loving father in the parable who forgives the repentant son. The book that I wrote on this, called The Prodigal Son, was previously titled A Tale of Two Sons. And it is a tale of two sons, but that title didn't really identify with the familiar story, so we changed it to The Prodigal Son. It's the story of the prodigal that holds richer truth than most people would ever realize. Everybody knows the story. But what they don't seem to understand is this is one of the greatest of all biblical revelations on salvation, on forgiveness, on redemption. And it's about the Father and two kinds of sinners, the kind that will be forgiven and redeemed and the kind that will not. This is a shocking story. As most of our Lord's parables do, this has a shock at the end that is the reason people gasped when I came to the end of this parable when I was preaching it. The book, The Prodigal Son, pulls you into this most famous of Jesus' parables, and it also pulls you into Middle Eastern culture and challenges your thinking, shows you the practical implications of this story for your life.
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30: 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I don't really care.
27: Well, listen to the heart of that little 9-year-old boy. His name is Jordan, and that's the cry of every person's heart. 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Today on Focus on the Family with Jim Daly, our guest will share ideas to help hurting children who are longing for a place to call home. I'm John Fuller.
32: John, because of some good people, that little boy, Jordan, did get adopted into a family out of foster care. Tens of thousands of people responded after that news clip went viral, and that says a lot about the heart of people. Mm-hmm. But think of how many thousands of children are still waiting for their forever family. And that's heartbreaking. I can remember being that little boy and, you know, not having a mom and dad in my life, hoping that maybe I could be adopted. I just didn't know. I had older brothers and sisters at the time. My football coach asked me if I wanted to live with them and offered to adopt me, but I thought it would hurt my brother too much, who I was then living with. You know, God has plans for every child, just like Jordan. And at Focus on the Family, we want to do our part to help hurting kids. Isaiah 1:17 says we're called to seek justice, encourage the oppressed, and defend the cause of the fatherless. Through our foster care effort called Wait No More, we're trying to help the foster care system do the best job it can do. And I'm proud of the work that we're doing here at Focus on the Family.
27: Mm-hmm. Yeah, learn how you can make a difference. 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And our guest today is a man with some terrific insights and ideas. Jason Johnson is a pastor and a director at Christian Alliance for Orphans. He and his wife Emily have been foster parents since 2012, and they have four daughters, one of whom joined them through adoption. Jason has written a book called Reframing Foster Care, Filtering Your Foster Parenting Journey Through the Lens of the Gospel. We've got copies of that here.
32: Jason, welcome to Focus on the Family.
1: Well, thank you for having me.
32: I want to call you like Super Dad, but I think your message is going to be, you know, people that love the Lord can do this.
1: Right, yeah. Just normal dad.
32: Normal dad, I like that. Let's start with your personal story. It's so compelling. When you were 9 years old yourself, you got some news that really changed your life forever. What was it?
1: Yeah, so I learned around that time in my life that my dad was in fact not my biological father.
32: That was the first time you'd heard that?
1: First time I had become aware of that. And of course, he was my dad and is my dad, but he just wasn't my biological father.
32: Right.
1: And so that began to unfold a story where as I grew older, I understood the implications of what my dad did at a particular time in my life, my mom's life, and my older sister's life.
32: Let me ask you the feeling of that, because, you know, we're talking to mostly adults. I remember, you know, being told my mom had died when I was 9, and my dad when I was 11. You know, you start thinking, what's going to happen? Where do I go? How do I eat? Where do I sleep? In this context, just hearing that your dad was not your biological father, what were those 9-year-old feelings like for you?
1: You know, there was a little bit of, well, why, you know, why has this been necessary, right? Where is my biological father? What's the story there? But also gratitude that this man would step into our story.
32: You know, it's interesting, too, how these childhood experiences begin to shape your adult decision-making.
1: Yeah.
32: And so you had that idea about adoption. Describe how you and your wife begin to talk about that and what motivated you to adopt your daughter?
1: Yeah, that's a great question. So my wife and I had the conversation that I think a lot of people have, even pre-marriage, right? As you're suspecting, I think this is headed towards marriage, and I suspected that actually the moment I met her, so that's a different story.
27: Yeah.
1: But I believe even before we were married, we were having conversations about one day we want to adopt. And so it was kind of the one-day conversation that I think a lot of couples have, kind of the private, personal conversation of maybe one day when this is something we'll do.
27: Yeah.
32: And you did that.
1: And we did.
32: In fact, you point to a parallel, and I've used this before as well, between what Jesus did for us and what adoption does for a child. And, you know, for every believer, make this connection. Go ahead.
1: Yeah. So, you know, I think ultimately our motivation as believers in all of life is we do what we do because of what Jesus has done for us. And that translates into every aspect of our life, in particular, stepping into the lives of vulnerable children and families. And when I think back on what Jesus has done for us, he steps into our story and he changes our story, past, present, and future. All of it becomes new. Our past no longer defines us. Our present reality is new and shifted, full of security. Our future trajectories are full of hope. And on a similar level, we step into the stories of families and children and we say, it doesn't always have to be like this. And you can live today with a security of knowing you are fully loved. And you can live today also with a hope for what the future can look like in every aspect of our story together.
32: Yeah.
1: And that changes.
32: You know, and we're all working in this area to help improve the lives of these children. And I mentioned Dr. Sharon Ford. She worked here in the state of Colorado. Mm-hmm. And thankfully, she's come on staff here at Focus to lead the Wait No More program. We started by just purely encouraging Christians to get involved and to adopt. She's now kind of broadened that, I think, rightfully, to encourage families to not only consider adoption, but also wraparound care, to simply become foster parents, because the foster system is so overwhelmed right now, and typically always is. You know, they just need more resources. The point of that, and I would like you to speak into this, is adoption isn't the only goal. I mean, it's a good goal, but there are other options, and you even mentioned this in your book, that adoption isn't always the goal for foster care.
1: Right.
32: What is the goal?
1: Yeah, yeah. That's a big question.
32: Yeah, it is.
1: With a big answer. I think the goal is that every believer is empowered with a sense of calling and direction as to what their something might be. So we often say

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1: What is dementia? 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
1: The people came to love the teaching of Jesus, and the people developed an ability to recognize the teaching of Jesus. And this is all encompassed in this statement of his in verse 3, the sheep hear his voice. This is the mark of a person who is God's true sheep in verse 3. The sheep hear his voice. There is an imperative that Jesus said that every person has to have. And it's John 3:7, where Jesus said, you must be born again. He didn't say in John 3:7, you should really consider the option of being born again. He said, you must be born again. He didn't say you'd be happier and you'd have more peace if you were to become born again. No, he said in John 3:7, you must be born again. It's not an issue of consider. It's not an issue of think about it. It's an issue of don't waste any more time. Do it. You must be born again. Now, that means that the most important question for a person to ask himself in life is, am I really born again? It's a very important. Every person in life should not just coast through life assuming that because they repeated some prayer that they are born again. Every person in life should realize that his own heart is deceitful above all things, as the Bible says, and every person should not depend on the feeling of his heart where he says, I feel like I'm born again. Feelings are not a criteria for if a person is really born again or not. There's an objective way for a person to know if he is really born again or not. And the objective way for any person to use to determine if he's born again is verse 3. Verse 3, the sheep hear his voice. If a person is really born again, then he can know if he's born again by applying this test. In verse 3, the sheep hear his voice. Now, in order for a person to know if he really is born again, he should ask himself the question, John 10:3 question, do I hear the voice of Jesus? The voice of Jesus is not referring to a voice that's heard with the ears, but the voice of Jesus in John 10:3 is referring to the voice of Jesus heard in the soul. And questions to confirm if a person is really born again is, in my life, have I ever been so disturbed and troubled with no peace, and then I read the Bible or I heard teaching, Bible teaching, and my heart was at peace? That's because of the voice of Jesus. In Mark 4:39, Jesus said, peace, be still. Another question, have I ever been confused in life, not knowing what to do in some difficult situation in life? And I came to my Bible and I read or I listened to some Bible teaching, and after that I knew what I needed to do? That's the voice of Jesus in Isaiah 30:21, where God says, this is the way, walk ye in it when you turn to the right hand or when you turn to the left. Have I ever in my life felt abandoned, not loved? And then I opened my Bible and I read and I listen to Bible teaching about Jesus, and I felt loved by Jesus, protected and cared for. That's because the voice of Jesus said, Jeremiah 31:3, the Lord hath appeared of old unto me, saying, yea, I have loved thee with an everlasting love. Therefore, with loving kindness have I drawn thee. As a matter of fact, the person who has the most assurance that he's really born again is the person who has structured his life around verse 3. Verse 3 is, the sheep hear his voice. Person who reads the Bible all the time, he's got one purpose. It's not to become an expert on the Bible. Person who reads the Bible all the time, he is developing. He wants to be one of the verse 3, the sheep hear his voice. Person who's praying all the time to Jesus so he can have answers, so that through the answers of prayer he can know. Verse 3, the sheep hear his voice. I'm one of the sheep that hear his voice. That person is constantly building up and strengthening his secret life of being with Jesus alone. He's the one who knows that he's born again because he is one of the verse three, the sheep hear his voice. So verse three, the sheep hear his voice. It's not only a litmus test for how a person can know if he's really born again, but it's a challenge for life. And the challenge is like God said, I challenge you to be consumed with verse three, the sheep hear his voice. I challenge you to make that your life pursuit. Verse three, to always hear his voice, continually hear his voice. Now, there's an implication in verse three. The sheep hear his voice. The sheep hear his voice because there is the voice for the sheep to hear. The sheep hear his voice, not because the sheep are calling and they hear themselves, but verse three is not saying the sheep hear the voice of the sheep, but verse three is saying the sheep hear his voice, which means the sheep hear his voice because he's calling. Proverbs 1:24 says, God says, I have called. Now, when Jehovah Jesus in Proverbs 1:24 says, I have called, it doesn't mean that he occasionally calls or there's a few times in life when he calls. When it says in Proverbs 1:24, I have called, it means he's calling all the time. He's calling all the time. Jeremiah 7:13. Thus saith the Lord, I spake unto you, rising up early and speaking, but you heard not. I called, but you answered not. That's a very important verse, Jeremiah 7:13. Jeremiah 7:13, Jesus is saying that he speaks directly to each person. Jeremiah 7:13 says, I spake unto you. Jeremiah 7:13, Jesus saying, I speak rising up early in the morning. Rising up early in the morning, he says. From the moment that each person wakes up in the morning, there's Jesus speaking. He's saying in Jeremiah 7:13, he's saying, but you heard not, and I called, but you answered not. It means the problem with not hearing the voice of Jesus is not because Jesus is not speaking, he's not calling. Means the problem of not hearing the voice of Jesus is because there's no listening. There's no answering. The Bible picture we have of Jesus calling is Revelation 3:20. Revelation 3:20, where Jesus says, behold, I stand at the door and knock. If any man hear my voice and open the door, I will come into him and sup with him and he with me. This picture in Revelation 3:20 is a picture of Jesus continually standing. It's of Jesus continually calling. It's of Jesus continually speaking. And so in Revelation 3:20, he's asking a question. Jesus is asking a question. If any man hear my voice. See, Revelation 3:20, Jesus is asking a question. Is there any man in there that's hearing my voice? Anybody home? Revelation 3:20, Jesus saying, any man hearing my call? Any man hearing my speaking? So the issue in John 10:3 and verse three, the sheep hear his voice, is not an issue of whether or not Jesus is calling out with his voice. The issue in John 10:3, the sheep hear his voice, is not an issue of whether or not Jesus is speaking. The issue with John 10:3, the sheep hear his voice, is are the sheep listening? Because he's constantly calling, the sheep hear his voice. Jeremiah 7:13 again, Jeremiah 7:13, but you heard not, and I called you, but you answered not. The issue is, it's not if Jesus is calling or speaking. The issue is, does a person hear Jesus speaking? Does a person give Jesus a hearing when he's speaking? He's calling. Does a person answer? Does a person give Jesus an answer to his calling? And that's the only reason why a person doesn't hear Jesus speaking. The only reason is because he doesn't want to answer. He doesn't want to answer Jesus when he calls. The conscience of a person is constantly saying to the person, Jesus is calling, will you take the call? And man in his natural born blind state is always responding, no, I will not take the call. The conscience of man is constantly saying to a person, Jesus is speaking to you. Will you hear what Jesus is saying to you? Man, in his natural, blind, born blind, sinful state, is always responding, no, I won't hear. what Jesus is saying. And this is the issue of Jeremiah 7:13. But you heard not. I called, but you answered not. And there's consequences, terrible consequences, to a constant refusal to respond to the call of Jesus. And the consequences are what it says rest of Proverbs 1:24. After Proverbs 1:24, it reads like this. Proverbs 1:24. Because I called, I have called. Because I have called, and you refused. I stretched out my hand, no man regarded. You said it not all my counsel and would none of my reproof. I also will laugh at your calamity. I will mock when your fear cometh. When your fear cometh as desolation, your destruction cometh as a whirlwind, when distress and anguish cometh upon you, then shall they call upon me, but I will not answer. They shall seek me early, but they shall not find me. For that they hated knowledge and did not choose the fear of God, they would none of my counsel, they despised all my reproof. Therefore shall they eat the fruit of their own way and be filled with their own devices. I just can't stop thinking about Larry Rust. Larry Rust, this incident happened, I don't know, 35 years ago, maybe 40, but it's haunting. As you know, I came to Larry, was my neighbor next door in Lakeside, old retired Navy guy, hard, crusty old Navy guy. And I came to him often, tried to talk to him about the Bible. No, okay. Later, more opportune time, I always thought. Then Larry got prostate cancer, ended up down in Balboa Hospital, down the basement. Went down there, say, where's Larry? Oh, he's in this room, came down with my big Bible in my hand, so just got into the doorway, started screaming at me. No God, no Bible. Get out of here, Tom, get out of here. Okay, make a big scene. So I left. I said, I'll come back a few days, he'll cool off. Came back a few days later, where's Larry? And the nurse said to me, and who wants to know? That's strange. And I said, Tom. And she goes, oh, so you're Tom. Well, let me tell you something, Mr. Tom. Larry Rust died last night. And all through the night, he was screaming, Tom, Tom, where's Tom? Bring Tom, bring Tom. The time to come, the time to answer the call of Jesus, the time to hear the voice of Jesus is not at the end. It's now. It's now, because to refuse, there's a terrible consequence. And the terrible consequence is Proverbs 1:26. I also will laugh at your calamity. I will mock when your fear cometh. Proverbs 1:28. Then shall they call upon me, but I will not answer. When Larry was crying out, Tom, Tom, where's Tom? He was crying out, God, God, where's God? Where's the Bible? Where's my rescue? It's a very serious thing to refuse to respond to the call of Jesus. It's a very serious thing to refuse to hear Jesus when he speaks, because it results in a person consigning himself into eternal state where death is removed as an option of escape. To completely ignore Jesus when he speaks is infuriating to God. Ezekiel 8:18 infuriating. Ezekiel 8:18 says, therefore will I also deal in fury. Mine eyes shall not spare, neither will I have pity. And though they cry in mine ears with a loud voice, yet will I not hear them. Now, God makes it very clear why a person will not hear. And Zechariah 7:11, but they refused to hearken and pulled away the shoulder and stopped their ears that they should not hear. Yea, and they made their hearts as an adamant stone, lest they should hear the law and the words which the Lord of hosts has sent in his spirit by the former prophets. Therefore came a great wrath from the Lord of hosts. Developing this art of hearing the word of God is very important. It reminds me of two glass factories that I visited. One of them was in Italy, on an island off of Venice. It's the very famous Murano glass factory. The other was in Japan, in Izu Island. And in both the studios, there were glass artisans who really were spending their whole lives trying to perfect the art of glass blowing with the most colorful and beautiful glass objects that they would create. Their life pursuits was to perfect in themselves the art of blowing glass. When John 10:3 says, the sheep hear his voice, that's the most important pursuit that we can have in our lives, to develop the art of hearing the voice of Jesus when he speaks. It's to pursue the art of hearing and responding to the call of Jesus, just like the art of glass blowing. To perfect the art of hearing and responding to the call of Jesus, it takes time. It takes practice. It takes a life dedication. But the rewards are great of hearing and responding to the call of Jesus, far greater than the rewards of perfecting any other art as a pursuit in life. Now, we're given a very important detail to us about the call of Jesus in verse 3, where it says in verse 3, he calleth his own by name. This detail that we're given, if first of all, Jesus is calling his sheep his own. Several places in this passage, he calls his sheep his own. Now, in a sense, every person is his own. Why? Because every person falls under John 1:3. John 1:3, all things were made by him, and without him was not anything made that was made. Every person is his own because every person has been made by Jesus. I mean, have you ever thought that when you look at a person, that they are the handcrafted work, one-of-a-kind work of Jesus? You know, great works of art are all one-of-a-kind, and great works of art bear the signature, usually, of the artist. Every person on earth is a great work of art of Jesus. Every person on earth bears the invisible signature of Jesus as their maker on him. It reminds me of two museums in Paris, famous museums, the Louvre and the Musée d'Orsay, the one across the street there of the Impressionists in Paris. And what's so interesting about looking at all those great works of those artists is that they made every work to be different. And even though they are different, you could still recognize the same artist made this series, for example. It's kind of like people. Every person looks different. Every person is different. Every person on earth is a one-of-a-kind great work of art of Jesus. Every person has a different fingerprint. Every person is a one-of-a-kind great work of art of Jesus. And the Bible says about all these great works of art that Jesus displayed in all the people in Colossians 1:16, for by him were all things created that are in heaven, that are in earth, invisible and invisible, whether they be thrones or dominions, principalities or powers, all things were created by him and for him. So when Colossians 1:16 says all things were created by Jesus and all things were created for Jesus, that means that every person was created by Jesus to serve Jesus, for Jesus. It means that every person is his own because he made every person. And when a person refuses to hear his own maker, that's the situation of John 1:10. John 1:10. He was in the world. The world was made by him and the world knew him not. He came unto his own and his own received him not. That's all refused to hear, refused to answer. So when we're told in verse 3 that Jesus calls his own by their name, means he knows the name of each person on earth. Why shouldn't he know the name? He made each person. It was a great work of his art. He doesn't need an angel to stand next to him and say, Master, his name is this. Master, his name is Ralph. You know, he doesn't need that. If an angel said to him, Master, his name is Ralph, Jesus would respond, I know his name is Ralph. I remember making Ralph. I know everything about Ralph. And in this sense, everyone on earth is his own. But to refuse to hear Jesus when he calls is so serious because Isaiah 45:9 says, woe unto him that striveth with his maker. Let the potsherd strive with the potsherds of the earth. Shall the clay say to him that fashioned it, what makest thou? Or thy work, You have no hands. Hebrews 12:25 says, see that you refuse not him that speaketh. For if they escaped not who refused him that spake on earth, much more shall not we escape if we turn away from him that speaketh from heaven. But there's a different level of his own. And that's the level that happens when a person is born again and becomes redeemed by Jesus. And that person, and to that person, Jesus says, Isaiah 43:1, but now thus saith the Lord that created thee, O Jacob, and he that formed thee, O Israel, fear not, for I have redeemed thee. I have called thee by thy name. Thou art mine. When thou passest through the waters, I will be with thee. And through the rivers, they shall not overflow thee. When thou walkest through the fire, thou shalt not be burned, neither shall the flame kindle upon thee. For I am the Lord thy God, the Holy One of Israel, thy Savior. Every person is his own because Jesus says to every person, Isaiah 43:1, but now thus saith the Lord that created thee, O Jacob, and he that formed thee. When Jesus calls a person Jacob, Jesus is using the name Jacob to describe the person in his born blind, unsaved, unregenerate, unredeemed natural state. Every person is born in a Jacob state of being lost and perishing. And still, every person is still his own. They're just lost. And because Jesus made them in Isaiah 43:1, he says, he that formed thee. And the Hebrew word for formed thee is yatsar. And yatsar is the word that describes the work of a potter. Pots in those days, made by hand, as they are today, made by hand. And yatsar describes the action of squeezing clay into shape. That's the word that's used in Genesis 2:7. Genesis 2:7, the Lord God formed man of the dust of the ground. The Lord God yatsar man of the dust of the ground and breathed into his nostrils the breath of life. He became a living soul. The creation of man involved the hands and the mouth of Jesus. The hands of Jesus made man. The mouth of Jesus gave life to man. So when a person is born again, he transitions from being a Jacob to becoming an Israel. And when a person is born again, he becomes an Israel, and that person is redeemed. And then Jesus calls that person by name, but with a special designation of thou art mine. That person in his Jacob state was his own because he was made by Jesus. But when that person, through becoming born again, enters into the Israel state, that person becomes his own by a new level, and that level is now redeemed. Isaiah 43:1, Israel, I have redeemed thee. I have called thee by thy name. Thou art mine. To be in a natural state of only born once into the world, to be a Jacob state, is totally different from the second birth of being redeemed and to enter into the Israel state. This is what's meant in Isaiah 43:1, but now thus saith the Lord that created thee, O Jacob, and he that formed thee. O Israel, fear not, for I have redeemed thee. I have called thee by thy name. Thou art mine. So he puts this whole new level of his own, and he calls out by name to a redeemed person, and he says, Ralph, my redeemed Ralph, my blood-bought Ralph.
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14: With SRN News, I'm Rich Thomason in Washington. This is primary day in a half dozen states, and that includes California, where there's a governor's race and the closely watched L.A. mayor's contest. Six people killed, a mass shooting in Muscatine, Iowa.
15: The adult male suspect had left the residence prior to law enforcement's arrival, but was quickly identified as Ryan Willis McFarland, 52 years, Muscatine, Iowa. Officers located McFarland on the riverfront trail near the pedestrian bridge. While talking to Ryan Willis McFarland, he took his own life.
14: Muscatine Police Chief Anthony Key says it's believed that all of the victims were related to McFarland. President Trump is suggesting a U.S.-Iran deal could be just around the corner, perhaps in a week or so. Watching Wall Street, the Dow futures are down 205 points. NASDAQ futures off 28. This is SRN News.
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0: 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It's Kevin McCullough, Monday through Friday, on That Kevin Show. And now, from the Connors and Sullivan Broadcast Studios, the man who is not what he wants to be, but is way grateful that he's not who he used to be, here's the
1: Welcome in as we are getting to it this afternoon. It's a Monday. Kevin McCullough, glad to have you with us. It's That Kevin Show, thatkevinshow.com for everything related. We have some breaking news in the Middle East. We've got some breaking news in the mayor's race in Los Angeles. We've got some children that desperately need our help. And it's Money Monday. We're going to talk about your money and how important it is to be wise with. We've got special people stopping by. It's going to be a great couple of hours, so I hope that you'll keep it right here. And I do want to say thank you. Over the weekend, about another 18 children were sent, were spoken for summer camp for the Angel Tree Camping Program. And we are approaching that 60 number, 60 kids of the 162 that we originally had the list for. That's wonderful. Those 17 kids, 18 kids, their lives are going to change. It's going to be a huge deal for them. It's going to matter a lot. That doesn't mean that I want the other 100 to sit there on the list and just go ignored. We need your help. Go to thatkevinshow.com. Click the banner at the top of the page. thatkevinshow.com. Click the banner at the top of the page and help put one child to Angel Tree Camp this summer. It's not too late, but it is getting to the cutoff point. We're getting to the point where we've got to be able to speak for these kids. And I don't want a single one of them not getting a scholarship. Every one of these kids have had a parent who's completed the program in prison, the Bible study program. They've nominated their child to go to camp where they're going to be put through a Bible study program, and they're going to be exposed to the values of Christianity and the message of Jesus and what it all means. I don't want any of them to be left out. So please go to thatkevinshow.com, thatkevinshow.com, click the banner at the top of the page, and let's move that number up even some more today. And again, if you are fortunate enough to be able to do a $10,000 gift, we're going to take extra good care of you, because that would get a number of kids to camp. So please help us out there. Now, I need to get to the news stories today, because there's been some developments over the week.

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5: Israel made a lot of headway in getting into some, in fact, they captured an ancient castle that Hezbollah had just overtaken and was using as kind of a headquarters of sorts, in Lebanon. Israel took that and they have pushed further and further into the region there, getting into the Hezbollah strongholds. Iran today halting all message exchanges with the U.S. over Israel's strikes on Lebanon. This is what Iranian media is saying. Now, we don't have this confirmed through official channels. We don't have someone from Marco Rubio's counterpart in Iran that are saying that they're stopping the discussions. But the Iranian media on their channels, they are telling at least the Iranian people that what they're going to do is stop all communication with the U.S. over this. They don't understand that even if they do that, and I believe there's a high degree of rationale as to why you should not think that they are. I think many times what they tell the Iranian people and what they're actually doing are two different things. So what I would kind of believe to be the case in this scenario is perhaps they put that out there as a kind of trial balloon to see how the world responds to it and the Iranian people. But at the end of the day, the bottom line is this, they're going to have to make a decision because the president has said he is not going to rest on his laurels. He's not going to sit back and let them drag him into, you know, oblivion when it comes to coming up with a deal, making the deal what the deal should in fact be. And that's what the challenge has been from the beginning, because what they wanted to do is, you know, redirect and distract. So if I can get you to think about the Strait of Hormuz, you won't talk about the 20 tons of nuclear material that we have, you know, enriched. And the president is like, his sole focus is on the uranium. The uranium has to be gotten rid of. And by the way, some good news on that. Kazakhstan over the weekend, who already handles a lot of nuclear materials in a very safe way that have kind of been banned or shut down from other countries and so forth. They actually have a facility that can handle this. They have agreed to, at I don't think any cost to the countries involved, take the 20 tons of uranium from Iran and to dispose of it properly. This is a huge victory. Because if you can get the Iranians and the Americans in there and dig it all out of the caves that have been crushed in on, then you can get it to somewhere where they can deal with it safely, and you don't have to go that far. Kazakhstan's not that far away. But they are uniquely equipped with the equipment and the technology to be able to do this. And so they stepped up over the weekend and said, hey, we will take care of that. If you get us the uranium, we'll make sure that it's disposed of properly. Well, the president, very high on that idea, and I think that that's probably a great suggestion for the people involved. However, also, let me just add this other headline from the weekend, and that is that the Iranian president also appears to have resigned. Now, you've heard my theory on this here at this microphone. We need to wrap this up before July 4th. Because we need to give the world global oil markets time to react, to readjust, and to have those prices come down. I just filled my bride's car up this morning at the pump. $4.55. That hurts. It doesn't matter if the rest of the economy is working well. That is hurting, and it's hurting in a lot of ways. So we need to get this done. If we can have an agreement by July 4th, I think then the fall is very favorable for the Republicans and for President Trump. But if we don't get it done, if we don't take care of business, I think that there's going to be some drama and perhaps tragedy on election night. And I would prefer not to see that, just personally. But Iran, their news agency at least, saying that the

0: Revolutionary Guard Corps are saying that they're not going to have any more discussions with the U.S. until Israel stops its operations in Lebanon. And I would just say, good luck to you on that, because I don't see them going backwards anytime soon. President still has the ultimate card. We can go in and cut out all their power plants and shut down all their bridges. We can go another round or two of leadership and assassinate all the next levels. We could do that. Iran, if you're listening, we can still do that. That's still our option. I would encourage you to pick otherwise, though. Kevin McCullough coming right back.
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0: It's Monday, kicking off a brand new week. Got lots to get to. Thank you for being here. You know that here towards the first of the show, we always like to focus in on asking the big question. How do we live? How do we live in a culture that is at odds with God, is really at odds with His Word, doesn't really have any use for Scripture at all? And then if you claim to worship God or read His Word or be dependent upon either of those elements in your life, they kind of look at you as though there's something wrong with you. How do we live in the midst of all that? Because that's the culture that we live in. I don't think that I have to like go on a long rant to explain how all of that is evidenced. But what I'm thankful for is that we get to proactively think about how to counter it in our life, as we live it out each day. And I'm grateful to have shepherds that do that with us. Pastor Sevier Jenkins is back with us. He's a pastor and founder of Ruach Outreach Ministries. He was with us late last summer. And, Sevier, it's good to have you back. Thank you for being here. You want to take us into, literally a cave that, Elijah was in for a period of time. And we're going to look at something very interesting this week. What are we going to talk about?
1: Yeah, well, firstly, thank you for having me. I'm glad to be here. We're going to talk about really the anatomy of a cave, which centers the conversation around Elijah's experience prior to his road to this cave, if you will, and then his experience therein. It really begins at the context where he's had this triumph over the followers of Baal, all those who he challenged to prove who was truly the authority, the real God, at which point Yahweh, Elohim, Jehovah was proven to be the clear winner in that the prophets of Baal could not demonstrate the authority of their God.
0: Yeah, it was one of like the all-time in scriptures. It was one of the all-time big wins that you see. Like God proved that it was only Him.
1: Absolutely, absolutely. And if that weren't big enough, obviously the success was great. But the part that really resonates with me for this conversation is following that significant success, that big triumph. Elijah moves from this great event at Mount Carmel straight into this paralyzing panic attack, all because he received a single threat from Queen Jezebel. And he collapses. This is at 1 Kings 19, 1 through 4. He collapses under this broom tree in the wilderness, and he literally begs God to take his life. He calls out the Hebrew word Rav Atah, which literally means it is enough now, or it is too much now. So when he cries this, he's not just saying, I want to quit. Rather, because of the construct of the word, the root of Rav implies abundance or weight or a great multitude. He's literally saying, the weight of the calling has exceeded my capacity to carry it. Huh. So the precursor to the anatomy of the cave is that there's psychological implications of isolation that Elijah begins to experience. Because as we go through the text, we'll find that when he addresses God, he says to him, now, I alone am left. The prophets have bowed and have fallen to Baal, and I alone am left. And so he's walking with this immense pressure and perspective that he is walking in isolation, when truly he's not, and we'll cover that at one point, but it's a significant and really debilitating condition to be in when you find yourself isolated after being on this emotional high of such victory. So much so that now that velocity and that the gravity of the shift from winning to survivorship has now taking a toll and become too much to carry.
0: Well, and I wanted to ask you about that because I think we all have those moments in life where we feel like, you know, we've kind of hit the top of the mountain, whether it's personal achievement or something in our vocation, or even, you know, something with your family, you know, something you've been aiming for or hoping to accomplish or moving towards in terms of a goal for a long time. And then you experience it. And then there's almost, it should just almost be expected that a crash is going to come after that, because you can't maintain that euphoric, you know, feeling of accomplishment or thrill beyond, you know, a certain amount of time. And this is going to come to all of us, is it not?
1: It most certainly is. I like to call it the victory hangover, right? When the adrenaline clears, we experience this severe crash. Elijah thought that Mount Carmel was going to change the entire nation. But when it didn't, the disappointment of the silver bullet, it shattered the remaining resilience that he carried. And so when we compare that to modern experiences we have today, elite Olympic athletes or CEOs, after months of operating on pure adrenaline, and you hit this massive milestone, you've reached a goal, it's often followed by a profound sense of depression or emptiness. Hmm. Rather than satisfaction.
0: In the church, speaking universally, there's a tendency to underemphasize or to in some way almost delegitimize those types of things. And truly spiritually haughty people come to you and say, well, if you were really following God, you wouldn't have the lull. It's pretty obvious Elijah did.
1: Yeah. Yeah, he definitely did. And it's important to note, I think, even for all the listeners, that the cave of isolation, it's rarely ever built during our failures, our seasons of abstract or abject failure. Rather, it is most always constructed under the broom tree, if you will, of our exhaustion, right after the aftermath of our greatest victories. So it's in those moments where we have to be most mindful that on the other side of this mountain, there likely will be this sense of emptiness, this sense of overwhelm even. And it's then that we have to really be deliberate about maintaining continuity in our walk with God, because he never promised that we'd have these consistent seasons after seasons of pure victory.
0: Right.
1: Rather, what he promised is that he would be with us, walk with us, and carry us when necessary, such that when those times come, we have the means to survive and to thrive.
0: I do see this a lot in ministry in particular. I know that pastors can sometimes go on fumes for months, and then some of the worst case situations is they begin to, in that moment of exhaustion or isolation, they begin to either deconstruct or they get very angry. And this speaks to the level of importance that it is for us to not just maintain health and rest and all the things that can help us on a physical level, but community is necessary as well. I think that's a big takeaway from the Elijah experience, that community is important.
1: Yeah, it most certainly is. And that is why when we are marching toward the top of that mountain, it's so incredibly important that we maintain those connections, because victory can easily cause us to believe that we had the means to accomplish it alone, or somehow we did so apart from the support of community or even at times the work of God in us. And that can, of course, cause us to isolate. And we hear it also in modern culture. Thought culture, they say things like, it's lonely at the top. Oftentimes, that is the result and the outcome of our own doing, our own activity, because we have, in fact, shielded ourselves from the input, the support, the continued integration of our community, and therefore have left ourselves vulnerable, because that is the ideal and optimal moment for the enemy to attack.
0: Yeah. Well, and it's one of the reasons why I think so many churches strongly encourage the formation of community groups or small groups, where people in more intimate numbers can become more fully accountable and acquainted with one another, and in the process of that, have a lessened isolation when moments come. We've got a lot to get to. We're going to look at 1 Kings 19 for this week, and Saphir Jenkins is our guest shepherd who is helping us walk through this. And Saphir, I just you've already got me thinking about 10,000 different aspects of this. We're just going to look at five of them this week, but I appreciate you doing it with us.
1: Yes, and I certainly appreciate the space you've allowed for me to join you as well.
0: You got it. All right. Saphir Jenkins, be back with us tomorrow. Kevin McCullough coming right back from New York. Don't go away.

0: With SRN News, I'm John Scott. President Trump says Israel and Hezbollah have agreed to dial back fighting after he held talks with Israeli Prime Minister Netanyahu and communicated with the Lebanon terrorist group through mediators. Iran stops negotiations with the U.S. and vows to completely block the Strait of Hormuz. The price for a barrel of Brent crude rose more than 6%. The Muslim mayor of New York City, Democrat Socialist Zoran Mamdani, does not attend the Israeli Day Parade along Fifth Avenue in New York City. The New York City mayor was a no-show. The Cleveland Browns trading two-time AL Defensive Player of the Year Myles Garrett to the Rams in a blockbuster deal. The Browns will acquire pass rusher and linebacker Jared Verse, a 2027 first-round selection. This is SRN News.
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0: welcome back. Kevin McCullough, glad to have you with us. It's a busy Monday, and as we have much to yet get to on the show, in fact, coming up top of the next hour, I've got another headline that really should have been bantied far and wide. It wasn't, but I will, because I think it's that important. So if that's a little bit of a hint, a mystery, come join us. As we're kicking off a brand new week, I just want you to remember the kids in the Angel Tree camping program. And I'm asking for your help. I'm asking for your help to bless the child. I'm asking for your help to bless the mom and dad. The moms and dads in this scenario are interesting because they're obviously flawed people. They ended up in prison. But they're also seeking redemption in that they have gone through the prison fellowship discipleship program, the Bible study program, and upon completion of that, they have been given the opportunity to nominate their child for a week of camp. Now, not all prisoners do it. Some have a lot of shame still attached to what they're dealing with, and they don't. But the parents that have specifically nominated their children because there's two things that they want out of this. They want their child to find the same Jesus that they have found, and they want their child to know that their mom and dad have thought of them. And the only way that they get to have Angel Tree Camp, these kids, is if mom and dad do this. There's no random company out there looking for, you know, children of convicts that are just putting people on buses and sending them to camp. This is a very personal, one-on-one, parent-to-child gift that you get to facilitate in the process of your gift. And I just want you to imagine what it's like to join my campaign and send prisoners' kids for a week of fun, fresh air, Christ-centered activities, life transformation in terms of recreation, but relationships, counselors, fellow campers. So go to thatkevinshow.com, click on the Angel Tree banner at the top. In the short time I've been telling you about it, we've sent over 57 children to camp this month. But I've got about another 100 and a couple still waiting. Every year, Angel Tree Camp gets these kids out of bed, out of bad neighborhoods, and away from gangs and drugs, and whisks them out into the fresh air. They get to experience what it is to be around Christian counselors and adults and people that are wise. And they so desperately need this interaction. The transformation that can happen in only 1 week of camp is really heartwarming. And you're wondering how much impact your donation might have. Well, listen to the words of a friend from fellow prison fellowship. David Moy is one of the people at prison fellowship, and he had these thoughts about what it means.
1: You know, I gave my life to Christ when I was a teenager at a Christian camp, so I personally know the power of what God can do at camp. I mean, you can only do three things with your money. You can spend it, you can save it, or you can give it. And I think giving it to an Angel Tree camping scholarship is going to be the best week of somebody's year. It's going to be a break from chaos that they wouldn't otherwise have. And that's money well given, money well spent.
0: I really think it is. If you're talking about return on investment in terms of the amount of change and impact you have on the life of the child, a scholarship funded by a gift from you will bless one kid with an entire week of Angel Tree Camp. 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But you'll be sending a full child yourself with your $200 gift. And we need to do this. Time is running out. Obviously, we've hit June. The camping season is upon us. We want to make sure that we get all the kids there that we can. Please go to thatkevinshow.com. 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Please be as generous as you can. And once again, thatkevinshow.com, the Angel Tree banner. It's at the top. It's animated, so it looks like a little cartoon. Just click on that. Click through. Give your gift. It takes 2 minutes to do. And friends, I kid you not, this will be one of the most meaningful things if not the most meaningful thing that will happen to the child that receives it for the whole year. They wouldn't have any other concept of what summer would be like if you don't get them to Angel Tree Camp. And friends, obviously, if you can do like a $2,000 gift, you're going to help 10 kids find Jesus this summer. If you could do a multiple of even that, you'd help even more. But my plea with you is, will you help at least one child this summer find Jesus through Angel Tree Camp? And at the same time, in many instances, it did not work out in Jediah's case, but in many instances, you're bringing back together a child and a parent in a way that is true reconciliation. The parent is incarcerated, but this is a way that they can tell their child that they're loved, they're not forgotten, they're still remembered, and it's just so powerful. Please, please, please go to the website, thatkevinshow.com, and click the banner at the top of the page. It takes about 2 minutes to make that happen, and when it's done, there's another kid taken off my list and ready to go to camp this summer. thatkevinshow.com, thatkevinshow.com, all one word, thatkevinshow.com, and click the Angel Tree banner at the top of the page. Kevin McCullough, very glad to have you with us. Coming right back from New York. Don't go away.
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0: back. It is That Kevin Show, thatkevinshow.com, and that's where you go to help a child find a Christian summer camp this year, Angel Tree Camp. And not just any kid. People have asked me, Kev, why is Angel Tree Camp so special? And I say, well, it's actually a really in-depth program, because what happens is the Angel Tree children are suffering not because of choices that they made, but because of choices that their parents have made. Sometimes one or both of their parents happen to be incarcerated. And as they are in the prison and going through the prison fellowship program inside the prison, completing a Bible study program and doing some other things, they are given the opportunity to then nominate their child for a scholarship to go to a summer Christian camp. And you may say, well, of all the things in the world, why would they choose to do that? Because Prison Fellowship understands how important this camp experience can be in interrupting the recidivism cycle of not just the inmate, but their family. Kids that have parents in prison that don't have people that intervene actively in their life, a lot of times end up going to prison themselves. So Angel Tree, from their Christmas gifting program to their Angel Tree camping program, they're all about intervening in the life of the child, especially while the parent's not able to be there, but kind of on behalf of the parent in many instances, where the parent has remorse, has sought redemption for what they've done. They've studied scripture. They've accepted Jesus. They've said, hey, I want to know more about this, and I want my child to know more about this. And that's how these children actually get nominated for these scholarships. Now, I have a list of names that still has about 150 children on it, and we want every one of them to receive a scholarship to go to Angel Tree Camp this summer. Here to discuss is Steve Collins, who's the senior program manager at Angel Tree Camping. He's got about 25 years of firsthand experience in Christian camp ministry. And Steve, I'm sure you've had the same conversation. How do you tell people the difference in Angel Tree Camp and the camps that you've worked at in the past?
1: Well, you know, there are some key things. We have in Angel Tree, we've got two types of partner camps. Some of them are more traditional camps, and so Angel Tree kids are able to attend a traditional camp environment. And then we have what we call focused camps. And these are camps that have a focus or an intention in reaching specifically Angel Tree kids or kids with incarcerated parents. And in those instances, the kids are able to get specialized programming at camp. So, you know, you've got the regular camp stuff, you know, the camp activities, the games, the s'mores, the archery, you know, the crafts, all these great things that we think of when we think of camp. But then at the same time, they're able to bring in speakers who can maybe have a history of incarceration or know what it's like to have an incarcerated parent. And so they can relate to the kids in a very special way. And they can have discussion groups where the kids can open up about what it's like to have an incarcerated parent. And one of the most powerful things that we hear from parents who attend these camps is that my child learned that they're not the only one. A lot of these kids go around feeling like, I've got an incarcerated parent. I've got to keep that under wraps. I've got to, you know, keep that away from public knowledge, you know, because they feel, you know, a level of shame for whatever reason. And so when they go to an Angel Tree camp and they find out that all these kids have an incarcerated parent, it frees them to talk openly about how they feel. And when the kids feel that freedom to talk about it, then they're able to not only express their feelings, but they're then able to receive healing and growth and compassion from the camp staff and find out how, even though maybe I've got a separation from my biological parent, God is a father who loves me and he cares for me and he's present with me right now. And so it's a very special experience for those kids.
0: We want to give that focused experience to the children whose names are on my list, because every one of them has an incarcerated parent. Every one of them wonders day to day, am I loved? Am I forgotten? Did my mom or dad forget about me when they went to prison? This is actually one of those really unique opportunities where when you give your gift, $200 to send a child to Angel Tree Camp, when you give that gift, it actually is done in the name of the parent. The parent is actually given some credit, if you will, for getting that kid to camp. from the standpoint that they're remembered and the child knows that that they were important enough to their mom or dad that they were nominated for this program. And by the way, they don't just hand out the opportunity. The mom or dad have gone through prison fellowships in prison program where they are studying scripture, they are listening to Bible teaching, they are being confronted with their own sin. Most of them come to faith in Jesus along the way, and as a result, their hearts are naturally overjoyed, and they want to share the gospel with their own children. Who wouldn't want to? I'm not in prison, and I've always wanted my kids to know Jesus. It's one of the most valuable things that you can help a child and a parent experience is for that child to come to faith. So that's kind of the context that all of this is kind of set against. And I really want you to understand, friends, that when you give your gift, you're completing the circle. There's a piece of it that can't be done, but because you give the gift, that last few steps of connecting those dots for that child happens. And Steve, I think it's great that, especially for the Focus program, that you have people with incarcerated backgrounds or knowledge of incarcerated backgrounds coming in and talking to these kids, because I'm sure they're loaded with questions that they've never really been able to ask anybody, and to do so in a safe Christian context where they can not worry about who's looking at them when they're asking their questions, you know, in the middle of that, has to be a reassuring thing.
1: Absolutely. Yeah. Yeah. These kids, they come away from that camp understanding that they're not forgotten, that, yeah, my parent does still remember me, still loves me, still wants me to have an experience like this. And then at the same time, they're coming away with some real tools for coping with this separation and how they can move forward in their lives.
0: 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It's got a little animation on it. You'll see it. It's very simple to find. Click that and give your best gift right now and help a child find Jesus this summer.
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4: With SRN News, I'm John Scott. The U.S. has bombed Iranian military sites, and Kuwait is hit by drone and missile fire.
5: The United States has targeted new sites in Iran, and meanwhile, Tehran has attacked Kuwait. This is just the latest in back-and-forth violence that's threatening the ceasefire in the Iran war as negotiations between these two countries continue but remain challenged by these ongoing hostilities. The Americans say they targeted drone launch sites as well as radar facilities in Iran after Iran shot down an American drone over the weekend and did other hostile acts. Now, Iran's paramilitary Revolutionary Guard said that it launched an attack in retaliation that appears to have been a ballistic missile launch targeting Kuwait.
4: Correspondent John Gambrell. On Wall Street, the Dow ahead 33 points, the NASDAQ up 175. This is SRN News.
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0: All right, friends. Kevin McCullough, glad to have you with us. Just a few minutes left in today's show, and I just want to reiterate what I said earlier. If there are five of you that will stand with us today, that will say, I am not going to let these precious kids who have nothing working in their favor. They don't have a stable home life. They don't have two parents that aren't in prison. They don't have so much in life they are robbed of. And yet they have this. They have all of this in common. They have a parent who's in prison who has gone through the Bible study program for Angel Tree Prison Fellowship. And in prison for the Prison Fellowship Angel Tree program, once they've completed it, they have asked, they've been given the opportunity, and they have requested, they have nominated, if you will, their child to be allowed to go to a Prison Fellowship Angel Tree camp this summer in all 50 states. For the one closest to them to be able to go to an Angel Tree camp this summer so that they can experience Jesus, so that their child can know the God who made them, so that they can begin to learn about how God loves them and why it's so important. And friends, my earnest pleading with you is that today we would help at least five children, that five of you would be courageous enough to say, I'm going to care about these kids that nobody else cares about. The rest of the world has given up on them. Their parents are in prison. They're getting what their family deserves. That's how everybody else thinks about it. We, as followers of Jesus, we should be thinking about it from the perspective of, what does Jesus want for these kids? What if one of them turns out to be the Billy Graham of his generation? What if one of these Angel Tree kids this year finds Jesus and spends eternity in heaven in ways that they don't even understand or realize could be possible now? Friends, it's so vital. And that's why I put the challenge out there. I will match the first five children that we send to camp today at 888-206-2794, 888-206-2794. I'm going to match you child for child personally. I need five of you to go and say, take a name off the list. I'm taking care of that child's scholarship to camp. The only way these kids get to camp is through scholarships because they don't have money. And Angel Tree understands how expensive camping is. If you go to a commercial camp, you're paying $500 to $1,000 for the week of sleepaway camp for that kid. They're doing it for $200 per child in all 50 states. Kids whose parents are incarcerated, who under no fault of the child at all, find themselves living in a situation that's horrible. You rescue them out of that. You take them to the beautiful outdoors. They ride a horse. They swim. They learn about Jesus. They open their Bible. They begin a relationship with him. They make friends with other kids that have had similar circumstances when they show up thinking nobody's going to like them because their parents are in prison. Friends, this is such unadulterated good. How can we not help? How can we not help when the future, the salvation of these children hang in the balance? Friends, my plea with you is
7: 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Friends, there's 162 kids on my list. 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
11: But there are many people today who know that Jesus is the King. They know that Jesus is Lord, and they will not follow him. And for a while, that's what Abner did, and now his motives are in question. Who is this guy? Is he really sincere? Now, Abner also spoke in the hearing of Benjamin. This guy's everywhere, kind of being David's spokesman. And in addition, Abner went to speak in the hearing of David in Hebron, verse 19. All that seemed good to Israel and all to the house of Benjamin. All this seemed good. Abner was a good salesperson. He was a traveling salesman. He went and spoke here. He spoke there to this group and that group. And Abner and 20 men with him came to David at Hebron. And David made a feast for Abner and the men who were with him. There's a movie, I think it's out on Netflix right now. It's about the history of McDonald's. Have you guys seen this movie? And what's interesting about the history of McDonald's is that the guy that became the president of McDonald's was not the original founder of the restaurant. It was two brothers. The McDonald's brothers in San Bernardino started a single restaurant, came up with a whole system of doing things, of producing what we would call fast food. And a traveling salesman, I think he was selling milkshake machines at the time, saw their operation, stopped for a cheeseburger or was trying to sell them a milkshake machine, and basically stole the name and the corporation from these two brothers. That's the history of McDonald's, by the way. It's sad. The two brothers realized that they've been basically duped by this man, and they made some mistakes as well. And at the end of the movie, there's people who go to the original McDonald's and take their name off the building. They can't even use their own name anymore. Wow. I don't know how many of you eat at McDonald's, but if you do, you should just repent now. I'm just kidding. I'm not going to make commentary about where you should eat. But so Abner and 20 men came to David at Hebron 20. David made a feast for Abner and the men who were with him. Abner said to David, "Let me arise and go and gather all Israel to my lord, the king, that they may make a covenant with you, that you may be king over all that your soul desires." So David sent Abner away, and he went in peace. From David's side, Abner was a tool. And the kingdom was coming to David, and that was right. That's what should have been happening. So David had a feast for him. There was peace, end of 21. "Behold, the servants of David and Joab came from a raid, brought much spoil with them." Maybe David had purposely sent Joab away. "But Abner was not with David in Hebron, for he had sent him away, and he had gone in peace. When Joab and all the army that was with him arrived, they told Joab, saying, 'Abner, the son of Ner, came to the king. He has sent him away, and he has gone in peace.'" Three times, verse 21, 22, 23, "He's gone in peace. He's gone in shalom. He's gone in peace." Now, Joab has a little bit of revenge in his heart towards Abner. Do you remember why? Abner killed Asahel, his brother. And he had been nursing revenge in his heart. He wanted to take Abner out. So he returns from a raid, and he gets word that Abner's just been feasting with the king. And not only that, but King David released Abner away in peace. Now, when Abner came back, when Joab came back, he was thinking, Abner's just been right here? Are you kidding me? This guy is someone I want to deal with. Well, I'll say this. Even if you've been kind of like an Abner, you can have peace with the king because he dies while we are yet sinners. He died for us. He himself is our peace, Ephesians 2:14. So the ways of the king were peaceful with Abner, but Joab was having none of it. And Joab came to the king and he said, 24, what have you done? Behold, Abner came to you. Why then have you sent him away? And he is already gone. You know Abner, the son of Ner, that he came to deceive you and to learn of your going out and coming in and to find out all that you are doing. Are you that naive, king? Can you imagine how this is the commander coming to talk to the king? He's basically saying, what have you done? What is your problem? Don't you know that this man's my mortal enemy? Don't you realize he came to spy you out? He's trying to pull a coup here. He wants your throne. He wants to find out your maneuverings. Don't you see it, king? He wants to see all that you're doing. Psalm 120 says, in my trouble I cried to the Lord, and he answered me. Deliver my soul, O Lord, from lying lips, from a deceitful tongue. Psalm 120, verses 6 and 7 says, too long has my soul had its dwelling with those who hate peace. I am for peace, but when I speak, they are for war. Have you ever tried to be a peacemaker in a family squabble? Sometimes you find referees in the middle of fights in baseball or hockey. I love the refs in hockey, though. The refs in hockey just stand there and let them pummel each other. Have you noticed that? Bam, bam, bam. And then as soon as they fall on the ice, then I think they've learned. See, all the hockey players are missing teeth anyway, so the ref figures, you know what, I'll just wait. I want to keep my teeth, right? Then they go down on the ground. This is what I used to do when my boys were younger. Let them duke it out a little bit, and then you get involved. Anyway. So, here's what's going on. Joab came out from David. He sent messengers after Abner, probably in the name of the king, 26. And they brought him back from the well of Sirah. But David didn't know about it. So when Abner returned to Hebron, Joab took him aside into the middle of the gate, probably just outside the city gate, because Hebron was a city of refuge, by the way, to speak with him privately. So basically, Joab sends a message in the name of the king. He meets him. He says, hey, come over here. Let's have a conversation in private. Takes him apparently right outside the city gate, outside the city of refuge. And then here's what happens. He struck him in the belly so that he died on account of the blood of Asahel, his brother. Come here. Come into my office for a second. But Joab had a sword. And he thrust Abner through, and Abner died. Now, all the morals here of the situation and revenge and all of that, we know Asahel died in a war. This was personal vengeance. The king is not going to approve of it, but Abner lived by the sword, and he died by the sword. You know, when you have somebody like an Abner, here's what happens. If you manipulate enough situations, inevitably, it comes back to bite you, or in this case, to pierce you. And Abner was killed on the spot. And this guy was a great warrior. He was a commander, and he died. And afterward, David heard it. It says, when Abner returned to Hebron, Joab, 27, took him aside. He killed him, struck him in the belly, so that he died on account of the blood of Asahel, his brother, Joab's brother. Afterward, when David heard it, he said, I and my kingdom are innocent before the Lord forever of the blood of Abner, the son of Ner. This was not the king's way. The king's way is for peace. We know David did some stuff, but David was a man of peace. He wanted peace in his kingdom. This was not the way of the king. And so he says, may it fall on the head of Joab. and on all his father's house. May there not fail from the house of Joab one who has a discharge, or who is a leper, or who takes hold of a distaff, or who falls by the sword, or who lacks bread. David calls a curse down on Joab's house. Write down in your Bible, Deuteronomy 28, 25 through 29. These are curses that Moses had warned the children of Israel about. And now David calls a curse down on him. I wonder how many times in the kingdom of God, the Lord looks from his throne, sees what we do to one another.

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5: But I will warn you, it's very violent. And so here's what happens. Do you remember when they kill the brother of Wyatt Earp and they're going out with a coffin? And you remember some of the attitudes that were going on there? Wyatt Earp turns to the cowboys and says, "I want you to know it's over." And they look at him and they say, "Bye. Bye. See you later." People were laying in coffins, but the attitudes were terrible. I'm sure Abner was upset. David's walking behind this funeral procession. The nation is, in many ways, war.
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5: He doesn't want this man to have an honorable burial. How many of you have seen the movie Tombstone? Raise up your hand. It's a good cowboy Western movie, but I will warn you, it's very violent. And so here's what happens. Do you remember when they kill the brother of Wyatt Earp and they're going out with a coffin? And you remember some of the attitudes that were going on there? Wyatt Earp turns to the cowboys and says, "I want you to know it's over." And they look at him and they say, "Bye. Bye. See you later." People were laying in coffins, but the attitudes were terrible. I'm sure Abner was upset. David's walking behind this funeral procession. The nation is, in many ways, war. And thus they buried Abner in Hebron, and the king lifted up his voice and wept at the grave of Abner, who really in many ways represented the house of Saul, and all the people wept. I want you to notice the king as he leads the people, even mourning somebody who had been his enemy. And the king, as we wind down, chanted a lament for Abner and said, "Should Abner die as a fool dies? Your hands were not bound, nor your feet put in fetters, as one falls before the wicked. You have fallen." And all the people wept again over him. In essence, David said, man, this was a mighty warrior. This was a good man on the battlefield. He fought hard. Maybe he wasn't a good man in the truest sense, but he was a warrior. Should he have died this way in a back alley, getting a knife in his stomach? Is this the way he should have gone out, as a fool dies? I heard a pastor tell a story. He said one night he had a dream, and he ended

0: up in heaven. He had died in his dream, and he was in heaven, and God was speaking to him. And the way he died in his dream, he said he returned back to his old lifestyle, which involved drugs. And he said he was back involved in drugs and drug dealing in the dream, and he died of an overdose or died somehow connected to drug dealing. And he ended up in heaven by the grace of God, and God looked at him and said, "This is everything I had for you in the years that were ahead of you if you had only obeyed me, if you had only got off the fence." The pastor said he woke up from this awful dream in cold sweat. It wasn't real. He had not returned back to his old lifestyle. He had not died in that way. But it was a stark, sobering reality of what can happen if we get spiritually stupid. Saul, at the end of his life, said, "I've played the fool. I've erred exceedingly." Then all the people came to persuade David to eat bread while it was still day 35. But David vowed, saying, "May God do so to me and more also if I taste bread or anything else before the sun goes down." David fasted in light of what had happened. Now all the people took note of it, and it pleased them, just as everything the king did pleased all the people. It was literally good in their eyes. So all the people and all Israel understood it, spread all over the place far and wide that day, that it had not been the will of the king to put Abner the son of Ner to death. Then the king said to his servants, apparently a smaller group here, "Do you not know that a prince and a great man has fallen this day in Israel?" And finally, he says, "And I am weak today, though anointed king." These men, David had to deal with a lot of stuff from them, these family members. As strong as a leader that he was, if you look at the verse for a second, he says, "Though anointed as king, these men, the sons of Zeruiah, are too difficult for me. May the Lord repay the evildoer according to his evil." He's not going to do anything to these brothers in the moment. He's going to leave it to the Lord. But he says, "I'm weak today, though I'm the king." Have you ever had a day during the week, or maybe you've had a week, or maybe you feel it right now where you say, "Man, I feel weak today"? Was David one of the strongest men that you could ever read about in all of history? I think so. He took on Goliath. He was mighty in battle. He was strong. But he said, "Because of what had happened in the nation, I am weak today." Look, it's okay if you have some days where you just say, "I am weak today." Can I get a witness? That's okay to admit it, to say, "I'm just not having a good day." I know all Christians often want to respond when someone says, "How you doing today?" You say, "Praise the Lord, I'm doing great." But deep down, you may not be doing so great. David was willing to say, "I'm weak today. This is not a good day." Now, one of the ways to help that is frozen yogurt. I've discovered. No, that's when we need the Lord's strength, right? But David says, "I'm weak today." But here's another way to translate this. David, ESV, translates it, "I was gentle today." See, the two brothers were harsh, but I was gentle today. Now remember, David foreshadows the coming greater David, the King of Kings and the Lord of Lords. And if the ESV translates this correctly, "I was gentle today," we know of Jesus, he is gentle and lowly in heart, and in him you will find what? Rest for your souls. "For my yoke is easy," what's he say? "And my burden is light." There's so many times when I go to the throne of God that I would expect that he would be harsh with me. You ever been there before? You come for the 459th time with the same issue. "Oh, Lord, I'm sorry. I should have guarded my mouth. I'm sorry." And you expect maybe the Lord to hammer you over the head with, "You should be sorry. Let's go out to the woodshed right now." But instead, he speaks grace into your life. And you're like, "Lord, you're so good. You're so patient." That's the stuff of the kingdom. That's really what he wants us to be with others, but we struggle with that. He says, "May the Lord repay." I'm going to leave it in the Lord's hands. Father, we've tackled a long chapter here, but there's so many good lessons from your word about how we should be living. This chapter ends with the king being gentle. He leaves judgment in your capable hands. Jesus, from the cross, you did not repay evil for evil, or insult for insult, Peter says, but you kept entrusting yourself to him who judges righteously. It is so hard, Lord, for us to release our trust to you. When we've been wronged, when we've been hurt, when things haven't gone our way. And can we just ask of you, Lord, to make us more like the greater David, more like Jesus? Make us stronger. And sometimes by becoming stronger, we have to, in some ways, become weaker to become stronger. We have to come to the end of our own resources. When we come to the end of ourself, it's been said, that's where God begins. Help us, Father, in our areas of weakness. Help us in our areas of pride. I'm going to ask you to do a little Selah time with the Lord, a little time of reflection, a little time to pause. Right now, just pause, seek his face, and ask him what he would say to you. Sanctify Christ as King in your heart, as Lord in your heart. Always be ready to give in a defense, a reason for the hope that you have. Enthrone him as King in your heart. If you don't know Jesus as your Lord and Savior, if you're not sure, God forbid, if you died tonight, you'd be in heaven. If you haven't trusted the finished work of Jesus on the cross, his triumphant resurrection from the dead on your behalf, if you haven't made him Lord and King of your life, do that today. It's something like this. Lord Jesus, come into my life. I've sinned against you and I'm sorry. I'm sorry for my pride. I'm sorry for my sin. I'm sorry for my rebellion. Lord, I put my full trust in you as my Savior and my Lord. I want to follow you. But I want to trust in your finished work on the cross. Pray it if it's you. And your resurrection for my life. I turn from my sin and I turn to you. Be my Lord, be my Savior, be my King, be my friend. Lead me in the way that you would have me to go. Lord, for all of those who are opening up their hearts to receive you for the first time, maybe to rededicate their lives, maybe to get a little bit closer as a Christian, may you do the work that only you can do in our hearts, Lord. And I pray that in the name of Jesus Christ. Amen.
1: 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And that was the conclusion of Pastor Michael's teaching in 2 Samuel chapter 3. 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
0: What do you say to a fence sitter? What if you're the guy and you're looking at yourself in the mirror? What do I do? Get off. Get off the fence, man. Serve the Lord, right? Step in, dive into the deep end, whatever metaphor you want to use. Make up your mind that today's your day, that you're going to get back where you need to be. You know, every day is a decision, right? We got to make a decision every day that we're going to serve the Lord in spirit and in truth, worship him, serve him. And it doesn't mean that it has to be in a traditional context. You may be going golfing today to the beach. You might be having lunch with a friend. The kingdom of God is not isolated to a building or an hour on a Sunday morning. It's about serving the King, enjoying your life, walking in freedom, sharing the good news of Christ's love, understanding that this is not, if you've put yourself in a box, man, that's not what the Lord has for you. He wants you to be free. Free to live your life, to celebrate with your family, to celebrate with the wife of your youth, to, if you're a single person, to celebrate your singleness and the ability to minister to other people. There's so many ways to redeem the time. Ephesians 5 says, be wise, walk wisely, redeem the time. Yeah, that's what it's all about. And my prayer for you is that you be encouraged to get off that fence and just start living for Jesus. Enjoying every moment of your life. Hey, if we can help you in any way, we have a number you can call. 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
0: You realize, you know what? God is big enough to deal with my issues, big enough to deal with my problems, big enough to deal with the biggest issues that I might have. And the guys did something symbolic. Around a fire, we wrote down things that we wanted to let go. Maybe besetting sins, maybe things that we struggle with. And they were thrown into a fire. And I'll make a public confession this morning before you. One of the things that I threw in the fire is control.
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10: Beloved, if you know Jesus, it's because he chose you before the foundation of the world. He pre-loved you, beloved, and he planned in advance that he was going to save you and bring you to himself.

0: Long before the stars were hung in the sky and before the earth was created, the creator of the universe, he thought of you. God knew you and he loved you. He also chose you to be his own. It's really amazing when you think about it. Hello and welcome to Discovering the Jewish Jesus. I'm your host, Dustin Roberts, and today Rabbi Schneider, he's going to explore the first couple of verses in the book of Ephesians to share the Apostle Paul's take on this magnificent truth of God's love for you. So let's get started. Here's Rabbi.
1: Grace to you and peace from God our Father and Yeshua HaMashiach. I want you to know, those of you that are listening right now, that's God's heart to you. Listen, grace to you and peace to you from God our Father and from Yeshua HaMashiach. Jesus died for your sin. And now God is reaching out to you. He's looking past your sin because Jesus died for it. And he's coming to you in love, and he's coming to you in friendship, and he's coming into your room right now and he's saying, grace to you and peace. Do not be afraid. I love you. And so Paul begins by putting God's people at ease so they can receive from the heart of God. Some of you are having a hard time receiving from the Lord because you think God's mad at you. You think God's rejected you. You think God doesn't love you. You feel condemned. But beloved, the devil is the accuser of the brethren. If you have truly turned your life over to Jesus, if you've repented and are in the process of repenting, and what I mean by that, beloved, we don't become perfect at once. Paul said not that he'd attained it or that he had become perfect, but that he kept on pressing on. If you're truly seeking to love the Lord, if your heart is crying out to him, God, I want to be right with you. I want to live for you. I don't want to sin against you. If you're trapped in a sin, you're saying, God, deliver me. Deliver me. You're crying out to him day and night to deliver you. I want you to know, beloved, God loves you. And he's saying to you, grace to you, my child, and peace to you. Just be at peace. God's there for you. God loves you, and God wants to be with you. Paul continues on, and he says in verse number 3, blessed be the God and Father of Yeshua HaMashiach. And we begin our Hebrew prayers by saying, Baruch atah Adonai Eloheinu Melech Olam, which means, blessed art thou, O Lord, our God. Baruch atah Adonai Eloheinu Melech Olam. Blessed art thou, O Lord, our God, King of the universe. This is what Paul is doing here. Blessed be the God and Father of Yeshua Mashiach. It's a very Jewish blessing. Even as we begin the prayer, Baruch atah Adonai, blessed art thou, O Lord. What's Paul doing? He's saying, blessed be the God and Father of Yeshua the Messiah. So he's beginning the book of Ephesians, beloved, in a very traditional Jewish way. He continues on there and he says, blessed be the God and Father of Yeshua HaMashiach, who has blessed us with every spiritual blessing in the heavenly places. First, he says of the Lord that he's blessed. He says, blessed be the God and Father. First of all, he's saying that God is the blessed one. In other words, he is the one that is blessed. And so Paul was giving back to him that praise, blessed, because God's the only blessed one. And if you and I want to be blessed, we have to be blessed from the one that has the power to bless us, and that is the Blessed One, the God and Father of Yeshua Mashiach. So with that in mind, let me read it again. Paul said, blessed be the God and Father of Yeshua Mashiach, who has blessed us with every spiritual blessing in the heavenly places in Messiah. And so we're going to see that we've been raised with Messiah and seated with him in the heavenly places. Listen, the scripture tells us to seek first the kingdom of God and everything else will be added unto us. In other words, the Father is saying, if you seek first the one that has the power to bless you, he's going to bless you because he's the rewarder of those that diligently seek him. The blessing may not come to you in the way you think it's going to come. Some people are looking to become, you know, really wealthy. But you know what? God hasn't called us to a mountain of money. He's called us to Mount Sinai. He's called us, beloved, to himself. You'll be blessed, though, beyond your wildest belief, beloved, when you're blessed by the Blessed One. You might not experience it fully in this world. None of us will. But the Bible tells us, eye is not seen and ear is not heard, and neither has it ever even entered into the heart of man, the things that God has prepared for those that love him. So listen to this again. Blessed be the God and Father of Yeshua Mashiach, who has blessed us, beloved, with every spiritual blessing in the heavenly places. What type of a blessing do we have? A spiritual blessing. But beloved, some people are looking to the Lord not for a spiritual blessing. They're looking to the Lord, beloved, for worldly blessings. Listen, don't use God to fulfill the American dream. Seek God, beloved, for his own presence. He said to Abraham, I am your exceedingly great reward. And so the blessing that we have, beloved, it's a heavenly blessing. It's a spiritual blessing. It's love, it's power, it's joy, it's peace, it's self-control. It's being in victory in the spirit realm. And beloved, we have these things, and it's going to become more evident to you as we proceed through this study in the book of Ephesians. I'm continuing on now in the fourth verse. Just as he chose us in him before the foundation of the world. Let me read the verses together now. Blessed be the God and Father of Yeshua Mashiach, who has blessed us with every spiritual blessing in the heavenly places in Messiah. Get this now. Just as he chose us, get it now, who did he choose? If you know him, beloved, if you love him, who did he choose? He chose, listen now, you. God chose you. Let me say it again. Just as he chose us in him, verse 4, before the foundation of the world, that we should be holy and blameless before him in love. Do you know what an awesome blessing that is, yet even beloved ones, to understand that God chose you? Listen, you didn't choose him. He chose you. Jesus said, you did not choose me, but I chose you. Jesus also said, if you were of the world would love you. But because I chose you out of the world, therefore the world hates you. You need to understand, beloved, that God chose you. First by sending his son, but then by drawing you to himself through the Holy Spirit, beloved, and through divine providence. When you understand that God chose you before the foundation of the world to be his, beloved, that will revolutionize your life and will become the foundation of much of your Christian doctrine. Listen to what Paul said. Blessed be the God and Father of Yeshua Mashiach, who has blessed us with every spiritual blessing in the heavenly places. Listen now, just as he chose you, just as he chose us in him before the foundation of the world. Now, you may say to yourself, well, he chose me, but I chose him. No, he chose you. Jesus specifically said, you did not choose me. Did you know that Jesus said, you did not choose me, but I chose you? You did not choose him. He chose you. Hallelujah and amen. And when did he choose you, beloved? Before the foundation of the world. Not by deeds of righteousness which we have done, but according to his mercy.
0: 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But first, I want you to know that our desire is to see God move powerfully in your life. 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Friends, this verse in Romans shows us that when the Jewish people come to Christ, we too will be blessed. 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
1: Let's continue on. Just as he chose us in him before the foundation of the world, that we should be holy and blameless before him in love. Listen to the next verse now, Ephesians 1:5. He chose you Now, verse 5 says, He predestined us to adoption as sons through Yeshua Mashiach to Himself, according to the kind intention of His will. Now, sometimes when you bring up predestination, people say, I don't believe in predestination. Let me tell you, if you accept the Bible, you believe in predestination, because predestination is in the Bible. Get your Bible out, beloved, and look at Ephesians chapter 1, verse number 5. And this is not the only place that the Holy Spirit speaks about predestination in the Bible. Read it for yourself, Ephesians 1, 5. He predestined us to adoption as sons through Jesus Christ. Paul said He chose you in Him before the foundation of the world, and He predestined you to adoption as a son. That is something, beloved, to get excited about. When you realize your salvation rests in God, you had to yield, beloved, but man is made willing in the day of God's power. See, the Bible tells us, we're going to see in a second, that we were dead in our transgressions and sins. We didn't have the ability to respond spiritually, but God saved you, beloved. He made you alive in Messiah through a sovereign act of His will. And if you'll bear with me on this, I think you'll find it so powerful and so anointed. And if you'll receive it, it will bless you. Because when you know that God chose you, beloved, when you know that it wasn't you that chose Him, but that it was He that chose you, that will give you such a love for God. That'll make you so excited about being Jesus's beloved. And you'll be willing to bear the reproach of being rejected when you witness for Him, because you'll know what a privilege it is, beloved, to be chosen by Him. And Jesus said, if you were chosen by Me, He said, you're going to bear the same thing that I bore. Jesus said, if you're of the world would love you. But because I chose you out of the world, therefore the world hates you. We lift up the name of Jesus today. Hallelujah and amen. Now, some people say, well, the reason that the Lord chose me was because He knew that I would choose Him. But beloved, that negates the Scriptures. That's not what Paul is saying. In fact, if we go to the book of Romans now, chapter number 8, I want to show you a Scripture that many people will use to try to refute what I'm teaching here. Romans chapter number 8, beginning in verse number 29. For whom He foreknew, and this is where they get it from, the word foreknew. They say, God foreknew that I would choose Him. And because God foreknew that I would choose Him, they say, He chose me. And this is where they get it from. For whom He foreknew, He also predestinated. There's that word predestinate again. Remember, you can't say the rabbi's teaching predestination and turn me off, because, beloved, I'm just reading what the Bible says. The Bible uses the word predestination. So don't reject me, because if you reject me, beloved, I'm just reading what the Word of God says to you. Verse 29, Romans chapter 8. For whom He foreknew, He also predestined to become conformed to the image of His Son. There's that same language again. That He might be the firstborn among many brethren, and whom He predestinated, these He called. Whom He called, He justified. Whom He justified, He glorified. But here's what you need to understand. When Paul says here, whom He foreknew, Paul's not saying He foreknew that we would choose Him. Paul's saying He foreknew us. There's a big difference. Paul's not saying God foreknew that you would choose Him. That's not what the Scripture says at all there in Romans 8, 29. Rather, what Paul's saying is God foreknew you. He foreloved you. He loved you and chose you before the foundation of the world and already planned it in advance that you were going to be an object, beloved, of His mercy, that He was going to adopt and bring to Himself as a son. And so you see this concept that God chose us because He foreknew that we would choose Him. The Bible doesn't teach that. Not at all. The Bible doesn't teach that God chooses one over another because He would know what they would do. Rather, the Bible teaches that God is sovereign, beloved, and He does what He wants to do. That's why Paul says in Romans 9, you will say to me then, there must be injustice with God if God chooses some. But Paul answers back, who are you, O man, that answers back to God? Doesn't the potter have the right over the clay to make from the same lump one vessel for honor and one for dishonor? And Paul teaches this very, very strongly. So let me back up again. We're in the very beginning of the book of Ephesians. Paul begins his book by blessing the Father, Baruch Atah Adonai. And then he speaks about how God the Father, the Blessed One, that he has blessed us, those that are his. He's writing to believers. He's writing to the church at Ephesus that the Blessed One has chosen us before the foundation of the world and that he predestinated us to adoption as sons. Now, as we look at the words of Jesus, what is very plain is that Jesus did not choose everybody. Jesus, for example, in John chapter 6, began to talk about who he was, and they began to grumble against him. And Jesus said, "Don't grumble among yourself. No one can come to me unless it's been granted from the Father." So as we turn to the Gospel of John chapter 6, we read these words. Jesus said in verse 35, "I am the bread of life. He who comes to me shall not hunger, and he who believes in me shall never thirst. But I said to you that you have seen me, and yet you do not believe." But then he says in verse 37, "All that the Father gives me shall come to me." What did Paul say in Ephesians chapter 1? "Blessed be the God and Father of Yeshua HaMashiach that has blessed us and chose us before the foundation of the world." Now in John 6, verse 37, Jesus said, "All that the Father gives me shall come to me." So there were these that were grumbling against him, these that were rejecting him. Jesus said, "You know, I know that you don't believe," but then he said in verse 37, "But all that the Father gives me shall come to me, and the one who comes to me, I will certainly not cast out." He continues in verse 39, "And this is the will of him that sent me, that of all that he has given me, I lose nothing." In John 10, Jesus said to those that were not believing, "You believe not," he said, "because you're not my sheep." But Jesus said, "I know my sheep. My Father has given them to me." Now, some of you might not like this, but I challenge you to look up the scripture references that I'm sharing with you for yourself, because all I'm doing is I'm sharing what Jesus said. Jesus continues in John chapter 6. They're not believing in him. They say in verse 42, "Is this not Jesus, the son of Joseph, whose father and mother we know? How does he now say, 'I've come down out of heaven'?" Jesus answered, "Do not grumble among yourselves. No one can come to me unless the Father who sent me draws him." He continues on. And he begins to say, "You have to eat my flesh and drink my blood." And this was too much. They couldn't handle it anymore. So I'm reading now in verse number 54. Yeshua says, "He who eats my flesh and drinks my blood has eternal life, and I'll raise him up on the last day." And then he continues on. And these things he said in verse number 59 in the synagogue as he taught in Capernaum. Many, therefore, of his disciples, when they heard this, when they heard him saying, "Unless you eat my flesh and drink my blood," they couldn't handle it. It sounded like grotesque to them. It was unkosher. So it says in verse 60, "Many, therefore, of his disciples, when they heard this, said, 'This is a difficult statement. Who can listen to it?'" Jesus in verse 61, "But Jesus, conscious that his disciples grumbled, said to him, 'Does this cause you to stumble?'" And then he said, "What if you should behold?" I'm just going to skip that and get right to the point. Jesus said this, "But there are some of you," in verse number 64, "who do not believe." And in verse 65, he says this, "For this reason I said to you, that no one can come to me unless it has been granted from the Father." So Paul says in Ephesians chapter 1, "Blessed be the God and Father of Yeshua Mashiach, who has blessed us with every spiritual blessing in the heavenly places, just as he chose us in him before the foundation of the world and predestined us to adoption." Do you know, in John 17, beloved, when Jesus is praying what we call the high priestly prayer, listen what Jesus said in verse number 6. Jesus said, "I manifested," he's speaking to the Father, he said, "I manifested thy name to the men whom thou gave me out of the world." So Jesus manifested himself to the ones that the Father gave him. He didn't manifest himself to everybody. Jesus said, "I thank you, Father, Lord of heaven and of earth, that you revealed these to the babes, but hid them from the wise and prudent." So Jesus says, "I manifested thy name to the men whom thou gave me out of the world." And in verse number 9 of John 17, listen to this striking statement. Jesus said, "I

0: ask on their behalf. I do not ask on behalf of the world, but of those whom thou hast given me. Beloved, if you know Jesus, it's because he chose you before the foundation of the world. He pre-loved you, beloved, and he planned in advance that he was going to save you and bring you to himself. Your salvation, beloved, rests on the solid anchor and the solid foundation of the sovereignty of God. Jesus said, all the Father gives me will come to me. And he said, of all the sheep that the Father has given me in John 10, I will lose none. When you understand, beloved, that God chose you before the foundation of the world, that that's how much the Father loves you, I'm going to tell you, you're going to get on fire for Jesus. God bless you and shalom. Not only are thousands of people getting saved through this ministry, but oftentimes when I travel around the world, the Lord will open up doors for me to minister to political leaders and people in high places. I want you to know, when you send me through television and on-the-ground crusades, there's fruit that's being won for the kingdom of God, and you that are supporting me, beloved, are having a part to play. You're going to have a reward for all this fruit that's being wrought through this ministry. You see, beloved, Paul says, how shall they hear without a preacher, and how shall the preacher go unless somebody sends him? You're the ones that are sending me, and together, beloved, we're going to be rewarded. I want to encourage you right now, if the Lord is speaking to your heart about supporting me and supporting this ministry, just be obedient to him and you're going to be blessed.
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2: The Aaronic blessing in the book of Numbers chapter 6 is not a blessing that comes from an impersonal being out there somewhere in the heavens. 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So receive God's blessing into your life right now. The Lord bless you and keep you. The Lord make his face shine on you and be gracious to you. The Lord lift you up with his countenance. And the Lord give you, beloved one, his peace.
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16: So as we get into Through the Bible with Dr. J. Vernon McGee on this beautiful San Diego, June 2nd, good morning, K-Praise family, Big Wave Dave, and it's election day, so take time to vote today. You know, polls close, San Diego County, about 8 o'clock tonight, so you have plenty of time to do your due diligence and all that's on the ballot. Now, if you're happy with how everything's going and everything's peachy, I keep voting the same way, but if you're kind of like, hold the phone, please go ahead and vote. And as we get into Through the Bible with Dr. J. Vernon McGee, we say, Lord God, how do I honor those that gave their all for my freedoms? Helping protect this republic that we have. A republic, if you can keep it, Ben Franklin aptly spoke. Deception runs in the family. Jacob met his match in Laban, and instead of one bride, he gets two. What does God do with such a complicated story? Genesis 29, 1 through 30. The Bible bus stopping. 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And Through the Bible, Dr. J. Vernon McGee, sponsored by Through the Bible Radio Network, San Diego's K-Praise.
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1: 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I love the Old Testament, man. 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And Dr. J. Vernon McGee, your buddy, old pal, Big Wave Dave here. I just found out there are 200 voting centers across San Diego County, and every one of them open till 8 o'clock tonight. So plenty of time. Take a few moments, go out and vote. Do your due diligence and researching there. And then get yourself a good old Tillamook ice cream or a Frappuccino or yogurt or something to celebrate and say, God, thank you for my freedoms that I can go out there and vote. No cynicism, just saying, God, I am going to exercise my liberty. Have you ever felt unworthy of God's love and grace? Well, that's exactly how the Apostle Matthew felt before he met Jesus. Matthew, a tax collector, hated by both the Jews and the Romans. So Patch Phillip, of course, explaining how Jesus transformed lives. Straight ahead, the full story on the Apostle Matthew. Pull up a good chair. Or, and if you're on a run, dial us up. Good stuff coming your way. Patch Phillip, of course, next.
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4: Christianity is not about you becoming better. It's about God making you new. That's how you become better. But it's not about you making yourself better by keeping God's commands. I want you to understand that's something God produces. That's something that comes on the other side of being born again.

0: Welcome to Know the Truth with Philip DeCourcy, Senior Pastor of Kindred Community Church in Anaheim Hills, California. I'm your host, Wayne Shepherd. Recently, there's been a lot of talk about the need for change, but real change comes from the inside out through the power of Jesus Christ. And that's the change the disciple Matthew experienced. He didn't get a superficial makeover. He became a new creation. And Pastor Philip is presenting this inspiring message, People Change, from his current character study of the 12 disciples. More at ktt.org.
1: I like the story of Augustine, the 4th century theologian and bishop of Hippo in North Africa. The story is told that one day, after he had confessed faith in the Lord Jesus Christ, he ran into one of his old mistresses. This guy was no Sunday school pupil. He was a bad, bad boy before he became a Christian. Drove his mother to despair sometimes as she prayed for his salvation, Monica. God answered her prayers. He gets changed, gloriously saved, and one day he's going down the street and he happens to spot an old mistress of his. And he begins to back up and tries to go in the opposite direction, but before he can get out of her line of sight, she says, "Augustine! Augustine! It is I!" He's backing up and he classically replies, "But it is no longer I. But it is no longer I." You see, he's quoting the Apostle Paul. "It's not I that liveth, but Christ that liveth in me. And the life I now live, I live by faith in the Son of God." You see, Augustine, the profligate turned preacher, is illustrating in that statement the transformation someone goes through when they meet and follow and fall in love with the Lord Jesus. They become different people. "But it is no longer I." The life I'm now living is being shaped and directed by the Son of God himself, the Lord Jesus Christ. People are different when they encounter Jesus Christ. In fact, the Bible tells us that clearly. The Apostle Paul, again, to quote him, 2 Corinthians 5:17, "If any man is in Jesus Christ, he's a new creature." You see, when you and I come to faith in Jesus Christ, the love of sin is broken. The love of self is removed. Priorities are reshaped. Associations are reset. And the old life, apart from Christ, dominated by sin and dominated by self, the one lived beneath the ceiling of this physical world, that begins to fade away, and increasingly, progressively, and ultimately, prominently, a change takes place and a new life is established. As my old pastor used to say back in Northern Ireland, Ivan Thompson, who's now with the Lord, if there's no change, there's something strange. Because you see, when someone comes to know the Lord Jesus Christ, they change. In fact, if you study the Word of God, the Bible talks about a positional change. If you go to Colossians chapter 1 and verses 2 through 14, we're told that when you and I put our faith in the Lord Jesus, when we come to know him and love him and follow him, we are transported, we are translated into the kingdom of God's dear Son and out of the kingdom of darkness. Did you notice the language? When you and I become a Christian, when anybody becomes a Christian, there's a positional change. See, the Bible puts everybody into two categories. You're either in Adam or you're in Christ. You're either in Adam, you're still in your sin, you're living apart from Jesus Christ. You are the center of your universe. That is the kind of life that marks those who are in Adam, the unregenerate, the unsaved, those who have not yet been born again, regenerated, and made new. But once you and I put our faith in Jesus Christ, God changes us. He puts us in a new category. He puts us in Christ, and it's more than a category. It's an experience. It's a reality. We come into union with Christ. That's called regeneration, being made alive. That's what happened to the Ephesians. You who were dead in your sin, he has made alive in Christ. We are no longer the center of our universe. God is. Jesus in his lordship is. We now begin to live according to God's word. Our affections change. Our desires change. He gives us a new heart. You see, Christianity isn't a beauty treatment. I think some people get this idea that Christianity is about kind of making yourself look nicer and behave nicer and be nicer. You know, there comes a time when people go, you know, I could be a better version of myself. So I need to go to church and get some values and get some virtues. Or I need to bring my children to church and they'll learn good manners and how to sit up straight and behave and show respect to authority. That's not what Christianity's about. Some of that's its fruit. Now, my friend, Christianity's not a beauty treatment. Christianity's a heart transplant. It's recognizing one day that that old ticker of yours isn't good. And I'm not talking just about the organ that pumps your blood. I'm talking about that seat of affection, that part of you that's you, that finds who you are. That heart is deceitful, according to the book of Jeremiah. And you need a new heart. That new heart doesn't come through reformation and pulling your socks up and going to some class on manners and virtues and values. Now, that new heart is given by God's grace as you put your faith in the Lord Jesus. You see, the Bible talks about a positional change that ushers in a progressive change. We're in union with Christ, we begin to change. Jesus uses the analogy of, if you imagine a branch in a healthy vine, and that branch is attached to the vine, the vine's roots are in the soil, and that thing is alive, and you know if it's alive, the branches are going to bear fruit, because those branches are in the vine. And Jesus says, I am the vine and you are the branches. And if any man abides in me and hears my word and loves me and follows it, they're going to bear fruit. They're going to change. They're not going to be like their old self. It's not a better version of themselves. They're going to start looking like me, acting like me, wanting what I want. You see this, don't you? This progressive change. Over in Ephesians chapter 4, 17 through 22, just as Paul is writing to a group of Christians in the city of Ephesus, I want you to notice how he describes the Christian life. This I say, therefore, and testify in the Lord, that you should no longer walk as the rest of the Gentiles do, in the futility of their minds, having their understanding darkened, being alienated from the life of God because of the ignorance that is in them, because of the blindness of their heart, who being past feeling have given themselves over to lewdness to work all uncleanness and greediness. But you have not so learned in Christ. That's what they're doing and that's what you used to do, but not now. You're learning something different from the Lord Jesus. If indeed you've heard him and have been taught by him as the truth is in Jesus, that you put off concerning the former conduct, the old man which grows corrupt according to deceitful lust, and put on the new man, which is created according to God in true righteousness and holiness. Have I lost you? Hopefully not. We're talking about change. Augustine, it's I, but it's not I. I've changed. I'm not in the nightclubs anymore. I'm church. I'm not reading filthy magazines. I'm reading the Bible. Can you believe it? Because there's been a change, positional. I once belonged to the kingdom of darkness. I now belong to the kingdom of God's dear son. And there's a change, progressive. That old life of mine, I'm putting it behind progressively. I'm repenting of that by God's grace. This isn't self-effort. This is something God's spirit is producing in me. I'm now becoming a different man. That's what the Bible talks about. A positional change, a progressive change. Finally, the Bible talks about not only a change of position, not only a progressive change of behavior, but a place change. See, the Christian's kind of a fish out of water in that we live in a context dominated by the kingdom of darkness. But we are committed to the kingdom of light. We're a fish out of water. This isn't a good environment for us. At every turn of the corner, the world wants us to be what God doesn't want us to be. And the world doesn't want us to be what God wants us to be. And we're continually in a struggle to a point where we just hope someday Jesus comes sooner rather than later and we get the change of place. That where he is, where holiness reigns and God is worshipped and the name of Jesus is not a swear word. We want to be there. And he's going to come back and take us there. That's the final change. A positional change, a progressive change, a place change. I have several people I know who have had to move within the United States because where they're living wasn't good for their health. Some have come from the East Coast to the West Coast, want that dry, arid condition. Others want to go to a more humid condition. They go from the West to the East. My friend, this old world is not good for my health spiritually. And I'm looking forward for a change of environment someday when Jesus takes me home. The Bible talks about change. You see, Christianity is not about turning a new leaf. It's about experiencing a new life. It's not a matter of human reformation. It's a matter of divine regeneration. Let me say this, because I want you to understand this. Maybe you've heard the call to be this and be that. I want you to understand that's something God produces. That's something that comes on the other side of being born again. Because I don't want you to misunderstand. Christianity is not about you becoming better. It's about God making you new. That's how you become better. But it's not about you making yourself better by keeping God's commands. It's about God making you new, giving you a new heart, and then it's easier to fulfill those commands. If there's no change, there's something strange. Now, why am I saying all of this? Because I think we're coming in this study to look at one of the most amazing transformations of any character in the pages of the New Testament when we come to look at the disciple Matthew, the apostle Matthew. Because he tells us here, Matthew 10, verse 3, that he was Matthew the tax collector. You need to know that about him. And when you know that about him, we're going to look at that just this morning. That's where we're going to concentrate. You're going to understand how marvelous the grace of God is and how amazing just that little statement. I'll bet you've read that list several times and that really didn't do anything for you. Matthew the tax collector. Well, it should, because he doesn't belong in this list. I mean, this guy's an outcast. The Pharisees and the people of his hometown of Capernaum can't believe that Jesus would put a tax collector on his team. But that's the grace of God. People change. When God changes them, it's marvelous. This guy who's a turncoat and a thief becomes an honest man. He becomes a disciple of Christ, an apostle of the early church, and an author of the gospel. Don't you forget, I'm going to show you in a moment, this guy wasn't welcome in the local synagogue. He had been pushed out. He had been written off. But who men write off, grace writes in. Aren't you glad to know that? Well, he wasn't welcome in the synagogue, but he was welcome in the kingdom of God. Because that's what the gospel's all about. People change when Jesus changes them. So let's look at Matthew. There's four things I want us to consider. We're just going to look at one of them. We're going to look at his reputation. We're going to look at his redemption. We're going to look at his renunciation, and we're going to look at his revelation. Now, before we get there, let's just kind of sketch a profile of him. All right? What do you know about Matthew? What could you tell me? Well, let me help you. Number one, he's a son of Alphaeus. Father was Alphaeus. You read about that in Mark chapter 2, verse 14. He's called Matthew, the son of Alphaeus. Now, you'll notice that there's another disciple, James, who's also called the son of Alphaeus. Look at it in Matthew 10, verse 3. Were they brothers? That's the question. Probably not. I think it's conjecture, it's guessing. It's a nice thought, it's interesting. But don't waste a lot of time with it. And it's probably not true. And I'll tell you why. I think the biggest argument against it is because there are other sets of brothers in the 12. You've got Peter and Andrew. You've got James and John. And when there was brothers, the Bible states that they were brothers. In fact, look at Matthew 10, verse 2. Now, the names of the 12 apostles are these. First, Simon, who is called Peter, and Andrew, look, his brother. James, the son of Zebedee, and John, his brother. You would assume Matthew, the son of Alphaeus, and James, the son of Alphaeus, his brother. But it doesn't say that. So he's the son of Alphaeus. Maybe it was a common name. Here's the second thing. He was born to the tribe of Levi. That's significant. I'll show you this in a moment. But where do you get that idea, Pastor? Well, over in Luke chapter 5 and verse 27, we have described before as the encounter between Jesus and Matthew. You'll read about it in Matthew 9, verse 9, where he's described as Matthew. He's sitting at the toll booth, the tax booth. Jesus comes along, tells him to shut up shop and follow him. And so Matthew cashes in and follows Christ. Look at how Luke describes the same scene. You hear preachers talk about the synoptic gospels. The synoptic gospels are Matthew, Mark, and Luke. And they often tell the same story. But they often look at it from different angles, and because one was an accountant, one was a doctor, they tend to put in information that kind of reflects their personality and their background, so you get different pieces of information. That's why if you've got an incident that's described in the three Gospels, you need to read all three and compare them. And the same story in Luke 5:27 tells us, after these things, he went out and saw a tax collector named Levi. And that shouldn't throw you off, because in the Bible, there's plenty of people with two names. And so Matthew had a second name, Levi, and Levi had a second name, Matthew. But the fact that he's called Levi tells us he's from the tribe of Levi. He's part of that priestly tribe. You can go back to Deuteronomy 10, verses 8 to 9, and the sons of Levi were not given any plot of ground in the land that was to be possessed. And the people were to take care of them. They had no inheritance. And so the people were to tithe and give it to the sons of Levi as they carried on the priestly ministry among the people of God. And it has led somebody to say this very interesting, Glenn Cummings, in a book on the apostles, this may indicate his tribal name. If so, Levites were the priestly tribe, and as such were not given a portion of the promised land. They were supposed to collect tithes, not taxes. And that's a beautiful little statement. I think it's making a comedy. What is Matthew Levi doing at a Roman toll booth? He has sold out. He has turned his back on his birthright and his heritage and his family. Here's a man that could perhaps be in the priesthood, but he's a tax collector. Instead of collecting tithes from Israel, he's collecting taxes for Rome. Dirt bird, dirt bag that he is. He's a turncoat. He's a thief. He's turned his back on his people. Now, folks, I didn't use that language for the fun of it. That's how he's going to be viewed. You're going to keep that in mind when we read our Bibles without the background. Matthew, the tax collector, was one of the 12. He didn't belong there in the eyes of most people. He didn't even belong in the synagogue, let alone now we're told this is the Messiah and he's got a tax collector as a disciple. Third thing, getting a little bit ahead of myself, he lived in Capernaum. If you go to Mark chapter 2, verse 1, you read that Jesus came into Capernaum. And by chapter 2 and verse 13 to 14, he's out walking one day by the seaside. Jesus loved to, you know, do the boardwalk, so to speak, and liked to be beside the Sea of Galilee. And he comes to a tax booth. You know, there was two kinds of taxes in Israel. There was your statutory tax, which kind of dealt with, you know, wine and products from the field and the grain crop, stuff like that. And then there was your customs taxes, because the Roman Empire had built a series of roads and there was tax booths and toll booths so that every caravan, every traveler paid a little bit to the Roman Empire. That's what's going on. And Jesus comes in Capernaum and finds Matthew Levi sitting there. We know that Capernaum was a commercial crossroads and tax center. In fact, in Matthew 17 and verse 24, in another incident, we read about this area. When they had come to Capernaum, those who received the temple tax came to Peter and said, "Does your teacher not pay the temple tax?" So it was a place where temple taxes were raised and commercial taxes were raised. It was a place, local fishing industry. There was a highway from Damascus through to the Mediterranean that passed by Capernaum. So you would have had a lot of tax collectors sticking their hands into the pocket of every passing trader and caravan. By the way, I don't want to overread this, but I would suggest to you, since he lived in Capernaum, it was a commercial hub. It was a thoroughway from a main road from Damascus to the Mediterranean Sea. I think it was also a place hardened to the gospel. It was a spiritually dark place, because in Matthew 8, verse 15 to 13, you've got the story of the centurion and the healing of his child or his servant. And after that healing takes place, Jesus marvels at his faith. And he says, "I can't even find this in Israel." The implication seems to be, hey, this centurion, this Roman, this Gentile, this heathen, this pagan is showing more faith than I can find anywhere in Capernaum, let alone in Israel. Little footnote. There's the possibility that Matthew at least had encountered James and Peter and Andrew and John, because as fishermen, the likelihood they may have paid taxes to him. for their catches and the fish that they'd caught. In fact, it's possible that he may have even met the Lord Jesus. Alexander White, in his book, Biblical Characters, says, Jesus of Nazareth, the carpenter's son, knew Matthew, the publican, quite well, perhaps only too well. Jesus and his mother had by this time migrated from Nazareth to Capernaum. He had often been in Matthew's toll booth with his mother's taxes and the poor people's money. Possible. So, son of Alphaeus, of the tribe of Levi, lived in Capernaum and was a tax collector by trade. We know that. Matthew, the tax collector. And that would probably mean he was a man of means, well-educated, may have even been quite wealthy. Now, we're not told he was a chief tax collector like Zacchaeus, but over in Luke 19, verse 2, you read about Zacchaeus, another tax collector who finds Christ and is changed, that he was a chief tax collector and was rich. But we can maybe connect some dots and would assume that, you know, Matthew was making a fair living, well-educated. Fifthly, what do we know about him outside of Scripture? Well, I'm not going to spend a lot of time on that. There's conflicting stories, as you can imagine, with church tradition. It is said that he translated his gospel into Hebrew for the Jewish people. It is said that he possibly traveled to Asia, Persia, Greece, maybe Syria. He died a martyr, but we're not sure how. Some have suggested he was burned, stoned, beheaded. And so we'll leave that out there. But the glorious part of this story is that he joins the band of 12 apostles. Jesus puts him on his team. In Jesus' story of the publican and the tax collector, it's the tax collector who's justified and made right with God.
0: The story of Matthew's transformation should give us hope and encouragement. What Jesus did for Matthew, he can do for us. 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And if you've never joined Philip for his annual golf tournament and dinner, Philip, I think they're missing out.
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0: 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I'm Wayne Shepherd. Join us tomorrow when Philip DeCourcy continues today's message titled People Change. That's Wednesday on Know the Truth. Today's program was produced and sponsored by Know the Truth Incorporated. Jesus said, "You shall know the truth, and the truth shall make you free."

0: Ah, Pastor Philip. 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Good. Good, my friends, that we are able to study God's Word together in our 40th anniversary of doing that as a collective in San Diego County. Lord, may we have another 40 years. And how do we ensure the liberties we have? We vote. And so 200-plus voting centers open across San Diego County through 8 o'clock tonight. So no problem. Just get out, exercise your God-given right to vote, those that gave their all for our freedoms, especially if we're just not happy with the way things have gone. Get some things different.
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2: Stocks open little changed on average once again. Advances and declines even, but 8 days up in a row to record levels and a posture refresher would be no surprise and give the bull more legs. Epic frustration drags on, but oil prices down 50 cents at $91.66, while the AI news continues to roll in and dominate the bullish case. NVIDIA's new chip brings AI to personal computers. It's up a couple points today. Dell and Microsoft collaborate. NVIDIA says Marvell, up 33 points this morning, will be the next trillion-dollar company. HPE Enterprises up 32%. 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
13: Some of us think our sins are like boat anchors, keeping us away from God. Pastor Greg Laurie says we're forgiven because of the Lord's sacrifice.
12: We should not choose to remember what God has chosen to forget. His mercy is greater than your mess. His grace is deeper than your guilt, and His forgiveness is immediate and complete, and it will transform you. This is

0: For years, dry cleaners have used strong chemicals to remove tough stains from delicate fabrics. Things like perchloroethylene, DF2000, liquid silicone, and usually the stain goes away. But what do we do with the stain of sin, the stain that's evident on every human heart? What can wash away my sin? Nothing but the blood of Jesus. Today on A New Beginning, Pastor Greg Laurie shows us how the Lord can wash our sins as white as snow.
1: First John chapter 1. I'm reading from the New Living Translation. We proclaim to you the one who existed from the beginning, whom we heard and we have seen. We saw him with our own eyes and touched him with our own hands. He is the word of life. This one who is life itself was revealed to us, and we have seen him. And now we testify and proclaim to you that he is the one who is eternal life. He was with the Father, and then he was revealed to us. We proclaim to you what we ourselves have actually seen and heard, that you may have fellowship with us. And our fellowship is with the Father and with his Son, Jesus Christ. We are writing these things so you may fully share our joy. We'll stop there. So John had a unique access to Jesus. And here's the thing. This is what John is really saying. You can have this relationship with God too. He's not saying, hey man, too bad you didn't live 2,000 years ago. We were there, you weren't. Instead, he's saying, no, this is for you as well. Look at 1 John 1:3. We proclaim to you what we ourselves have actually seen and heard so that you may have fellowship with us, and our fellowship is with the Father and with the Son, Jesus Christ. We're writing these things so you may fully share our joy. We want you to have the same joy that we have had and that we have experienced. And so this is the thing he's bringing to our attention. But there's something that keeps that joy out of our life, and it's unconfessed sin. Go back to 1 John, look at verse 5. This is the message we heard from Jesus and now declare to you. God is light, and in him there is no darkness at all. So we're lying if we say we have fellowship with God and we go on living in spiritual darkness, and we're not practicing the truth. But if we're living in the light, as God is in the light, then we have fellowship with each other, and the blood of Jesus Christ cleanses us from all sin. God wants us to live in the light. And in the Bible, light is a picture, a metaphor for walking closely with God. Darkness is a picture or metaphor for walking in sin. In Ephesians 5, it says, you were formerly darkness, but now you're light in the Lord. So walk as children of the light. For the Christian who is living in light, he will not be living in sin. Real faith is proven by obedience. You're either in the light or you're not in the light. And so when you're in the light, it means that you will be honest. God is not looking for perfection. He's looking for transparency. So he shines a light in our life to expose our sin so we will turn from it and find his forgiveness. A great example of this is David, the man after God's own heart. Now, how could a man who committed adultery and also be responsible for effectively bringing about the death of another man, that would be Uriah, the husband of Bathsheba, be called a man after God's own heart? I'll tell you how. When he was confronted with his sin, he came clean, he admitted it, and God forgave him. Contrast him to King Saul, the first king of Israel, who was rejected from ruling on the throne. Saul would justify his sin. He would excuse his sin. He would lie about his sin. David, in contrast, admitted it. When David was confronted by Nathan the prophet, basically said, you know, your sin has found you out. David said, I have sinned against God. That is why he was a man after God's own heart, because he admitted it and turned from it when confronted with it. Listen, when you fall into sin, you have no one to blame but yourself. James 1:14 says, each person is tempted when they're dragged away by their own evil desires, and they sin, and then sin, when it's full grown, gives birth to death. So we are responsible. You say, well, the temptation was too strong. It was irresistible. That's not true. Nothing is irresistible. You can resist it. The Bible says, resist the devil and he will flee from you. But first it says, submit to God. So first I submit to God, then I resist the devil. 1 Corinthians 10:13 says there's no temptation that you're going to face that is not common to everybody else. But God, who is faithful, will not allow you to be tempted above your capacity to resist, but will with him temptation make a way of escape that you may be able to bear it. Bottom line, there's always an exit sign. You just need to look for it. But see, we excuse it. We don't take responsibility. Say, well, I'm only human. Yeah, that's true. You're only human. But you're also, if you're a Christian, a spirit-filled child of God. And the Bible says you can walk in the spirit and not fulfill the lust of the flesh. So God shines his light in your life, not to shame you, but to heal you. Verse 7. The blood of Jesus Christ cleanses us from all sin. And the way to be forgiven of your sin is to confess it. To confess it. Look at 1 John 1:8. If we claim we have no sin, we're only fooling ourselves and we're not living in the truth. But if we confess our sin, he's faithful and just to forgive us our sin and cleanse us from all unrighteousness. What a promise that is. It's time to stop making excuses and start making confession.
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0: Well, Pastor Greg continues now with his message in John chapter 1. We're talking today about walking in the light and about confessing those sins that keep us away from God. It doesn't come naturally for many people.
1: When the Bible uses this phrase, confess, it means to agree with. All right, to agree with. So let's use an analogy, and this is for our friends over in Maui. So let's talk about Maui sunsets. All right, so California sunsets can be pretty awesome, I have to say. Every now and then I'll watch one and post it, but Maui sunsets are on the next level. There's a beautiful little beach there on the island of Maui called Napili Beach. You just watch the sun slowly set. I remember one in particular not too long ago where the sky took on a pink hue. It's just unbelievable, you know, what you're seeing. So let's say you and I are sitting on the beach and I say, now that is a beautiful sunset. And you say, you know what? I agree. So we just confess something together. You agreed with me. Now let's say I say, let's go and get some dinner. And I take you to my favorite Italian restaurant on the island of Maui called Sale Pepe. By the way, that's run by some folks in our church, and it's so good. And one of the owners is from Italy. He has an Italian oven that he imported. He gets his flour from Italy. He gets his tomato sauce from Italy. So when he makes a pizza or they make fresh pasta, it's on another level. So I say, that is amazing pasta. You say, I agree. So we're confessing something together. Now let's say we leave and we go by a roadside stand and buy something to eat there. And I say, this is rancid. And you say, I agree. So when we say,

0: Ah, Jason, Focus on the Family, Jim Daly, pre-recorded, sponsored by Focus on the Family. Hey, if you are inspired, beloved Cape Praise family, to perhaps look at fostering, I love it. In fact, when I was, I want to say 13, back home in New Hampshire, my mom and dad brought home little boy Tarl. Tarl was probably 3, and I didn't like the idea for the first, I don't know, week. But after that, my goodness, I fell in love with Tarl. I was playing cars with him and, you know, taking him to the backyard. We'd play tractors and dig in the grass and kick a ball around. I was loving it. He was like my second brother, both Daryl and I. So I highly encourage you, if you hear that tugging of the Holy Spirit, why not?
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4: And you and I, in the same way, are children of God, all of us, in terms of creation, in terms of the physical. We've all been created by God. We all come under the umbrella of His providence. But some are wayward sons, and when those wayward sons come back in loving, concerned repentance, He embraces them.
5: 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It's been said, God has created each of us with a thirst that only He can quench. That's to say, we can find true joy and satisfaction only when we find our ultimate enjoyment in God. The question is, how do you enjoy God? What practical steps can you take to cultivate deeper pleasure in your relationship with your Creator? John MacArthur unpacks that issue today from a story in the Bible that you might not expect. It's the parable of the prodigal son. Find out how that story relates to your enjoyment of the Lord as John continues his study titled, Enjoying God. Here's today's lesson.
4: I believe, without a doubt, this is the single greatest statement on the character of God. And it's in Luke 15. Luke 15. Let me read it to you. Verse 11. And he said, a certain man had two sons. And the younger of them said to his father, Father, give me the portion of goods that falleth to me. And he divided unto them his living. And not many days after that, the younger son gathered all together and took his journey into a far country and there wasted his substance with riotous living. And when he had spent all, there arose a mighty famine in that land and he began to be in want. And he went and joined himself to a citizen of that country and he sent him into his fields to feed swine. And he would fain have filled his belly with the husks that the swine did eat, but no man gave unto him. And when he came to himself, he said, how many of my father's hired servants have bread enough and to spare, and I perish with hunger? I will arise and go to my father and will say unto him, Father, I have sinned against heaven and before thee, and am no more worthy to be called thy son. Make me as one of thy hired servants. And he arose and came to his father, and when he was yet a great way off, his father saw him and had compassion and ran and fell on his neck and kissed him. And the son said unto him, Father, I have sinned against heaven and in thy sight and am no more worthy to be called thy son. But the father said to his servants, bring forth the best robe and put it on him and put a ring on his hand and shoes on his feet and bring the fatted calf and kill it and let us eat and be merry. For this my son was dead and is alive again. He was lost and is found. And they began to be merry. Now his older son was in the field. And as he came and drew near to the house, he heard music and dancing. And he called one of the servants and asked what these things meant. And he said unto him, thy brother is come, and thy father hath killed the fatted calf because he hath received him safe and sound. And he was angry and wouldn't go in. Therefore came his father out and entreated him And he answering said to his father, Lo, these many years do I serve thee, neither transgressed I at any time thy commandment, and yet thou never gavest me a kid that I might make merry with my friends. But as soon as this thy son was come, who hath devoured thy living with harlots, thou hast killed for him the fatted calf. And he said unto him, Son, thou art ever with me, and all that I have is thine. It was fitting that we should make merry and be glad, for this thy brother was dead and is alive again, and was lost and is found. What a great story. Listen, people, that is not the story of a lost son. That is the story of a loving father. And listen to me. A loving father who loved two sons under two different conditions with the same love, the very same love. Now listen, a younger son had a right to part of the inheritance. The older son got two-thirds, and if there were only two, that would mean a third of the inheritance was his. But it was always the case that he waited till his father died and then received a third of the estate. But he wants it, and he wants it now. Which means the father, in responding to his request, would have to literally liquidate his estate and convert it into enough cash to give this son what he asked for. And the son got what he asked for. At the end of verse 12, he divided unto them his living. He liquidated everything he had and put it in the care of his sons. He bestowed upon them all that he possessed. Verse 13, not many days after that, the younger son gathered all together, took his journey into a far country, and wasted his substance with asotas, dissipation. And then he faced a double disaster. Verse 14, he had spent everything, and there arose a mighty famine in the land, and he began to be in want. It isn't bad enough that he wasted his substance, but now there's a famine in the land. Food is at a premium. He can't get a job, and nobody's going to give him anything. He's out of money, and the famine has hit. Food is scarce. Food is high priced. Nobody's giving it away, and nobody's offering jobs because there's no money for anything but food. In verse 15, he went and joined himself to a citizen of that country, and he sent him into his fields to feed swine. A Jew feeding pigs. I mean, you can't get any lower than that. How degrading. Leviticus 11:7 says they were unclean. What's he doing feeding them? The old saying among the Jews was, may a curse come upon the man who cares for swine. That's how low it is. That he is stooped. He would have fain filled his belly, verse 16 says, with the husks. Literally, the word is carob pods. He would have filled his belly with the carob pods that were the food for the pigs, but nobody would give him the pig food because you couldn't eat a human, so you fed a pig because you could eat a pig. Humans drained the resources. Pigs were the resources. Pigs were more valuable than people, so nobody gave him anything. Verse 17, he came to himself. Disillusionment began to set in, and he finally came to his senses. And he began to reason, how many of my father's hired servants have bread enough and to spare, and I'm perishing with hunger? By the way, the word hired servant is most interesting. It doesn't mean a household slave. It doesn't mean a contracted servant. It means a day laborer. He says, even the people passing down the road that my father hire for one day's work have food to eat. Even the day laborers. Even the guys that just hook on for the spare days. Verse 18, I will arise and go to my father and say to him, and he rehearses his little speech, Father, I have sinned against heaven and before thee, and am no more worthy to be called thy son. Make me as one of thy day laborers. Just treat me like a guy who hooks on for a day so I have something to eat. Now, some people have said that he had an ill-advised motive because his motive was food, but listen, it went much deeper than that. He didn't just go with a plan to say, I'm hungry. He went with a plan to say, I have what? I've sinned. I believe it's a classic confession. I believe he really expressed the sorrow in his heart. And it wasn't the sorrow that he'd lost his fortune. And it wasn't the sorrow that he didn't have any food. He wasn't sorrowful for what he lost. He was sorrowful for what he had done. And that's classic. confession. When you're only sorry that you got caught, or you're only sorry that your resources are gone, that's not true repentance. But when you're sorry because you've sinned against heaven, a Jewish euphemism for God, because they wouldn't speak his name, when you've sinned against God and you're sorry, that's classic confession. And so he comes to his father, verse 20, and he arose and came to his father. Oh, I love that. Jesus didn't say he went to his home, he returned to his farm, he came to his village. He says he went to his what? Father. It was the relationship Jesus was emphasizing, not the location. And what happened? I love this. Here's the main character in the story. When he was yet a great way off, his father saw him and had compassion and ran and fell on his neck and kissed him. You know what happened? The son said to him, Father, I have sinned against heaven and in thy sight, and am no more worthy to be called thy son. And before he could even say, make me as one of your day laborers, the father set the party in motion. See, you want to know what God's like? That's what God's like. Now listen, I want to stop at the story at verse 24. I'm going to wind it up, but I want you to get these points. Now listen, as I read this story this week, it dawned on me like a bolt out of the sky that the same five truths I saw in John 5 are illustrated right here. That Jesus is giving here the illustration for the theological statement of John 5. What was the first great truth that Jesus uttered in John 5? The Father is what? One with his Son. The Father is one with his Son. Look at verse 19. He says, I'm no more worthy to be called thy son. Make me as one of thy hired servants. That's going to be my speech. I'm going to go and just ask to be a servant. But he gets there, and in verse 21, before he can even get it out of his mouth, the father embraces him and loves him and gets a feast going and says, this my son, verse 24. The father sees the relationship restored. He sees his dead son alive, his lost son found. And so does Jesus say in John 14, I go to prepare a place for you, because in my

Verse 20. But when he was yet a great way off, his father saw him. How do you think he saw him? You know why he saw him? Guess what the father had been doing since he went away? What? Watching for him. Watching for him. God is the initiator. God is the one who in love embraces and carries us along. That's the kind of love he has. And so when he was a long way off, he saw him. And he didn't wait for a speech, and he didn't say, well, I wonder what he's going to say when he gets here. How's he going to handle this? He doesn't wait for a speech. He has compassion. He was moved with pity in his bowels. The Greek says his stomach began to churn, and the emotion turned over in his stomach, and he was feeling deeply the love of his son. And he ran, old man that he was, and he ran, because God is always the runner after men. He is always the initiator of salvation. And the Bible says he fell on his neck, a passionate embrace, and then it says he kissed him, and it uses a term in the Greek that means he kissed him repeatedly and fervently, just kissed him and kept on kissing him and kissing him and kissing. That's God, see? That's God, people. Listen, people, that's what God's like. He makes his children one with him, and he loves his children. There's a third thing I saw here, the same that Jesus talked about in John 5. The Father blesses his children. And even if you're a penitent sinner who deserves nothing, and you come back, what does he say? Verse 22, bring the best robe and put it on him. Shoes on his feet. Why the best robe? Listen to me, folks. You know what the best robe meant? That was the sign of belonging in the family. When you wore the robe, the family robe, that was your identity. He's one of us. Shoes on his feet, what is that? Slaves went barefoot. Free men wore shoes. Free men wear shoes. Slaves go barefoot. You put on your shoes, I've set you free. You're a son, not a slave. And he blessed him. And then he called for the fatted calf, and he called for a feast, and he called for merriment, and they sang, and they made music, and they celebrated, and they danced. The father blesses his son. You say, but the boy didn't deserve it. That's not the point. It's the nature of the father that is the issue. If God gave us what we deserve, we could pack up the world and just forget it. Fourthly, he gave authority to his son. You'll notice in verse 22 very quickly, he says, put a ring on his hand. This is a signet ring and symbolizes family authority. When anything was done officially by the family, it was sealed, and the signet ring of the family was impressed in the seal, and that was authority. If you had that ring, you could literally sign with the seal of the family. And just as God committed all authority to the Son so marvelously, when you become a child of God, does God commit His authority to you? You can act in His behalf. Acts 1, after the Spirit has come upon you, you shall be my witnesses. You will act in my behalf. Whoever sins you remit shall be remitted. Whoever sins you retain shall be retained. Here are the keys to the kingdom. Go to it. You are my emissaries. You are an ambassador of Jesus Christ, 2 Corinthians 5. Beloved, think of it. God has made us one with Him. God has loved us. God has blessed us. God has given us authority to act in His behalf in the world, and even put His Son in us so that we may manifest Christ. Finally, we said that in John 5, Jesus said that God honored His Son, and surely we see that here, don't we? He said at the end of verse 23, let us eat and be merry. He commanded everybody to celebrate, everybody to honor that Son that had been dead and was now alive. But there's another alternative too, and that's the second son, and we close with this just briefly. Now his elder son was in the field. And as he came and drew near the house, he heard music and dancing, and he called one of the servants and asked what these things meant. Now listen, get the picture. This is the son that never went anywhere. You know who this is? The Pharisees. They hung around a temple all the time.
They hung around.

0: around God's skirts, as it were, all the time. They were always involved in the religious stuff. They never drifted away. They kept the letter of the law. Look what it says down there in verse 29. These many years have I served thee. I have never transgressed your commandment, and you never gave me any feast. You know why? Because you never knew you were a sinner. And so you have the irreligious man embraced and the religious man turned away. And they prove the falseness of their religion. Their whole attitude shows that their obedience was out of a grim duty, not love. The attitude of an utter lack of sympathy. They treat their brother in such a horrible way. Self-righteous. Why is my father doing this for him? He's a sinner. Remember the story of the publican and the sinner? Went in the corner, "Oh God, be merciful to me, a sinner." The Pharisee said, "I thank thee that I'm not like this dirty sinner." That's the older brother. Well, how did the father treat the older brother? Oh, I love this. Verse 31. He said, son, the Pharisees were within the purview of the Abrahamic covenant. They had received the physical seed of Abraham. They were the recipients of the covenants and the adoptions and the promises, as Romans 9, 4 and 5 tells. They had it all there. And he says, son, you're ever with me, and all that I have is yours. It's all yours for the taking, and you've always hung around. And it's yours. Oh, what a loving father. He loves even the legalist. He loves even the Pharisee. But it was so fitting that we should make merry and be glad, for this your brother was dead and is alive, was lost and found. Listen. Do you see the love of God there? See what kind of father he is? He loved so much the one who came back, and he loved no less the one who didn't. Even though he stayed around the religious things, he never knew God and never tapped his resources. The story never ends. It never tells what happened to the older brother. You know why? Because when Jesus preached this message, the story hadn't been told. We know how it ended. The Pharisees cried for his blood. And if the story had run full course, the elder brother would have turned his back on his father. What is God like? Do you know what he's like? I'll tell you what he's like. He can see in the worst sinner, the vilest sinner, something glorious and magnificent. And he wants to set his affection on it, make it one with himself, love, bless, give authority to and honor that individual. No wonder Jesus said, have faith in God. If that's the kind of God we can have faith in. Amen? Let's pray. Thank you, Father. Thank you for the joy that's in our hearts, because you ran one day and threw your arms around us when we weren't worthy, when we didn't deserve it, but you loved us anyway. Thank you for being such a father to us that you are to Jesus Christ, for making us one with you, loving us, blessing us, giving us authority and honor. We praise you in Jesus' name. Amen.
1: You're listening to Grace to You, the Bible teaching ministry of John MacArthur. John's current study is called Enjoying God. Now, the parable of the prodigal son that we looked at today, it's good to be reminded, as John explained, that that story is not so much about the rebellious son, but the loving father. The parable holds a memorable place in John's ministry. In fact, the only time I recall hearing an audible gasp from the congregation was when John preached on this parable. Here were some of John's thoughts on this amazing and shocking story.
2: The parable clearly is about the father, because he is the hero in the parable. I think people know generally about the story of the prodigal son. Some people think it's a story illustrating bad parenting and how to fix your parenting. It really has nothing to do with that. But it is one of the greatest of all the parables. And it particularly brings honor to our Lord Jesus Christ, because he is the loving father in the parable who forgives the repentant son. The book that I wrote on this, called The Prodigal Son, was previously titled A Tale of Two Sons. And it is a tale of two sons, but that title didn't really identify with the familiar story, so we changed it to The Prodigal Son. It's the story of the prodigal that holds richer truth than most people would ever realize. Everybody knows the story. But what they don't seem to understand is this is one of the greatest of all biblical revelations on salvation, on forgiveness, on redemption. And it's about the Father and two kinds of sinners, the kind that will be forgiven and redeemed and the kind that will not. This is a shocking story, as most of our Lord's parables do. This has a shock at the end that is the reason people gasped when I came to the end of this parable when I was preaching it. The book, The Prodigal Son, pulls you into this most famous of Jesus' parables, and it also pulls you into Middle Eastern culture and challenges your thinking, shows you the practical implications of this story for your life.
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3: 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On this election day, 2026, over 200-plus voting centers open here in San Diego County through 8 o'clock. So, beloved Kate Praise family, I have absolutely no reason why we should not vote. And I pray that you will do your due diligence and say, God, I'm going to reward myself with... And by the way, we took Parker Pug with us to our polling place. And it was nice, Parker Pug. We just waited outside. I didn't take him inside or anything. But it was fun because everybody coming out, oh, that's the best sight I've seen all day. I said, what, it wasn't choosing your vote? Everybody getting a kick out of that. It was great to have Parker Pug getting all the attention he got as we voted. So Dr. David is straight ahead. It's a beautiful day across San Diego County this Tuesday, June 2nd. So if you love Jesus, well, the Holy Spirit's already taken residency in your life. But is he president of our life? Dr. David, next.
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15: And thank you for joining us today for the daily edition of Turning Point. We're so happy to have you with us. I'm David Jeremiah, and it's my wonderful privilege to be your teacher and host each day as we meet. We've been doing this for a long time. Over 40 years we've been doing this together for many of us, and so grateful for the many of you who have been faithful listeners and encouragers and supporters. So grateful for all that you do, because together we've been able to do so much. Today we're going to finish our discussion that we began yesterday as the introduction to this series on the Holy Spirit gets off the ground. We're talking about the promise of the Spirit, how the Lord Jesus told us ahead of time that He was coming. And the Holy Spirit is called the promise of Jesus, that He would send someone to take His place after He went back to heaven. The Holy Spirit was poured out upon the church on the day of Pentecost, and we have been blessed because of that ever since. We'll explore some of the ways it touches us as we open our Bibles together in just a moment. Before we get to our lesson, let me tell you that during the month of June, our resource for the month is the full-length book, The Holy Spirit You May Not Know. I wrote this book as I was teaching this material in church as a pastor, and the book has just been released. The world changed on the day of Pentecost 2,000 years ago, and an upstairs room was filled with the presence of the Holy Spirit. The Bible says that on that particular day, over 3,000 people were converted. When the Holy Spirit was set loose, when Jesus sent the promise, and we'll talk more about that as we open our Bibles together today. And I want to ask you to open your Bible with me to John 14, verses 16 and 17. We'll continue and conclude our discussion of the promise of the Spirit. As important as the Holy Spirit is, he never preempts the place of Christ. On the other hand, wherever Christ is magnified, you can be sure the Holy Spirit is at work. His task is to make much of Jesus. This is a word needed in our generation, men and women, because there are groups today who have elevated the Spirit in such a way that Jesus is almost lost. To be sure, the Spirit is God. We do not need to make him God. He already is, but his place in the Trinity is to glorify Jesus Christ. And when the Spirit is doing his work in your life, you will not be going around talking primarily about the Holy Spirit. You'll be talking about Jesus. You will be talking about Jesus Christ because the Spirit comes to lift him up. Spirit-filled Christians, men and women, are Christ-centered Christians. Like John the Baptist, who said, he must increase, but I must decrease. So the Holy Spirit comes, first of all, to promote Jesus Christ. And if you get yourself in a group and all of a sudden Jesus Christ gets lost and the Holy Spirit becomes the whole discussion and the gifts of the Spirit and speaking in tongues and all of this takes over, whenever that happens, you know something's not right. Because the Holy Spirit did not come to promote himself, he came to promote Jesus. And if you're filled with the Spirit of Jesus, you'll be filled with the Spirit itself. That's the way that works, and that's what the Bible teaches. So he's here to promote Jesus Christ. Secondly, the Holy Spirit has come to provide strength for believers. I want you to know that's very special to me, especially during these days. I'm sure it's special to some of you, even though you may not know what's going on. John 14, 16 says, I will pray the Father, and he will send you another helper. How many of you could use another helper? I mean, amen. We could use a little help, couldn't we? Jesus called the Holy Spirit helper. That word has the meaning of someone who comes alongside of you, who walks beside you. The word is parakaleo, called alongside of. He comes to strengthen you. The Holy Spirit is the one who comes with strength. He's the divine strengthener. Someone once said, the Holy Spirit is the rod of iron in your back. The Holy Spirit is the one who gives you the backbone to do the things you don't have the courage to do. How we need that today. How we need that in our world today, in our churches today. We live in a time of immense pressure, and without the Spirit's strength, we will collapse. Think of Simon Peter. He's a great illustration. On the night Jesus was betrayed, Peter denied the Lord three times. When confronted, he swore, I don't even know the man, speaking of Jesus. What a pitiful picture of cowardice. Yet wait 40 days, and that same Peter stands before a hostile crowd on the day of Pentecost and proclaims Jesus Christ crucified and risen, and 3,000 people are converted. So you say, what made the difference between Peter on the night before Jesus died and Peter 40 days later? Two things, the resurrection of Jesus Christ and the coming of the Holy Spirit. The Holy Spirit transformed Peter from a coward to a courageous preacher. The Holy Spirit was the steel in Peter's backbone. He was the source of his power. That's what Jesus promised. He said, I will send you another helper. He is the strength we need to live boldly and faithfully in a hostile world. How many of you know that if you only ever do the things you think you can do, you will never do the things God called you to do? I'm sure it would surprise you that many times I don't feel like preaching to you on Sunday. I'm tired. Maybe I've had a busy week or I'm not feeling good physically. But you know what? One of the most wonderful things in the world to be a preacher is to stand up here and feel weak and know that the Holy Spirit has filled you with His power. Sometimes it's almost like I'm standing over here watching someone else preach because the Holy Spirit is doing it. In 1966, a 22-year-old English woman named Jackie Pullinger boarded a ship with little more than a suitcase, a few dollars, and a prayer. She had asked God to show her where to get off. At every port the ship stopped, she felt no peace until the ship docked in Hong Kong. There, God led her to Kuala Lumpur City, a lawless maze of alleys ruled by gangs and filled with heroin addicts and street children. Jackie moved into a tiny room in that dark city. She had no money, no program, and no plan. All she had was the Holy Spirit. At first, she felt helpless. But when addicts came to her for prayer, she discovered something astonishing. Many of them who got prayed for were delivered from heroin without withdrawal pain. Doctors couldn't explain it. Jackie simply said, "I discovered the Holy Spirit is stronger than heroin. I just show up and He brings life." Her ministry became known as St. Stephen's Society. It has since helped thousands of people recover from drug addiction. Former gang members have become pastors and addicts. Free and broken lives became whole. We may never walk into a walled city of crime and addiction as Jackie did, but all of us know what it's like to feel powerless. And it is in those very moments that the Holy Spirit comes alongside us to help us and to strengthen us and to enable us to do what we could never do if He weren't active. The Bible says, "You shall receive power after the Holy Spirit has come upon you." The Bible says, "I pray that from His glorious, unlimited resources, He will empower you with inner strength through His Spirit." The Bible says God has not given us a spirit of fear, but of power and of love and of a sound mind. Ladies and gentlemen, one of the purposes of the Holy Spirit is to give you the strength you don't have without Him. He gives you the power, the courage to do things you would never do on your own. He becomes the source of God within you. He comes to promote Jesus Christ. He comes to provide strength for Christian living. Here's the third thing. The Holy Spirit comes to point us to the truth. Jesus said this about the Holy Spirit in John 14:26. "But the Helper, the Holy Spirit, whom the Father will send in My name, He will teach you all things and bring to your remembrance all things that I said to you." And two chapters later, Jesus said, "I still have many things to say to you, but you cannot bear them now. However, when He, the Spirit of truth, has come, He will guide you into all truth." You know, truth is almost lost in our world today, is it not? You wonder if anybody really even knows what the meaning of it is. People talk about their truth. It's just another way of describing their deception and lies. But the Bible says there is truth, and Jesus Christ is the truth. And sometimes as we look at what's going on in life, we need someone to help us understand the truth. What is true? In John 14:26, Jesus explained that the Spirit would be the disciples' helper and that He would teach them everything they needed to know and even bring back to their mind the words He had already spoken. In John 16, Jesus said there was more truth waiting for them, but they weren't ready for it yet. He said He would handle that too. When the time came, He would give them the truth that they needed at that moment. So let me just tell you this. The same Spirit still teaches us today, reminding us of God's Word when we need it most and leading us into deeper understanding as we grow. If you've ever memorized any verses, you know that sometimes when you're in a situation, that verse will pop into your mind. Who does that? The Holy Spirit does that. The Holy Spirit brings to your memory the things Jesus has already said, so you have that verse when you need it the most. And you know, sometimes what I've discovered is, and I don't know if this happens to you, these are verses I haven't even reviewed in a long time, and if you told me, could you say that verse and do it perfectly, I couldn't, but the Holy Spirit can, and He brings that verse back to your mind, so when you're in the midst of the situation, you know exactly what it is you should say, because the Spirit of truth is working in your heart.
12: The Holy Spirit comes to promote Jesus Christ. The Holy Spirit comes to provide strength for your life. The Holy Spirit comes to point you to the truth. And here's the one that I love maybe the most. The Holy Spirit comes to pray for us. The Holy Spirit prays for us. Listen to this. Did you know that you have two prayer partners? One is in heaven, the Lord Jesus Christ, who ever lives to make intercession for you at the right hand of the Father. And the other lives within you, the Holy Spirit. Romans 8, 26 and 27 says, likewise, the Spirit also helps in our weakness. For we do not know what we should pray for as we ought, but the Spirit himself makes intercession for us with groanings which cannot be uttered. Now he who searches the heart knows what the mind of the Spirit is, because he makes intercession for the saints according to the will of God. Paul says, listen to this, Paul says that the Spirit of God prays for us when we don't know how to pray. Have you ever been in a situation where you didn't know how to pray? You tried to pray, the words wouldn't come, you couldn't put your thoughts together, it was such a deep problem you didn't even know how to address it. That's something we can all picture, something we've all experienced. It's like the little boy who knelt by his bed and he folded his hands and whispered, God, A, B, C, D, E, F, G, all the way to Z. And his mother smiled and asked what he was doing. He said, I don't know what to pray, so I just gave God all the letters. And he can put them together any way he wants. There are times when praying feels almost impossible. Life can get so stressful or painful that we don't even know what to say to God. I remember one time years ago when I was going through cancer. I was going to the hospital and they were going to do a biopsy of my spleen. And when they told me how they were going to do that, I didn't want to do it. We were in the operating room where they were getting ready to do it, and the doctor said something about, do you want to pray? And I couldn't pray. Donna was there and she prayed great, but I couldn't pray. But I knew that the Spirit of God was in that moment, that he was helping me. When you can't even put your words together, the Holy Spirit is there. And the Bible says he makes intercession for you with groanings that cannot be uttered. Oh, what a precious thing that is. Someone has said in prayer, it's better to have a heart without words than it is to have words without a heart. And when the heart cannot find words, the Holy Spirit makes intercession with groanings too deep for words. Have you ever felt so sad or mixed up inside that you couldn't find the right words? Maybe you just didn't know what to say. You sighed, you groaned, you whispered Jesus' name. Paul says in those moments, the Holy Spirit takes what's in your heart, even if it's just a sigh, and he brings it to God. He understands what's going on inside you better than you understand yourself. It's like when you ask a friend to pray for you, but you can't really explain what's wrong. The amazing thing is you don't have to explain anything to the Holy Spirit. He already knows your worries and your struggles, and he carries them straight to God's throne. The Spirit takes those wordless longings, and he shapes them, and he lays them before the Father through the intercession of Christ. No wonder God answers prayer. Prayer is the combined work of the Holy Spirit within us, the Son beside the Father, and the Father receiving the request. Did you know when you pray, the entire Trinity gets involved? It's no wonder God answers prayer. So the personality of the Holy Spirit, the priority of the Holy Spirit, the purpose of the Holy Spirit. And let me talk with you for just a moment about the permanency of the Holy Spirit. In the Old Testament, the Holy Spirit's ministry was much different than it is today. In the Old Testament, the Holy Spirit would come upon people for certain occasions. He came upon Samson for feats of strength. The Holy Spirit came upon Gideon for leadership. The Holy Spirit came upon the prophets for their ministry. But his presence was just temporary. He came and went according to the purposes of God. But notice carefully what Jesus said about the Holy Spirit now. And I will pray the Father, and he will give you another helper, that he may abide with you for how long? Forever. The Spirit of truth, whom the world cannot receive, because it neither sees him nor knows him, but you know him. Now, here is a phrase that tells you the difference between the Old Testament and the New Testament. In the Old Testament, he is with you. In the New Testament, he is in you. Aren't you glad you live in the New Testament days? We don't live in the Old Testament. The Bible says that when you become a Christian, you are baptized in the Holy Spirit. The Holy Spirit becomes your possession. And in fact, the scripture actually says, if you don't have the Spirit, you can't be a Christian. You don't have to wait for the Holy Spirit. You don't have to have some ecstatic experience and then you get the Holy Spirit. When you get Jesus, you get the Holy Spirit. The Holy Spirit comes to live within you. So if you're a Christian, you have the indwelling Holy Spirit. He's living within you right now. You may not feel it. You may not know it. You may not understand it, but it doesn't make any difference. It's still true. The Holy Spirit indwells every single believer. I met a man once who told me that he'd been away from God for 16 years. He'd come to Christ as a boy, but he'd wandered so far. That night he returned in repentance. 16 years of rebellion had not driven the Holy Spirit away. The Spirit had been resident all along, convicting him, drawing him until he came back. That's the difference between having the Spirit as a resident, having the Spirit as the president. He may live in your life, but he longs to reign in your life. And joy comes not just from having the Holy Spirit within you. Joy comes when the Holy Spirit within you is sitting on the throne of your life and he's running the show. And you're not doing this on your own, but you're asking God to help you. Perhaps that is why some of you are miserable. You know Christ and the Spirit is in you, but you have pushed him to the side and taken charge of everything yourself. The conviction you feel even now is the Spirit's way of reminding you that you will never know peace until the Holy Spirit is the president of your life. Don't just accept him as the resident. Anoint him as the president. Do what he says. Tell him that you want to be under his authority and do what he tells you to do. The Bible says God's Spirit will not always strive with man. That means that when the Holy Spirit is speaking to you, don't take it for granted because he may not speak to you again in such a way. I think of that often when we come to the end of a service and I ask you to give your heart to Christ. Some of you say, well, I think I won't do that today. Maybe I'll do it next time. You don't even know if you're going to have it next time. But one thing you can't be sure of, will the Holy Spirit still be striving within your heart then as he is today? Years ago in Europe, a young man and woman were walking together along the banks of a wide river. And their conversation turned to a friend they both admired. Mary has such a radiant personality, the young man remarked. His companion smiled. She really does. But what do you think makes her that way? They walked in silence for a moment, and then the path opened to a clearing with a clear view across the water. On the opposite bank stood an ancient stone castle, its towers rising against the sky. And the young man pointed. He said, when I was a boy, I love to sit here in the evening and watch that castle. And you could always tell what was happening inside by the lights in the window. If only a few people were home, just a dim glow showed. But when guests arrived, the place came alive with brightness. I'll never forget the night a member of the royal family visited. Every single window blazed with light and the castle seemed to shine from within. It was unforgettable. He paused and then he said, that's how I explain Mary's radiance. She's entertaining a royal guest. She's got the Holy Spirit within her, shining through her. So it is when the Holy Spirit lives in us. He fills every room of our heart with light. And when others see on the outside, it's simply the glow of his presence. There's an old French film called Jean de Florette. It takes place in the hills of Provence after the First World War. A man named Jean, a city tax collector, inherits a small farm, and he moves there with his wife and his little daughter. He's full of dreams, and he's convinced that with enough effort, he can make the rocky land flourish. But there's one big problem. There's no water. The ground is dry. Jean doesn't realize that a strong, hidden spring is right beneath the property. So instead, day and night, he straps barrels to his donkey and trudges to fetch water from a distant source. Heat is brutal, work never ends, and he wears himself out trying to survive. Sadly, Jean never discovers the spring. His health breaks down from the constant strain, and he dies without ever tapping into the water that was already his. And you know what? That's a picture of a lot of us. We exhaust ourselves trying to find help somewhere out there. We're running around from one specialist to another, reading one email, one internet post, trying to find the answers to our problems, when all the while the Spirit of God is right here, living inside of us. Jesus called him rivers of living water. He is our inexhaustible supply. And the question is, are we going to wear ourselves out like Jean, or are we going to draw from the Spirit who's already in us? So many Christians I know try to do the Lord's work in the energy of the flesh. How impossible that is. The Lord's work can't be done in the energy of the flesh, because the Lord's work is way too big and too hard and too difficult. You need the Spirit of God within you to do the work of God, to live the life of God. And my question to you is, have you ever come to the realization that within you is that power, the power of the Holy Spirit? If you're a Christian, if you have put your trust in Jesus Christ, I'm making an announcement today that may surprise some of you. You already have the Holy Spirit living within you. You don't have to get him. You don't have to go to a conference and try to find the Holy Spirit. The Holy Spirit lives within you. The Bible says if there is no Holy Spirit within you, you're not a Christian. So now that you have the Holy Spirit, what are you going to do about it? Are you going to let him give you the wisdom? And in these next weeks, I'm going to try to help us do that and learn how to use the Holy Spirit's power as he intended us to do it. I don't know about the rest of you. I find a great need for this in my life right now. And I know that God has promised to meet that need through the person of the Holy Spirit. Here's the other thing you need to understand. If you don't have Jesus, you don't have the Holy Spirit. If you're not a Christian, you just can't put any of this into operation, because you have to have Jesus to have the Holy Spirit. When you come to a saving knowledge of Jesus Christ, the Holy Spirit comes to live within you. So if you're interested in all the things we've talked about, the first thing you need to do is this. Put your trust in Jesus Christ as your Savior. Don't wait any longer. Do it now. You have no idea what you're missing by holding out on Jesus. He's come to give you everything, eternal life, and not just that, but spiritual power, if you just trust him, if you just put your faith in him. And that's the most important thing. The Holy Spirit came to empower us with the gospel so that we could share the message I have just shared, that God loves you and Christ died for you and he wants you to be one of his own. If you will put your trust in him, that can happen today. Hey, by the way, if you make that decision, let us know, because we have a whole packet of material we'd like to send to you that will help you understand what happens next. I hope you will let us do that. Tomorrow, we will begin 2 days of discussion of what it means to be born of the Spirit from John chapter 3. This is one of the chapters in this brand new book, and this is the lesson tomorrow. I hope you'll join us then as we continue our discussion of the Holy Spirit you may not know. I'm David Jeremiah, and it's my privilege to be your teacher every day. Thank you for joining me. Have a great day. We'll see you next time.

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1: Dr. David Jeremiah, Turning Point, sponsored by Turning Point for God. Lord God, thank you for this day. Father, thank you for sending the Holy Spirit, Lord. And he dwells in us and taking residency. And now let's give him presidency. Father, thank you for this outstanding message from Dr. David Jeremiah. Thank you for his 40 years from day one on San Diego's K-Praise here, his flagship home station, and celebrating our 40th anniversary, Lord. Thank you for our K-Praise family. In Jesus' name, amen. And indeed, beloved K-Praise family, may you have so much to say, Lord God, I am going to vote today, and may my vote represent your values, Lord. Seculo, straight ahead, San Diego's K-Praise.
2: Our Jewish friends recently celebrated Shavuot, known to many Christians as Pentecost, the biblical festival that marks the giving of God's Word, the Torah. Long before Pentecost became associated with the birth of the church in the book of Acts, the Jewish people were gathering to celebrate the moment God gave the Torah to Moses, revealing his commandments, his truth, and his covenant with his people. This should remind us all that our faith is deeply rooted in the story of Israel, the Bible we read, the promises we hold on to, the very foundation of our faith. All of it flows from the God of Abraham, Isaac, and Jacob, and through the Jewish people who God chose to bring his word to the world. And that makes this moment especially meaningful, because while our Jewish friends recently celebrated the gift of God's word, many in Israel and Jews around the world are also living through days of fear and uncertainty, anti-Semitic attacks in the Holy Land and across the globe, elderly Holocaust survivors who endured so much, again fearing for their lives, Jewish families praying for the freedom to worship in safety. Psalm 122 tells us to pray for the peace of Jerusalem, and Genesis reminds us of God's promise to bless those who bless Israel. 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Be the blessing. Live the word. Answer the call.
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12: Welcome to Seculo. It is Tuesday, June 2nd. We are on the air, folks. It is going to be a packed show. Rick Rennell's joining us in just like 4 minutes. So we're going to have a lot to cover really early on, talking about the California elections. And also we're going to talk a little bit about the alleged conversation between President Trump and Benjamin Netanyahu. Now, the details of that conversation have been reported massively throughout mainstream media and social media. Well, with other people, I was saying, denying that some of the allegations that happened. Clearly a very heated conversation where President Trump is focused on trying to end the war in Iran while Israel does ramp up certain things. Now, we can have a debate because there's obviously this conversation that seems to be focused in America about who's controlling who. Does President Trump listen only to Benjamin Netanyahu? Does Israel control America's interests? Then on the other hand, you have this conversation where now the press is going, President Trump, you know, goes after Benjamin Netanyahu in a profanity-laced tirade. Well, both cannot be accurate. But this is the problem with the American media and their hypocrisy over Israel. We're going to talk about that coming up. But of course, eyes are oddly, maybe for the first time in a very long time, the country stage, world stage is probably also focused on this as well. As you see, Los Angeles is today deciding who will progress in the mayoral race for Los Angeles. And of course, that is between Karen Bass, Spencer Pratt. Who is the third candidate? I always forget this candidate's name. I'll make you say it.
13: Oh, you put me on the spot here. It's Rahman.
12: Yes. And it's a jungle primary, correct?
13: Right.
12: Which, if you don't know what that means the top two, doesn't matter what party, doesn't matter whatever it is, who is number one and number two, will then move on to a general election. So, again, think of this kind of as a nonpartisan runoff, if you will, where you get to decide who will be now the two candidates. There has been a lot of different polling. Some have said that Spencer Pratt is coming in second. Some have said he's coming third. It is going to be an uphill battle, but we know that he has gotten a lot of national attention. He's done a lot of things right in terms of the way he has positioned a Los Angeles moment. Look, I have been on here, and Rick, I'm sure, will be joining us next. I believe we should have a thriving Los Angeles. I believe we should have a thriving New York City. I believe we should have a thriving San Francisco, that these areas of the world are so important to our country. They bring in so many people. They brought in so much industry, and unfortunately have been run into the ground by leadership who has just not served the interests of the people. I am not a cut and run kind of person saying we need to abandon these cities. Absolutely not. I actually think we need them in America. You need Manhattan. You need Los Angeles. And they have been under some pretty bad leadership over the last few years. So let's help turn them around. Let's see if other people can do a better job there. So we'll see what happens. I want to hear from you. 1-800-684-3110. 1-800-684-3110. Whether it is about the mayoral race, whether about Israel, and we'll discuss other topics as well throughout the next hour. Of course, the work of the ACLJ that continues on. We have new petitions that are going up all the time, and I always want you to get involved. Now, there's ways for me to just tell you, hey, go to ACLJ.org. Sign a petition. Let me read it to you and all that. Instead, what I would rather say is go to ACLJ.org, look over all the different options we have, and I want you to be a part of what you feel comfortable with. So that's, again, at ACLJ.org/sign. Do it today. Again, ACLJ.org/sign. I'm going to be honest with you, everyone. The thing that tells me how many time we have
13: right.
12: just went down. So I'm just going to have to wing it here and go, let's assume this is what, we got like 20 seconds? Hold on, 40? 40 seconds? I can go for days. Phone lines are open for you at 1-800-684-3110. 1-800-684-3110. Y'all give me a countdown in there.
13: I've got a clock over here I just pulled up, so I can take it from you if you'd like, Logan.
12: And that's no fun.
13: Okay, fine. You got 25 seconds. Have fun.
12: I mean, I know this song pretty well.
13: Okay.
12: Hopefully it should be okay. I want you to go to ACLJ.org, but right now I want you to call in because Rick's going to be calling in. He'll be on the show next segment. And then I want to hear from you. 1-800-684-3110. That's 1-800-684-3110. Have your voice heard today. 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
9: I'm here to let somebody know that if God's not done with you, there's a miracle in store for you. That if God is not through with your life, He will move heaven and earth in order to bring you to the place where you can fulfill His will and His purpose.
7: Some things in life are easy. If you're hungry, you can make some food. If you're sleepy, you can take a nap. But for some of our problems, they're too big to handle alone. So if you need God to do the miraculous in your life today, today's Destined for Victory message with Pastor Paul Shepherd will encourage you and strengthen your faith. The message is called, When Only a Miracle Will Do. And it starts right now.
9: I want to let you know that when you need a miracle, it's time to read up on the miracle worker. It's time to say, Lord, according to your word, I see that you are rich in mercy and grace and love. And I see that in many cases throughout redemptive history, you have taken people whose backs were against the wall, but who still had to accomplish your purpose. And you have reversed all of their trouble so that they could fulfill your will. God, I'm becoming familiar with your word because your word reveals your will. And I want to encourage somebody, get into this book until this book gets into you. Your Bible is your owner's manual for living. Your Bible will tell you what God thinks about you. Your Bible will show you the heart and the mind of God. I'm not talking about magic wand, quick fixes to problems, but I am telling you that we need to understand the heart of God for his children and the power of God that is available to us. And you do that by getting into the word. The word is a lamp to our feet and a light to our path. The word reveals to us the heart of God for his children. She heard about Jesus. She didn't have a written Bible like you and I have the privilege of having, but somebody told her, you know, that man coming down the street there with that crowd around him, he's a miracle worker. And somebody shared with her what he has done in the lives of other people. Somebody shared with her the fact that he has healed people who had worse conditions than she had. Somebody revealed that his power, his love, his compassion is available to people. She heard about Jesus. And you and I have the privilege of hearing about him every time we get into this book to discover more about God's love and God's power and God's grace and God's mercy. She heard about Jesus. Now, hearing is one thing, but believing what you hear and saying, well, then I'm going to ask him to heal me is another. And we cannot take for granted the fact that people will link one with the other. Sometimes you've heard about the Lord, but what you say to yourself or the way you respond to it demonstrates that you don't understand that he loves you and that if you can go to him. In fact, the Bible says in Hebrews 4, we have to learn to come boldly to the throne of grace. And ask for the mercy and the grace and the help that we need. And some of us have trouble with that point of coming boldly to the Lord. But this woman ought to serve as a wonderful encouragement to you, because when she heard about Jesus, she instantly said, you know what? I'm going to go to him and I'm going to seek the help from him, the divine intervention from him that I need. And when you read the passage, she determined in her mind, I believe that if I can just touch his clothes, I will be healed. She planned to come up behind him and touch his garment. You say, why would she plan to come up behind him? Because remember, she is ceremonially unclean. And if people know about her condition, they would shoo her away. They would make sure she got nowhere near such a holy man. And so her plan was, let me sneak up from behind and let me touch, because I don't need to be face to face. See, I'm not one of those people. I need a miracle. I don't need a confrontation. Some of us would have missed our blessing because we'd have confronted Jesus. You know, hey, not you, but people I know. Now, see, I'm going to see if he's going to respect me. I know the other people not treating me right, but if he's so holy, then he ought to be able to look me in my face. No, you don't come at Jesus like that. Don't come at Jesus. You don't get funky with Jesus. Come on now, let's get it straight. This woman had a humble heart. She's not trying to make trouble. She's trying to get a miracle. And she said, it's all right that I shouldn't be seen in public with this man of God. It's all right that people would shoo me away. I don't need attention. I'm not trying to bulldoze my way into a blessing. I just believe, based on what I heard, that he cares about me, though I'm insignificant to others. And if I can just get behind him and get low enough to touch the hem of his garment, she said, I believe I'll be healed. I love the faith of this woman, and I hope it'll encourage you to trust God with your deepest troubles, to trust God with your worst problems, to say, God, I'm not going to call the game because I need you to intervene for me. And I read in your word that you can do exceeding abundantly above all that I can ask or even imagine. Now, by contrast, there's another man in scripture who has the kind of mentality I want to encourage you to avoid. Go over to John chapter 5. Now, this woman is in Mark chapter 5, but when you go over to John chapter 5, You find a man who has some things about his life where he can relate to this woman, but there are some important differences. In John 5, we're told that Jesus went to Jerusalem for one of the feasts, and that there in Jerusalem, there was a sheep gate. Near the sheep gate, there was a pool, which in Aramaic is called Bethesda, and which was surrounded by five covered colonnades. In fact, archaeological digs discovered that in ancient Jerusalem, there was in fact such a colonnade, such a place. And obviously it was a makeshift hospital. So that here was a place where you had a covered section where they would take people who were, we're told in this text, blind, lame, and paralyzed. And it was sort of a makeshift hospital. The covering protected them from the elements. And people who cared about them would go there from time to time and see to their needs. And the Bible says that among the people there, there was a man, verse 5 of John chapter 5, there was a man who had been an invalid for 38 years. So we know that he can relate to her on the area of long-term suffering. Here's a man who has been unable to walk for 38 years. He knows what it is to suffer long. He is a man who perhaps has also experienced, we don't know whether his loved ones were among the people who came and took Saul to his needs. But as is the case with many people who are in some sort of physical problem, they are often shoved off to the side while well people just sort of take their wellness for granted and go on about their business. And it's easy to feel insignificant when you're laid up and laid aside. And perhaps he can relate to the feeling this woman had of not being significant in the minds of other people. So he knows what it is to have a physical problem. He knows perhaps what it is to have a social problem. But I want you to see what happens in his life. Jesus shows up at the pool of Bethesda. And just as I said, this woman was significant to Jesus, so is this man. You know how we know it? Verse 6 says, when Jesus saw him lying there and learned that he had been in this condition for a long time. Pause right there. Jesus cared about this man because, first of all, he shows up at a makeshift hospital. There are many people there, but Jesus looks at him. Jesus went there to minister to him. See, Jesus was always listening to his heavenly Father. And this is why you got to understand, even when you read the Bible about miraculous healings and all, don't get the wrong picture. Jesus didn't heal everybody at the pool. He went there because the Father led him to heal this man. Only God knows his purposes. Only God knows the times and seasons that he wants to come through for us. You have to learn to trust him and wait on him. And it was this man's day for a miracle. Jesus showed up. He saw him. And he cared so much about the man that he asked somebody, tell me about that gentleman right there. And somebody said, well, you know, he'd been here for 38 years. The implication seems to me is he had seniority. He'd been there longer than anybody. Been there longer than anybody. And Jesus found out that this man has been in this condition for 38 years. And then Jesus walks up to him. Now you begin to see the contrast between the two case studies. In Mark 5, Jesus didn't walk up to the woman, she walked up to him. In John 5, Jesus walks up to the man. In Mark 5, the woman didn't want to have a conversation. She just wanted a miracle. She didn't mind being insignificant, incognito, as long as God blessed her. The man has Jesus look down at him with that love and compassion and ask him a direct question. Look at what Jesus asked him. He said, do you want to get well? Now you can imagine what this lady would have done over in Mark 5 if Jesus, in the midst of walking down the street with this crowd around him, spotted her off to the side. He could have done it, you know. In fact, we know he did it at least on one occasion. One time, Zacchaeus was sitting in a tree. Zacchaeus was a short man, and he wanted to see Jesus. And so the Bible says he ran ahead of the crowd and climbed up a tree. And when Jesus walked by, he spotted him and trained his attention on him and gave him the blessing that he sought. So Jesus could have done the same thing for the woman, but she didn't need his attention. She was going to go after her blessing.
7: 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And of course,

wonderful. Thank you. Jesus looks at the man and says, do you want to get well? And he says, well, see, let me explain something to you. I'm showing you this because we shouldn't be in his category. He said, let me explain something to you. And what he tells Jesus proves that he has not yet learned to trust God as his source. He's still fixated on people and pools. Now see, the myth was, the understanding was that every now and then an angel would come down from heaven and stir up the water in the pool of Bethesda. And if any sick person got in while the water was troubled, they would be healed. So the man is used to thinking about that. He's used to fixating on the pool. The pool at best is only a means. If it really happened, it was because God from heaven sent the angel. Remember that if God uses people to help you, they're only the means. God is the source of our blessings. And so this man is fixated on the means instead of the source. He's talking to the source. Source is standing there looking at him, asking him, do you want to be well? And he starts talking about the failure of the means. And he talks about pools and he talks about people. He says, well, see, here's the problem. Every time the water is troubled, I have no one to help me. Implication, they leave me here all by myself. They know I've been here and they know I have seniority. I've been here longer than all these folk. See that man over there? He only been here 2 years. I've been here 38 years. And he says, I don't have anyone to help me. And because I don't have anyone to help me, other people get in ahead of me. Now, folks, sometimes we do the same thing. Sometimes we talk to God about our problems like our problems are our problems. You missed that. I got to say it again. Sometimes we talk to God about our problems as if the problem is the problem. And your problem isn't your problem. Your problem is you got to learn to give your problem to the problem solver. Your problem is an opportunity to discover the power of God, to discover the compassion of God, to discover the love of God, to discover that God loves you enough to undergird you, to help you, and when his will calls for it, to give you a miracle. In fact, if you didn't have any problem, you'd never know that he could solve them. See, I love that song. Andre Crouch wrote it years ago. It's called Through It All. And he says, I learned to thank God for my mountains. And I thank him for my valleys. And I thank him for the storms he's brought me through. He said, because if I never had a problem, I wouldn't know that God could solve them. I wouldn't know what faith in his word could do. Amen. And sometimes your trouble is just an opportunity to experience more of God. And so here's this man talking to the source about the means. Talking to the problem solver about the problem. And he says, people get in ahead of me. Nobody is here to help me. And I love Jesus. Jesus sometimes knows we don't have the faith to get the miracle on the basis of faith. And so he just decides to bless this man despite himself. And I don't know if you know it, but every now and then you've been blessed despite yourself. You've been blessed to the point where if it had been up to your faith, you would have failed the test. Come on, let's be honest. There have been times when we didn't have the faith we needed to get a miracle, but God loved us so much, he just bypassed our lack of faith. So Jesus looked at the man. He knew, boy, I tell you what, I'm not going to get this guy a healing based on his faith. Because he's sitting up here talking to the problem solver about the problem. So Jesus just looked at him and said, get up. Right there in your Bible, get up. Take up your bed. Let's go. Aren't you glad about the mercy of God? Aren't you glad that God doesn't hold you to some standard? You know how some of us would have done. We'd have been so insulted that here I am, the problem solver, and this man has the nerve to talk to me. He won't even answer my question of whether does he want to get well. He's talking about people in pools. All right, fine. You're going to insult me like that? Well, you just stay here and celebrate your 39th anniversary at the pool. Oh, but I'm so glad we don't serve a God like that. I'm glad we serve a God who every now and then just looks on you and knows that you are frail and knows that you are weak and knows that you don't always have the faith you need. And he says, I tell you what, I'm going to bless you anyhow. But the reason why I think it's important

0: is because if God gives you that mercy blessing, you're still in a position where when the next trouble comes, you haven't yet learned to train your eyes on Him. The reason why you want to learn to live by faith is because even though God will sometimes bless you despite your lack of faith, the Bible is clear, the just shall live by faith. And so there are things you need every day of your life. You need to learn to trust God with your problems, trust God with your challenges, trust God with the things that aren't going right in your life. You need to get your mind off of people and pulls and stop saying, they won't give me the loan and they won't give me the job and my family won't come through for me and my friends have deserted me. And get your attention off of them and say, Lord, your word said, even if my mother and father forsake me, the Lord will take me up. You have to learn to become so familiar with your source until sometimes you're tempted to ignore the means and say, Lord, I'm not trusting in people. I'm not trusting in luck. I'm trusting in God. My hope is built on nothing less than Jesus' blood and righteousness. And just like I trust Him for salvation, I can trust Him with every area of my life. And I can trust Him that He will come through for me. In my darkest moments, when life is not going the way I would like it to go, I can look to God. And I'm here to encourage somebody and let you know that you can look to Him. And you want to be more like this woman in Mark 5 because she allowed this experience to grow her faith, which means the next time she has a challenge in life, she now has a stronger basis. She has learned to depend upon Him. And she's in a better position to get the help she needs. So what she did was she came up behind Jesus, touched the hem of His garment, and because her faith was ripe, the Bible says the power of God, it was God's will to heal her. She'd have never gotten healed unless it was the will of God, but it was God's will to heal her. And so her faith, married to the will of God, brought the miracle. And when she touched Him, the Bible says power. King James says virtue went out of Him. So much so that Jesus said, who touched me? And the Bible's clear. Now there was a crowd pressing in around them. They're trying to get down the street and all these people are pressed in because Jesus is coming through town. But He said, who touched me? And then I love that verse that says, and the disciples answered, well, I have a sneaky suspicion who the spokesperson was for the disciples. One of the disciples spoke up on behalf of the others. I believe with all my heart it was Peter. I believe it was Peter. Listen, I'm prepared to apologize in heaven if I discover it was not Peter. I will tell him, I preached about you and I'm so sorry. But I believe it was Peter who spoke up. It was just like him to speak up and say. It's what he said that tells me it was probably Peter, because the person said, all these people around us, we can't even go down the street for all these people, and you want to know who touched you. That sounded like Peter to me. But Jesus ignored it because He knew this is a different touch. This wasn't the touch of an autograph seeker. This wasn't the touch of somebody who just excited, I'm coming down this street and they're about to go jump on the phone. Guess who just came down past my house? Wasn't somebody bringing the camera out, you know, put that baby in Jesus' hand. Here, take my picture with my baby in Jesus. It wasn't that kind of thing. It wasn't it? Here, take that. Wait, Jesus, the flash. No. This was much more intense. This was somebody who said, I need a miracle. And when Jesus saw her, when she came and acknowledged, it's me. If she was in trouble, she was ready to face it. But He just wanted to identify her so that He could say, daughter. And this is the only time in the Gospels that Jesus referred to a woman as daughter. He said, daughter. He wanted to show her the paternal love He had for her. He wanted to show her, I've got you covered like a loving father has his precious baby girl. He said, daughter, your faith has made you well. And let me tell you something. God loves you just like He loved that woman. And I want to encourage you to take your problems and your troubles to the Lord in faith and ask Him to give you the help you need. Come boldly to the throne of grace and believe that there you'll find grace to help you in your time of need.
1: 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Of all the prayers Jesus could have prayed for the church on the night before he died, he chose to pray for church unity. That should tell us something. 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
0: Folks, agreement is needed today, perhaps like never before. Fact of the matter is, discord will disrupt God's power in the midst of his people. Discord will disrupt God's power in your family life, in every area he's called you in. If you don't get a hold of the principle of agreement, you will have a power failure.
1: That's tomorrow in Pastor Paul Shepherd's message, Learning to Walk in Agreement. 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In Christ, you are destined for victory.

0: 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Sandy is Cape Praise. Phone number here in the makeshift Dave Cave, 818-662-3737. Love to have you reach out. Big Way Dave, Facebook, at BWD Radio on X. We have 200 voting centers open till 8 o'clock tonight. So do your due diligence and get your voter's guide and crank out that vote and feel good about it. And then go out and get yourself a good ice cream or yogurt or something to celebrate, saying, God, thank you that I can, in the republic that you bless, Lord, I can exercise my God-given right to vote and those that gave their all to protect the freedoms for me to do so. Have you ever felt unworthy of God's love and grace? Well, that's exactly how the apostle Matthew felt before he met Jesus, a tax collector who was hated by the Jewish people and the Romans. Nobody loved him. So the takeaway and the full story of the Apostle Matthew for us, huge. Next.
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12: Christianity is not about you becoming better. It's about God making you new. That's how you become better. But it's not about you making yourself better by keeping God's commands. I want you to understand that's something God produces. That's something that comes on the other side of being born again.

0: And welcome to Know the Truth with Philip DeCourcy, Senior Pastor of Kindred Community Church in Anaheim Hills, California. I'm your host, Wayne Shepherd. Recently, there's been a lot of talk about the need for change, but real change comes from the inside out through the power of Jesus Christ. And that's the change the disciple Matthew experienced. He didn't get a superficial makeover. He became a new creation. And Pastor Philip is presenting this inspiring message, People Change, from his current character study of the 12 disciples. More at ktt.org.
1: I like the story of Augustine, the 4th century theologian and bishop of Hippo in North Africa. The story is told that one day, after he had confessed faith in the Lord Jesus Christ, he ran into one of his old mistresses. This guy was no Sunday school pupil. He was a bad, bad boy before he became a Christian. Drove his mother to despair sometimes as she prayed for his salvation, Monica. God answered her prayers. He gets changed, gloriously saved, and one day he's going down the street and he happens to spot an old mistress of his. And he begins to back up and tries to go in the opposite direction, but before he can get out of her line of sight, she says, "Augustine, Augustine, it is I." He's backing up and he classically replies, "But it is no longer I. But it is no longer I." You see, he's quoting the Apostle Paul. "It's not I that liveth, but Christ that liveth in me. And the life I live by faith in the Son of God." You see, Augustine, the profligate turned preacher, is illustrating in that statement the transformation someone goes through when they meet and follow and fall in love with the Lord Jesus. They become different people. "But it is no longer I." The life I'm now living is being shaped and directed by the Son of God himself, the Lord Jesus Christ. People are different when they encounter Jesus Christ. In fact, the Bible tells us that clearly. The Apostle Paul, again, to quote him, 2 Corinthians 5:17, "If any man is in Jesus Christ, he's a new creature." You see, when you and I come to faith in Jesus Christ, the love of sin is broken. The love of self is removed. Priorities are reshaped. Associations are reset. And the old life, apart from Christ, dominated by sin and dominated by self, the one lived beneath the ceiling of this physical world, that begins to fade away, and increasingly, progressively, and ultimately, prominently, a change takes place and a new life is established. As my old pastor used to say back in Northern Ireland, Ivan Thompson, who's now with the Lord, "If there's no change, there's something strange." Because you see, when someone comes to know the Lord Jesus Christ, they change. In fact, if you study the Word of God, the Bible talks about a positional change. If you go to Colossians chapter 1 and verses 2 through 14, we're told that when you and I put our faith in the Lord Jesus, when we come to know him and love him and follow him, we are transported, we are translated into the kingdom of God's dear Son and out of the kingdom of darkness. Did you notice the language? When you and I become a Christian, when anybody becomes a Christian, there's a positional change. See, the Bible puts everybody into two categories. You're either in Adam or you're in Christ. You're either in Adam, you're still in your sin, you're living apart from Jesus Christ. You are the center of your universe. That is the kind of life that marks those who are in Adam, the unregenerate, the unsaved, those who have not yet been born again, regenerated, and made new. But once you and I put our faith in Jesus Christ, God changes us. He puts us in a new category. He puts us in Christ, and it's more than a category. It's an experience. It's a reality. We come into union with Christ. That's called regeneration, being made alive. That's what happened to the Ephesians. You who were dead in your sin, he has made alive in Christ. We are no longer the center of our universe. God is. Jesus in his lordship is. We now begin to live according to God's word. Our affections change. Our desires change. He gives us a new heart. You see, Christianity isn't a beauty treatment. I think some people get this idea that Christianity is about kind of making yourself look nicer and behave nicer and be nicer. You know, there comes a time when people go, you know, I could be a better version of myself. So I need to go to church and get some values and get some virtues. Or I need to bring my children to church and they'll learn good manners and how to sit up straight and behave and show respect to authority. That's not what Christianity's about. Some of that's its fruit. Now, my friend, Christianity's not a beauty treatment. Christianity's a heart transplant. It's recognizing one day that that old ticker of yours isn't good. And I'm not talking just about the organ that pumps your blood. I'm talking about that seat of affection, that part of you that's you, that finds who you are. That heart is deceitful, according to the book of Jeremiah. And you need a new heart. That new heart doesn't come through reformation and pulling your socks up and going to some class on manners and virtues and values. Now, that new heart is given by God's grace as you put your faith in the Lord Jesus. You see, the Bible talks about a positional change that ushers in a progressive change. We're in union with Christ, we begin to change. Jesus uses the analogy of, if you imagine a branch in a healthy vine, and that branch is attached to the vine, the vine's roots are in the soil, and that thing is alive, and you know if it's alive, the branches are going to bear fruit, because those branches are in the vine. And Jesus says, I am the vine and you are the branches. And if any man abides in me and hears my word and loves me and follows it, they're going to bear fruit. They're going to change. They're not going to be like their old self. It's not a better version of themselves. They're going to start looking like me, acting like me, wanting what I want. You see this, don't you? This progressive change. Over in Ephesians chapter 4, 17 through 22, just as Paul is writing to a group of Christians in the city of Ephesus, I want you to notice how he describes the Christian life. This I say, therefore, and testify in the Lord, that you should no longer walk as the rest of the Gentiles do, in the futility of their minds, having their understanding darkened, being alienated from the life of God because of the ignorance that is in them, because of the blindness of their heart, who being past feeling have given themselves over to lewdness to work all uncleanness and greediness. But you have not so learned in Christ. That's what they're doing, and that's what you used to do, but not now. You're learning something different from the Lord Jesus. If indeed you've heard him and have been taught by him as the truth is in Jesus, that you put off concerning the former conduct, the old man which grows corrupt according to deceitful lusts, and put on the new man, which is created according to God in true righteousness and holiness. Have I lost you? Hopefully not. We're talking about change. Augustine, it's I, but it's not I. I've changed. I'm not in the nightclubs anymore. I'm in church. I'm not reading filthy magazines. I'm reading the Bible. Can you believe it? Because there's been a change, positional. I once belonged to the kingdom of darkness. I now belong to the kingdom of God's dear son. And there's a change, progressive. That old life of mine, I'm putting it behind progressively. I'm repenting of that by God's grace. This isn't self-effort. This is something God's spirit is producing in me. I'm now becoming a different man. That's what the Bible talks about. A positional change, a progressive change. Finally, the Bible talks about not only a change of position, not only a progressive change of behavior, but a place change. See, the Christian's kind of a fish out of water in that we live in a context dominated by the kingdom of darkness. But we are committed to the kingdom of light. We're a fish out of water. This isn't a good environment for us. At every turn of the corner, the world wants us to be what God doesn't want us to be, and the world doesn't want us to be what God wants us to be, and we're continually in a struggle to a point where we just hope someday Jesus comes sooner rather than later, and we get the change of place, that where he is, where holiness reigns, and God is worshipped, and the name of Jesus is not a swear word. We want to be there, and he's going to come back and take us there. That's the final change. A positional change, a progressive change, a place change. I have several people I know who have had to move within the United States because where they're living wasn't good for their health. Some have come from the East Coast to the West Coast, want that dry, arid condition. Others want to go to a more humid condition. They go from the West to the East. My friend, this old world is not good for my health spiritually. And I'm looking forward for a change of environment someday when Jesus takes me home. The Bible talks about change. You see, Christianity is not about turning a new leaf. It's about experiencing a new life. It's not a matter of human reformation. It's a matter of divine regeneration. Let me say this, because I want you to understand this. Maybe you've heard the call to be this and be that. I want you to understand that's something God produces. That's something that comes on the other side of being born again. Because I don't want you to misunderstand. Christianity is not about you becoming better. It's about God making you new. That's how you become better. But it's not about you making yourself better by keeping God's commands. It's about God making you new, giving you a new heart, and then it's easier to fulfill those commands. If there's no change, there's something strange. Now, why am I saying all of this? Because I think we're coming in this study to look at one of the most amazing transformations of any character in the pages of the New Testament when we come to look at the disciple Matthew, the apostle Matthew. Because he tells us here, Matthew 10 verse 3, that he was Matthew the tax collector. You need to know that about him. And when you know that about him, we're going to look at that just this morning. That's where we're going to concentrate. You're going to understand how marvelous the grace of God is and how amazing just that little statement. I'll bet you've read that list several times and that really didn't do anything for you. Matthew the tax collector. Well, it should, because he doesn't belong in this list. I mean, this guy's an outcast. The Pharisees and the people of his hometown of Capernaum can't believe that Jesus would put a tax collector on his team. But that's the grace of God. People change. When God changes them, it's marvelous. This guy who's a turncoat and a thief becomes an honest man. He becomes a disciple of Christ, an apostle of the early church, and an author of the gospel. Don't you forget, I'm going to show you in a moment, this guy wasn't welcome in the local synagogue. He had been pushed out. He had been written off. But who men write off, grace writes in. Aren't you glad to know that? Well, he wasn't welcome in the synagogue, but he was welcome in the kingdom of God. Because that's what the gospel's all about. People change when Jesus changes them. So let's look at Matthew. There's four things I want us to consider. We're just going to look at one of them. We're going to look at his reputation. We're going to look at his redemption. We're going to look at his renunciation, and we're going to look at his revelation. Now, before we get there, let's just kind of sketch a profile of him. All right? What do you know about Matthew? What could you tell me? Well, let me help you. Number one, he's a son of Alphaeus. Father was Alphaeus. You read about that in Mark chapter 2, verse 14. He's called Matthew, the son of Alphaeus. Now, you'll notice that there's another disciple, James, who's also called the son of Alphaeus. Look at it in Matthew 10, verse 3. Were they brothers? That's the question. Probably not. I think it's conjecture, it's guessing. It's a nice thought, it's interesting. But don't waste a lot of time with it, and it's probably not true. And I'll tell you why. I think the biggest argument against it is because there are other sets of brothers in the 12. You've got Peter and Andrew, you've got James and John. And when there was brothers, the Bible states that they were brothers. In fact, look at Matthew 10, verse 2. Now, the names of the 12 apostles are these. First, Simon, who is called Peter, and Andrew, look, his brother. James, the son of Zebedee, and John, his brother. You would assume Matthew, the son of Alphaeus, and James, the son of Alphaeus, his brother. But it doesn't say that. So he's the son of Alphaeus. Maybe it was a common name. Here's the second thing. He was born to the tribe of Levi. That's significant. I'll show you this in a moment. But where do you get that idea, Pastor? Well, over in Luke chapter 5 and verse 27, we have described before as the encounter between Jesus and Matthew. You'll read about it in Matthew 9 verse 9, where he's described as Matthew. He's sitting at the toll booth, the tax booth. Jesus comes along, tells him to shut up shop and follow him. And so Matthew cashes in and follows Christ. Look at how Luke describes the same scene. You hear preachers talk about the synoptic gospels. The synoptic gospels are Matthew, Mark, and Luke. And they often tell the same story. But they often look at it from different angles, and because one was an accountant, one was a doctor, they tend to put in information that kind of reflects their personality and their background, so you get different pieces of information. That's why if you've got an incident that's described in the three Gospels, you need to read all three and compare them. And the same story in Luke 5:27 tells us, after these things, he went out and saw a tax collector named Levi. And that shouldn't throw you off, because in the Bible, there's plenty of people with two names. And so Matthew had a second name, Levi, and Levi had a second name, Matthew. But the fact that he's called Levi tells us he's from the tribe of Levi. He's part of that priestly tribe. You can go back to Deuteronomy 10, verses 8 to 9, and the sons of Levi were not given any plot of ground in the land that was to be possessed. And the people were to take care of them. They had no inheritance. And so the people were to tithe and give it to the sons of Levi as they carried on the priestly ministry among the people of God. And it has led somebody to say this very interesting, Glenn Cummings, in a book on the apostles, this may indicate his tribal name. If so, Levites were the priestly tribe, and as such were not given a portion of the promised land. They were supposed to collect tithes, not taxes. And that's a beautiful little statement. I think it's making a comedy. What is Matthew Levi doing at a Roman toll booth? He has sold out. He has turned his back on his birthright and his heritage and his family. Here's a man that could perhaps be in the priesthood, but he's a tax collector. Instead of collecting tithes from Israel, he's collecting taxes for Rome. Dirt bird, dirt bag that he is. He's a turncoat. He's a thief. He's turned his back on his people. Now, folks, I didn't use that language for the fun of it. That's how he's going to be viewed. You're going to keep that in mind when we read our Bibles without the background. Matthew, the tax collector, was one of the 12. He didn't belong there in the eyes of most people. He didn't even belong in the synagogue, let alone now we're told this is the Messiah and he's got a tax collector as a disciple. Third thing, getting a little bit ahead of myself, he lived in Capernaum. If you go to Mark chapter 2, verse 1, you read that Jesus came into Capernaum. And by chapter 2 and verse 13 to 14, he's out walking one day by the seaside. Jesus loved to, you know, do the boardwalk, so to speak, and liked to be beside the Sea of Galilee. And he comes to a tax booth. You know, there was two kinds of taxes in Israel. There was your statutory tax, which kind of dealt with, you know, wine and products from the field and the grain crop, stuff like that. And then there was your customs taxes, because the Roman Empire had built a series of roads and there was tax booths and toll booths so that every caravan, every traveler paid a little bit to the Roman Empire. That's what's going on. And Jesus comes in Capernaum and finds Matthew Levi sitting there. We know that Capernaum was a commercial crossroads and tax center. In fact, in Matthew 17 and verse 24, in another incident, we read about this area. When they had come to Capernaum, those who received the temple tax came to Peter and said, "Does your teacher not pay the temple tax?" So it was a place where temple taxes were raised and commercial taxes were raised. It was a place, local fishing industry. There was a highway from Damascus through to the Mediterranean that passed by Capernaum. So you would have had a lot of tax collectors sticking their hands into the pocket of every passing trader and caravan. By the way, I don't want to overread this, but I would suggest to you, since he lived in Capernaum, it was a commercial hub. It was a thoroughway from a main road from Damascus to the Mediterranean Sea. I think it was also a place hardened to the gospel. It was a spiritually dark place, because in Matthew 8, verse 15 to 13, you've got the story of the centurion and the healing of his child or his servant. And after that healing takes place, Jesus marvels at his faith. And he says, "I can't even find this in Israel." The implication seems to be, hey, this centurion, this Roman, this Gentile, this heathen, this pagan is showing more faith than I can find anywhere in Capernaum, let alone in Israel. Little footnote. There's the possibility that Matthew at least had encountered James and Peter and Andrew and John, because as fishermen, the likelihood they may have paid taxes to him. for their catches and the fish that they'd caught. In fact, it's possible that he may have even met the Lord Jesus. Alexander White, in his book, Biblical Characters, says, Jesus of Nazareth, the carpenter's son, knew Matthew, the publican, quite well, perhaps only too well. Jesus and his mother had by this time migrated from Nazareth to Capernaum. He had often been in Matthew's toll booth with his mother's taxes and the poor people's money. Possible. So, son of Alphaeus, of the tribe of Levi, lived in Capernaum, and was a tax collector by trade. We know that. Matthew, the tax collector. And that would probably mean he was a man of means, well-educated, may have even been quite wealthy. Now, we're not told he was a chief tax collector like Zacchaeus, but over in Luke 19, verse 2, you read about Zacchaeus, another tax collector who finds Christ and is changed, that he was a chief tax collector and was rich. But we can maybe connect some dots and would assume that, you know, Matthew was making a fair living, well-educated. Fifthly, what do we know about him outside of Scripture? Well, I'm not going to spend a lot of time on that. There's conflicting stories, as you can imagine, with church tradition. It is said that he translated his gospel into Hebrew for the Jewish people. It is said that he possibly traveled to Asia, Persia, Greece, maybe Syria. He died a martyr, but we're not sure how. Some have suggested he was burned, stoned, beheaded. And so we'll leave that out there. But the glorious part of this story is that he joins the band of 12 apostles. Jesus puts him on his team. In Jesus' story of the publican and the tax collector, it's the tax collector who's justified and made right with God.
0: The story of Matthew's transformation should give us hope and encouragement. What Jesus did for Matthew, he can do for us. 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And if you've never joined Philip for his annual golf tournament and dinner, Philip, I think they're missing out.
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0: 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I'm Wayne Shepherd. Join us tomorrow when Philip DeCourcy continues today's message titled People Change. That's Wednesday on Know the Truth. Today's program was produced and sponsored by Know the Truth Incorporated. Jesus said, "You shall know the truth, and the truth shall make you free."

0: Thank you, Pastor Philip DeCourcy. Know the Truth, sponsored by Know the Truth Incorporated, Kinder Community Church in Anaheim Hills. Thank you, Pastor Philip, for your devotion and studying God's Word. And I love how, you know, if someone asked me, one of the reasons why I know the Bible is 100% the Word of God, because it's so honest. Like, no other sacred text contains a unique record of the acts and the achievements and successes, the failings of the biblical characters, specifically his people. And other sacred texts just do not open up with that level of honesty in discussing the lives, especially of their sacred characters. Oh, no. Can't do that yet. Boom. Scripture. We studied every single day. And friends, on this election day, America, more than 200 years, stood as the greatest of all nations. But our glory has started to wane. We can't prevent the collapse of our beloved nation, but we have the ability and responsibility to delay it. And on this election day, perfect conversation. Dr. Robert Jeffress next.
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12: Hi, this is Robert Jeffress, and I'm glad to study God's Word with you every day on this Bible teaching program. 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
13: Jesus is no longer here. He's in heaven. Kind of like Elvis has left the building, Jesus has left the building temporarily. Hey, the light of the world is gone. Jesus is gone. But you know what? He has installed an auxiliary lighting system in the world. 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
14: Welcome to Pathway to Victory with author and pastor Dr. Robert Jeffress. For more than 200 years, America has stood as the greatest of all nations. But our country's glory has started to wane, and one day she'll eventually crumble. Today on Pathway to Victory, Dr. Robert Jeffress teaches that while Christians can't prevent the collapse of our beloved nation, we can delay it. But first, let's take a moment to hear some important ministry updates.
12: Thanks, David, and welcome again to Pathway to Victory. I don't have to remind you that America is at a crossroad right now. There's no question that our liberties as Christians are in the crosshairs of those who oppose our values. So, all this month, I intend to focus my complete attention on a special series called America and the Bible. We've been preparing this series in light of Independence Day, and this time, we're celebrating 250 years. As we prayed about this milestone, and as we thought about our role in speaking truth into our culture, several friends of Pathway to Victory established the In God We Trust Matching Challenge. Because of their generosity of $1.5 million, every dollar you give during this season will be doubled in impact. Your gift to the Matching Challenge will expand our reach to millions and continue to strengthen, equip, and encourage the faith of our servicemen and women through the American Forces Network. On receiving your gift today, I'm eager to send an exclusive keepsake. It's a coffee table book we're calling the 250th commemorative edition of America is a Christian Nation. This stunning full-color celebration of the faith that built this country is filled with powerful reminders of our Christian heritage and the answered prayers that shaped our history. In a culture that is working overtime to erase that heritage, this volume stands as a permanent, beautiful reminder of the truth. We'll have more information later, but right now let's give our full attention to the study of God's Word. Our primary passage is Philippians chapter 2. I've titled today's message, The Beginning of the End.
13: Well, today I have some bad news and some good news for you. The bad news is America's demise is inevitable. I realize that such a statement seems fatalistic, if not downright unpatriotic, to many of you, to say that America's collapse is inevitable. And yet, just a simple, superficial reading of God's Word tells us that America's days are numbered because this world's days are numbered. Although we cannot prevent the ultimate collapse of our nation, we can postpone it. We have both the ability and the responsibility to delay the decay of our country, even though we can't ultimately reverse it. The reason that we want to work to delay the decay of our nation is to buy time for our nation so that we can share the good news of Jesus Christ with as many people as possible. You know, I'm convinced, ladies and gentlemen, that one reason so many Christians are discouraged about the condition of our country right now is that they have a wrong focus in their life. And when we are fearful and depressed about our current national situation, and that's what drives our life, it's a strong indication that we have built our life around the temporal rather than the eternal. When Paul says that we are to appear as lights in the world, he is simply echoing the words of Jesus Christ. Turn over to Matthew chapter 5, verses 14 to 16. Listen to what Jesus said. He said, "You are the light of the world. A city set on a hill that cannot be hidden. Nor do men light a lamp and put it under the peck measure, but on the lampstand, and it gives light to all of those who are in the house. Let your light shine before men in such a way that they might see your good works and glorify your Father who is in heaven. We are lights in the world. Imagine that you go out to dinner with your mate and you come home and you walk into your house and it is absolutely dark. No light at all. What's your response to the darkness? Do you say to your mate, "Oh, I'm so fearful of the darkness. There may be a criminal lurking in the corner. What are we going to do? What are we going to do?" Or do you say to your mate, "You know, I just hate the darkness in this house. We need to sell this house and find a house with more light in it." Do you allow the darkness to make you fearful? Do you allow the darkness to make you run? Of course not. What you do is you displace the darkness with the light. Just simply turn on the light. Light displaces darkness. And Jesus was saying to all of us, instead of allowing the darkness to cause us to fear or cause us to run, our action should be, we should be to displace the darkness with the light of Jesus Christ. Now remember, Jesus said, "I am the light of the world." But guess what? Jesus is no longer here. He's in heaven. Kind of like Elvis has left the building, Jesus has left the building temporarily. The light of the world is gone. Jesus is gone. But you know what? He has installed an auxiliary lighting system in the world. It's called the Church of Jesus Christ. You and I are the lighting system in this world to point people to Christ. Now, I want you to hear me. All of this talk about you and I being light in the world is not some warm, fuzzy, devotional thought to make us feel better. It answers the question about our real purpose here in life. You know, if you ask the average Christian, "What is your purpose for living?" most of them will look at you like a deer caught in the headlights. They don't have a clue of what their purpose is. A few more well-taught Christians might say, "Well, my purpose in life is to have fellowship with God. You know, to enjoy God forever. That's my purpose in life." Now, I want you to think about this. If God's purpose for your life is to have fellowship with Him, why didn't He go ahead and take you to heaven the moment He saves you? Why would He leave you here on earth? I mean, God will have much better fellowship with us in heaven than He has with us here. We'll be with Him forever. All sin will be removed. If God's goal for your life was simply to have fellowship with Him, He'd take you to heaven the moment He saved you. But He doesn't do that, does He? He leaves you here on earth for a purpose. And that purpose for the 70 or 80 years God gives you is not to build a bulging portfolio. It's not to eke out as much pleasure in the world as you can. It's not even to build a strong family. His reason for leaving you here on earth is to accomplish the Lord's mission, to seek and to save those who are lost. Jesus was clear about His reason for leaving you here. He said, "Go into all the world and make disciples." Now, if that is God's purpose in leaving you here, to point people to Christ, what is your strategy for fulfilling that purpose? What strategy have you developed to do the one thing God left you here to do? You know, most of us had a strategy for getting through school. Many of you have a strategy for succeeding in your career. You have a strategy for helping your children fulfill their purpose. You have a strategy for ensuring that you have enough money when you retire. Isn't it interesting that we all have strategies for just about every area of our life except the one thing that God has asked us to do? Pastor, are you saying then that the only reason we're here on earth, the only thing we're to do is to evangelize, to win people to faith in Jesus Christ? Not at all. You know, I mentioned one extreme to the deteriorating culture, and that is political activism, trying to elect the people and enact the right laws. But the other extreme that Christians tend to go is that of cultural passivism. There are Christians out there who say, "My only job as a Christian is to share the gospel with people, to preach the word, and I'm going to leave everything else to other people to do. My only purpose is to share the gospel." Cultural passivism. And many Christians have fallen into it. God has called us to be both salt and light in the world. It's not either or, it's both. Listen to Matthew 5:13. Jesus said, "Not only are you the light of the world, you are the salt of the earth, but if the salt has become tasteless, how will it be made salty again? It is good for nothing except to be thrown out and trampled underfoot by men." Now, when Jesus wrote this, this was in the day before Frigidaire refrigerators, okay? And the only way you could preserve meat was by putting salt next to it. Salt was a preservative. Now listen to this. Salt did not prevent the decay of the meat. It only delayed the decay of the meat. Eventually, the meat would rot and it would have to be thrown out. But salt gave the meat a longer shelf life. And what Jesus is saying is, we are the salt of the world. While we can't reverse the decay in our country, we can delay the decay. We can buy more time for our country so that we can share the gospel with people. In describing the final world leader, the Antichrist, the Apostle Paul writes these words in 2 Thessalonians chapter 2, verses 6 and 7. He says, "And you know what restrains him, the Antichrist, now, so that in his time he may be revealed. For the mystery of lawlessness is already at work. Only he who restrains will do so until he is taken out of the way." Now, who is restraining the Antichrist right now? It is the Holy Spirit of God in the lives of individual Christians. You and I are the restrainer of a flood of evil that is about to be poured out upon this world. To help you picture what the Apostle Paul is saying, I want you to imagine Hoover Dam. How many of you have ever been to Hoover Dam in Nevada before? I want you to imagine that massive dam. You're standing there looking at it, and all of a sudden you see water starting to leak out of the bricks in that massive concrete structure. And so you and about 50,000 other people decide you want to do something to protect the residents that are downstream from Hoover Dam. So 50,000 of you form a giant shield, and you press your backs up against Hoover Dam. Now, are you going to be able to prevent the collapse of Hoover Dam? No. You can't reverse the destruction of that dam, but you can retard it. You can delay it for a little while. And your purpose in trying to slow down that collapse is to give people in the valley below an opportunity to escape. Now, I know what some of you are thinking. You're thinking, delay God's judgment. Pastor, don't you know anything about the Bible? I mean, don't you know anything about the sovereignty of God? Don't you know that the day of America's fall, if it is inevitable, that it is etched on God's calendar and nothing you do is ever going to change that date at all? Don't you know that, Pastor? I know that. I believe that until I read the book of Jonah. Remember the story of Jonah? God sent Jonah to the wicked city of Nineveh, the capital of Assyria. He was a reluctant prophet, but he ended up going. God had said, "I'm going to destroy Nineveh." But then Jonah preached. He preached righteousness. And lo and behold, the residents of Nineveh repented. And what did God do about his judgment against Nineveh? Listen to Jonah 4, verse 10. "When God saw their deeds..." That is, that they turned from their wicked ways, God relented concerning the calamity which he had declared he would bring upon them, and he did not do it. God had said, "I'm going to destroy this city for its wickedness." Jonah preached righteousness, the people repented, and God relented of his decision. Now, here's what's interesting. God ultimately did destroy Nineveh.

Johnny has spent 40 years as a quadriplegic in a wheelchair as a result of a diving accident when she was 17 years old. I read an interview with her last year in Time magazine, and the interviewer asked Johnny the question, "Why do you think God allows you to suffer? Aren't you ready for God to put an end to your suffering?" Johnny's response was classic. She said, "For God to end my suffering, He would have to put an end to sin in the world. And for God to put an end to sin in the world means He would have to draw the curtain shut on earth's history, meaning there would be no more chance to repent. The reason God hasn't ended sin in my suffering is to give people one more chance to repent." What a remarkable response. I thought as I read that, if Johnny Erickson is willing to delay her ultimate healing, if she says, "I am willing to sit in this wheelchair a little bit longer if it means more people will come to know Christ as Savior," if Johnny Erickson is willing to sit in that wheelchair so that people can be saved, how much more should you and I be willing to get up out of our chairs to do something to buy time for this country, to push back against the tide of unrighteousness that is about to engulf us? Unfortunately, many Christians have adopted an attitude of passivity toward those sins in our country that God has labeled abominations. Homosexuality, abortion, the murder of the unborn, the elevation of false gods in our country at the expense of worshiping the true God. And what disturbs me so much, ladies and gentlemen, is how passive Christians are, and they excuse their passivity with their piety. "Oh, I'm just going to worship God and not get involved in those other things." Or they excuse their lack of action with their theology. "Oh, I can't change God's sovereign plan." Or they even excuse their passivity with misplaced patriotism. "Oh, I shouldn't impose my morality on other people in a free country." Yet whenever God's people refuse to be salt and stand up against unrighteousness, God's judgment always comes. All we have to do, ladies and gentlemen, is look back 65 years in history to see the end result of passivity that is covered in a thin veneer of theology, piety, and misplaced patriotism. Many German Christians used all of those excuses as a rationale for staying silent during the rise of Adolf Hitler. They said, "We're not going to get involved in politics. We're not going to try to push back against Hitler. We're not going to threaten our own peace and prosperity and freedom from pain. We're not going to do anything." My friend Erwin Lutzer recounts a testimony from a Christian living in Germany about the end result of that kind of passivity. Listen to what he recounts from this German Christian. "I lived in Germany during the Nazi Holocaust. I considered myself a Christian. We heard stories of what was happening to the Jews, but we tried to distance ourselves from it because what could anyone do to stop it? A railroad track ran behind our small church, and each Sunday morning we could hear the whistle in the distance and then the wheels coming over the tracks. We became disturbed when we heard the cries coming from the train as it passed by. We realized that it was carrying Jews like cattle in the cars. Week after week, the whistle would blow. We dreaded to hear the sound of those wheels because we knew that we would hear the cries of the Jews en route to the death camp. Their screams tormented us. We knew the time the train was coming, and when we heard the whistle blow, we began singing hymns. By the time the train came past our church, we were singing at the top of our lungs. If we heard the screams, we sang more loudly, and soon we heard them no more. Years have passed, and no one talks about it anymore. But I still hear that train whistle in my sleep. God, forgive me. Forgive all of us who called ourselves Christians, yet did nothing to intervene." It is time for Christians to intervene. It's time for Christians to stand up against the tide of unrighteousness that threatens to engulf our country. But in doing so, we must never lose sight of the ultimate aim of standing up for unrighteousness. God has not called us to save our country. God has called us to save people in our country from the coming judgment.

0: judgment of God. That is our mission. Let me be very blunt, and this is going to surprise some of you when I say this. Outlawing same-sex marriages, reducing the number of abortions in America today, allowing for the displaying of the Ten Commandments in our courts and our classrooms, doing those things will not add one single person to the population of heaven unless those activities are combined with sharing the gospel of Jesus Christ. I mean, after all, think about it. In heaven, there will be no abortions because there'll be no death in heaven. In heaven, there will be no homosexual marriages because there'll be no heterosexual marriages or any other kind of marriage in heaven. The culture war will eventually be won. But right now, there is a war going on between God and the people of this world and Satan. And the war has to do with the eternal souls of every human being. The enemy's goal, Satan's goal in this war is very clear. In 2 Corinthians 4, verses 3 and 4, Paul says, "And even if our gospel is veiled, it is veiled to those who are perishing, in whose case the God of this world has blinded the minds of the unbelieving, that they may not see the light of the gospel of the glory of Christ, who is the image of God." Curing short-term social ills must never take precedence over our primary mission of sharing the gospel of Jesus Christ. And in the weeks ahead, we're going to discover how to find that balance between being salt, pushing back against unrighteousness, and being the light that God commanded us to be. But when I use the word balance, please, please do not confuse that with passivity. While it's true that in Germany, far too many German Christians remained passive and did nothing, there was a remnant of believers who stood tall against the tide of evil with the never-compromising message of Jesus Christ. Albert Einstein was an exiled Jew from Germany, and he made this startling confession about how a small group of Christians interested him in Christianity. Einstein said that when Hitler began to rise to power, the intellectuals said absolutely nothing. They were mute. The newspaper editors said nothing. The renowned authors of the day did nothing. But listen to what Einstein said, quote, "Only the church stood squarely across the path of Hitler's campaign for suppressing the truth. I never had any special interest in the church before, but now I feel a great affection and admiration for it, because the church alone had the courage and persistence to stand for intellectual truth and moral freedom. I am forced to confess that what I once despised, the church, I now praise unreservedly." Once again, ladies and gentlemen, there is a tide of evil rising up that is about to engulf our nation. If we sit on the sidelines like those German Christians and do nothing, we are not only ensuring the collapse of our nation, we are ensuring the consignment of millions of souls to a Christless eternity. It is time for the Church of Jesus Christ to stand up, to push back against unrighteousness, and to shine bright the light of Jesus Christ. We cannot allow evil to triumph. We can tolerate no more. I'm pleased to tell you that Pathway to Victory is sensing a groundswell among our audience. Devoted people who love our country as you do are stepping forward to join us in this worthy cause of shining the bright light of Jesus Christ. And we're inviting you to do the same today. So let me explain how you can make an impact on our culture. Just last week, we activated the $1.5 million In God We Trust Matching Challenge. 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Together, as partners in ministry, we can shine the light of Christ's love to our community by empowering our local church and inviting people to join us in worship. 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
2: 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Box 223-609, Dallas, Texas, 75222. Again, that's P.O. Box 223-609, Dallas, Texas, 75222. I'm David J. Mullins. We're encouraged to be tolerant of other cultures, other lifestyles, and other religions. But some people take the idea of tolerance too far. Hear Dr. Jeffress talk about the most misunderstood word in America. That's Wednesday on Pathway to Victory. Pathway to Victory with Dr. Robert Jeffress comes from the pulpit of the First Baptist Church of Dallas, Texas.
3: 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Lord God, may we take what we just heard and God just say, Lord God, I'm going to go vote, you know? Got 200 voting centers across San Diego County. I can make a phone call. I can have someone pick me up. I can have someone help me and I can go vote. God, I can get in my car. I can fill in the blank, call a friend, go vote. Maybe go for lunch afterwards, go for dinner tonight because they're all open till 8 o'clock, Lord. Thank you, Father, for the opportunity to exercise our freedoms in this republic. In your name we pray. Amen. Love Dr. Robert Jeffress. Love Rabbi Schneider, too. Big wave. Long before the stars hung in the sky, before the world was created, he thought of you, the creator of the universe. You know that? Yep.
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0: Beloved, if you know Jesus, it's because He chose you before the foundation of the world. He pre-loved you, beloved. And He planned in advance that He was going to save you and bring you to Himself.

0: Long before the stars were hung in the sky and before the earth was created, the creator of the universe, he thought of you. God knew you and he loved you. He also chose you to be his own. It's really amazing when you think about it. Hello and welcome to Discovering the Jewish Jesus. I'm your host, Dustin Roberts. And today, Rabbi Schneider, he's going to explore the first couple of verses in the book of Ephesians to share the Apostle Paul's take on this magnificent truth of God's love for you. So let's get started. Here's Rabbi.
1: Grace to you and peace from God our Father and Yeshua HaMashiach. I want you to know, those of you that are listening right now, that's God's heart to you. Listen, grace to you and peace to you from God our Father and from Yeshua HaMashiach. Jesus died for your sin. And now God is reaching out to you. He's looking past your sin because Jesus died for it. And he's coming to you in love, and he's coming to you in friendship, and he's coming into your room right now and he's saying, grace to you and peace. Do not be afraid. I love you. And so Paul begins by putting God's people at ease so they can receive from the heart of God. Some of you are having a hard time receiving from the Lord because you think God's mad at you. You think God's rejected you. You think God doesn't love you. You feel condemned. But beloved, the devil is the accuser of the brethren. If you have truly turned your life over to Jesus, if you've repented and are in the process of repenting, and what I mean by that, beloved, we don't become perfect at once. Paul said not that he'd attained it or that he had become perfect, but that he kept on pressing on. If you're truly seeking to love the Lord, if your heart is crying out to him, God, I want to be right with you. I want to live for you. I don't want to sin against you. If you're trapped in a sin, you're saying, God, deliver me. Deliver me. You're crying out to him day and night to deliver you. I want you to know, beloved, God loves you. And he's saying to you, grace to you, my child, and peace to you. Just be at peace. God's there for you. God loves you, and God wants to be with you. Paul continues on, and he says in verse number 3, blessed be the God and Father of Yeshua HaMashiach. And we begin our Hebrew prayers by saying, Baruch atah Adonai Eloheinu Melech Olam, which means, blessed art thou, O Lord, our God. Baruch atah Adonai Eloheinu Melech Olam. Blessed art thou, O Lord, our God, King of the universe. This is what Paul is doing here. Blessed be the God and Father of Yeshua Mashiach. It's a very Jewish blessing. Even as we begin the prayer, Baruch atah Adonai, blessed art thou, O Lord. What's Paul doing? He's saying, blessed be the God and Father of Yeshua the Messiah. So he's beginning the book of Ephesians, beloved, in a very traditional Jewish way. He continues on there and he says, blessed be the God and Father of Yeshua HaMashiach, who has blessed us with every spiritual blessing in the heavenly places. First, he says of the Lord that he's blessed. He says, blessed be the God and Father. First of all, he's saying that God is the blessed one. In other words, he is the one that is blessed. And so Paul was giving back to him that praise, blessed, because God's the only blessed one. And if you and I want to be blessed, we have to be blessed from the one that has the power to bless us, and that is the blessed one, the God and Father of Yeshua Mashiach. So with that in mind, let me read it again. Paul said, blessed be the God and Father of Yeshua Mashiach, who has blessed us with every spiritual blessing in the heavenly places in Messiah. And so we're going to see that we've been raised with Messiah and seated with him in the heavenly places. Listen, the scripture tells us to seek first the kingdom of God and everything else will be added unto us. In other words, the Father is saying, if you seek first the one that has the power to bless you, he's going to bless you because he's the rewarder of those that diligently seek him. The blessing may not come to you in the way you think it's going to come. Some people are looking to become, you know, really wealthy. But you know what? God hasn't called us to a mountain of money. He's called us to Mount Sinai. He's called us, beloved, to himself. You'll be blessed, though, beyond your wildest belief, beloved, when you're blessed by the Blessed One. You might not experience it fully in this world. None of us will. But the Bible tells us, eye is not seen and ear is not heard, and neither has it ever even entered into the heart of man, the things that God has prepared for those that love him. So listen to this again. Blessed be the God and Father of Yeshua Mashiach, who has blessed us, beloved, with every spiritual blessing in the heavenly places. What type of a blessing do we have? A spiritual blessing. But beloved, some people are looking to the Lord not for a spiritual blessing. They're looking to the Lord, beloved, for worldly blessings. Listen, don't use God to fulfill the American dream. Seek God, beloved, for his own presence. He said to Abraham, I am your exceedingly great reward. And so the blessing that we have, beloved, it's a heavenly blessing. It's a spiritual blessing. It's love, it's power, it's joy, it's peace, it's self-control. It's being in victory in the spirit realm. And beloved, we have these things, and it's going to become more evident to you as we proceed through this study in the book of Ephesians. I'm continuing on now in the fourth verse. Just as he chose us in him before the foundation of the world. Let me read the verses together now. Blessed be the God and Father of Yeshua Mashiach, who has blessed us with every spiritual blessing in the heavenly places in Messiah. Get this now. Just as he chose us. Get it now. Who did he choose? If you know him, beloved, if you love him, who did he choose? He chose, listen now, you. God chose you. Let me say it again. Just as he chose us in him, verse 4, before the foundation of the world, that we should be holy and blameless before him in love. Do you know what an awesome blessing that is, yet even beloved ones, to understand that God chose you? Listen, you didn't choose him. He chose you. Jesus said, you did not choose me, but I chose you. Jesus also said, if you were of the world would love you. But because I chose you out of the world, therefore the world hates you. You need to understand, beloved, that God chose you. First by sending his son, but then by drawing you to himself through the Holy Spirit, beloved, and through divine providence. When you understand that God chose you before the foundation of the world to be his, beloved, that will revolutionize your life and will become the foundation of much of your Christian doctrine. Listen to what Paul said. Blessed be the God and Father of Yeshua Mashiach, who has blessed us with every spiritual blessing in the heavenly places. Listen now, just as he chose you, just as he chose us in him before the foundation of the world. Now, you may say to yourself, well, he chose me, but I chose him. No, he chose you. Jesus specifically said, you did not choose me. Did you know that Jesus said, you did not choose me, but I chose you? You did not choose him. He chose you. Hallelujah and amen. And when did he choose you, beloved? Before the foundation of the world. Not by deeds of righteousness which we have done, but according to his mercy.
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1: Let's continue on. Just as he chose us in him before the foundation of the world, that we should be holy and blameless before him in love. Listen to the next verse now, Ephesians 1:5. He chose you Now, verse 5 says, He predestined us to adoption as sons through Yeshua Mashiach to Himself, according to the kind intention of His will. Now, sometimes when you bring up predestination, people say, I don't believe in predestination. Let me tell you, if you accept the Bible, you believe in predestination because predestination is in the Bible. Get your Bible out, beloved, and look at Ephesians chapter 1, verse number 5. And this is not the only place that the Holy Spirit speaks about predestination in the Bible. Read it for yourself, Ephesians 1, 5. He predestined us to adoption as sons through Jesus Christ. Paul said He chose you in Him before the foundation of the world, and He predestined you to adoption as a son. That is something, beloved, to get excited about. When you realize your salvation rests in God, you had to yield, beloved, but man is made willing in the day of God's power. See, the Bible tells us, we're going to see in a second, that we were dead in our transgressions and sins. We didn't have the ability to respond spiritually, but God saved you, beloved. He made you alive in Messiah through a sovereign act of His will. And if you'll bear with me on this, I think you'll find it so powerful and so anointed. And if you'll receive it, it will bless you. Because when you know that God chose you, beloved, when you know that it wasn't you that chose Him, but that it was He that chose you, that will give you such a love for God. That'll make you so excited about being Jesus's beloved. And you'll be willing to bear the reproach of being rejected when you witness for Him, because you'll know what a privilege it is, beloved, to be chosen by Him. And Jesus said, if you were chosen by Me, He said, you're going to bear the same thing that I bore. Jesus said, if you're of the world will love you. But because I chose you out of the world, therefore the world hates you. We lift up the name of Jesus today. Hallelujah and amen. Now, some people say, well, the reason that the Lord chose me was because He knew that I would choose Him. But beloved, that negates the Scriptures. That's not what Paul is saying. In fact, if we go to the book of Romans now, chapter number 8, I want to show you a Scripture that many people will use to try to refute what I'm teaching here. Romans chapter number 8, beginning in verse number 29. For whom He foreknew, and this is where they get it from, the word foreknew. They say, God foreknew that I would choose Him. And because God foreknew that I would choose Him, they say, He chose me. And this is where they get it from. From for whom He foreknew, He also predestinated. There's that word predestinate again. Remember, you can't say the rabbi's teaching predestination and turn me off, because, beloved, I'm just reading what the Bible says. The Bible uses the word predestination. So don't reject me, because if you reject me, beloved, I'm just reading what the Word of God says to you. Verse 29, Romans chapter 8. For whom He foreknew, He also predestined to become conformed to the image of His Son. There's that same language again. That He might be the firstborn among many brethren, and whom He predestinated, these He called. Whom He called, He justified. Whom He justified, He glorified. But here's what you need to understand. When Paul says here, whom He foreknew, Paul's not saying He foreknew that we would choose Him. Paul's saying He foreknew us. There's a big difference. Paul's not saying God foreknew that you would choose Him. That's not what the Scripture says at all there in Romans 8, 29. Rather, what Paul's saying is God foreknew you. He foreloved you. He loved you and chose you before the foundation of the world and already planned it in advance that you were going to be an object, beloved, of His mercy, that He was going to adopt and bring to Himself as a son. And so you see this concept that God chose us because He foreknew that we would choose Him. The Bible doesn't teach that. Not at all. The Bible doesn't teach that God chooses one over another because He would know what they would do. Rather, the Bible teaches that God is sovereign, beloved, and He does what He wants to do. That's why Paul says in Romans 9, you will say to me then, there must be injustice with God if God chooses some. But Paul answers back, who are you, O man, that answers back to God? Doesn't the potter have the right over the clay to make from the same lump one vessel for honor and one for dishonor? And Paul teaches this very, very strongly. So let me back up again. We're in the very beginning of the book of Ephesians. Paul begins his book by blessing the Father, Baruch Atah Adonai. And then he speaks about how God the Father, the Blessed One, that he has blessed us, those that are his. He's writing to believers. He's writing to the church at Ephesus that the Blessed One has chosen us before the foundation of the world and that he predestinated us to adoption as sons. Now, as we look at the words of Jesus, what is very plain is that Jesus did not choose everybody. Jesus, for example, in John chapter 6, began to talk about who he was, and they began to grumble against him. And Jesus said, "Don't grumble among yourself. No one can come to me unless it's been granted from the Father." So as we turn to the Gospel of John chapter 6, we read these words. Jesus said in verse 35, "I am the bread of life. He who comes to me shall not hunger, and he who believes in me shall never thirst. But I said to you that you have seen me, and yet you do not believe." But then he says in verse 37, "All that the Father gives me shall come to me." What did Paul say in Ephesians chapter 1? "Blessed be the God and Father of Yeshua HaMashiach that has blessed us and chose us before the foundation of the world." Now in John 6, verse 37, Jesus said, "All that the Father gives me shall come to me." So there were these that were grumbling against him, these that were rejecting him. Jesus said, "You know, I know that you don't believe," but then he said in verse 37, "But all that the Father gives me shall come to me, and the one who comes to me, I will certainly not cast out." He continues in verse 39, "And this is the will of him that sent me, that of all that he has given me, I lose nothing." In John 10, Jesus said to those that were not believing, "You believe not," he said, "because you're not my sheep." But Jesus said, "I know my sheep. My Father has given them to me." Now, some of you might not like this, but I challenge you to look up the scripture references that I'm sharing with you for yourself, because all I'm doing is I'm sharing what Jesus said. Jesus continues in John chapter 6. They're not believing in him. They say in verse 42, "Is this not Jesus, the son of Joseph, whose father and mother we know? How does he now say, 'I've come down out of heaven'?" Jesus answered, "Do not grumble among yourselves. No one can come to me unless the Father who sent me draws him." He continues on, and he begins to say, "You have to eat my flesh and drink my blood." And this was too much. They couldn't handle it anymore. So I'm reading now in verse number 54. Yeshua says, "He who eats my flesh and drinks my blood has eternal life, and I'll raise him up on the last day." And then he continues on, "And these things he said," in verse number 59, "in the synagogue as he taught in Capernaum. Many, therefore, of his disciples, when they heard this," when they heard him saying, "Unless you eat my flesh and drink my blood," they couldn't handle it. It sounded like grotesque to them. It was unkosher. So it says in verse 60, "Many, therefore, of his disciples, when they heard this, said, 'This is a difficult statement. Who can listen to it?'" Jesus in verse 61, "But Jesus, conscious that his disciples grumbled, said to him, 'Does this cause you to stumble?'" And then he said, "What if you should behold?" I'm just going to skip that and get right to the point. Jesus said this, "But there are some of you," in verse number 64, "who do not believe." And in verse 65, he says this, "For this reason I said to you, that no one can come to me unless it has been granted from the Father." So Paul says in Ephesians chapter 1, "Blessed be the God and Father of Yeshua Mashiach, who has blessed us with every spiritual blessing in the heavenly places, just as he chose us in him before the foundation of the world and predestined us to adoption." Do you know, in John 17, beloved, when Jesus is praying what we call the high priestly prayer, listen what Jesus said in verse number 6. Jesus said, "I manifested," he's speaking to the Father, he said, "I manifested thy name to the men whom thou gave me out of the world." So Jesus manifested himself to the ones that the Father gave him. He didn't manifest himself to everybody. Jesus said, "I thank you, Father, Lord of heaven and of earth, that you revealed these to the babes, but hid them from the wise and prudent." So Jesus says, "I manifested thy name to the men whom thou gave me out of the world." And in verse number 9 of John 17, listen to this striking statement. Jesus said, "I ask on their behalf. I do not ask on behalf of the world, but of those whom thou hast given me." Beloved, if you know Jesus, it's because he chose you before the foundation of the world. He pre-loved you, beloved, and he planned in advance that he was going to save you and bring you to himself. Your salvation, beloved, rests on the solid anchor and the solid foundation of the sovereignty of God. Jesus said, all the Father gives me will come to me. And he said, of all the sheep that the Father has given me in John 10, I will lose none. When you understand, beloved, that God chose you before the foundation of the world, that that's how much the Father loves you, I'm going to tell you, you're going to get on fire for Jesus. God bless you and shalom. Not only are thousands of people getting saved through this ministry, but oftentimes when I travel around the world, the Lord will open up doors for me to minister to political leaders and people in high places. I want you to know, when you send me through television and on-the-ground crusades, there's fruit that's being won for the kingdom of God, and you that are supporting me, beloved, are having a part to play. You're going to have a reward for all this fruit that's being wrought through this ministry. You see, beloved, Paul says, how shall they hear without a preacher, and how shall the preacher go unless somebody sends him? You're the ones that are sending me, and together, beloved, we're going to be rewarded. I want to encourage you right now, if the Lord is speaking to your heart about supporting me and supporting this ministry, just be obedient to him and you're going to be blessed.
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1: The Aaronic Blessing in the book of Numbers chapter 6 is not a blessing that comes from an impersonal being out there somewhere in the heavens. This special blessing comes from a person, Yahweh, God Almighty, our Creator and Maker. So receive God's blessing into your life right now. The Lord bless you and keep you. The Lord make his face shine on you and be gracious to you. The Lord lift you up with his countenance. And the Lord give you, beloved one, his peace. And now in Hebrew.

0: God bless you, and shalom.
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2: 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And remember the, and that's the way it is. Was that Dan, was that Walter Cronkite? The first couple of verses in Ephesians sharing the Apostle Paul's take on this magnificent truth that you are so passionately loved. And may we, beloved Cape Praise family, go ahead and say, Lord God, I'm going to exercise my right to vote today and go do it. And maybe, you know, reward your loving self with, a double-double or, you know, a very good milkshake or Tillamook ice cream. Oh, best ice cream ever. My boss, Dean, that just perked him up. Yeah, I have a new strawberry cream that's outstanding, boss. He that hath the matter wisely shall find good. Whoso trusts in the Lord, happy is he. Proverbs 16:20. I love you, Cape Praise family. Vote. 200 voting places open till 8 o'clock tonight. We'll see you again on the radio tomorrow morning, 6 a.m.
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16: 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Therefore, you go and you make disciples of all nations. You baptize them in the name of the Father and the Son and the Holy Spirit. And you teach them to obey everything I've commanded you." Jesus said, "You've watched me do it. You've been a part of that drama. I've commissioned you and sent you out to do it. And now I'm leaving and you preach this message." 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
15: 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That's 855-577-2255. We're so glad you're here to listen. Today's program will complete the message we began yesterday. Here's Pastor Allen with part two of Stormproof Foundations.
16: Different translations will offer different insights sometimes. Not every day. So if you've done this more than once, maybe you want to change the translation you're reading this year. Say, "Well, I like this one. I got it." You don't have to. The best translation to read is the one you will read. There's no perfect translation. They're translations. Well, why does it make a difference? Well, occasionally, it doesn't always make a difference. And don't build your theology around a word or a comma, because it may not be the best word and the comma may be inserted in the wrong place, just like when I write. I sprinkle commas all over everything. Here a comma, there a comma. But in this case, there really is a subtle difference. See, translation requires opinion. So reading a different translation gives you a perspective from a different opinion. It's not about good or evil. You want to get to know the character of God from the broader story. The effort of language and communication is important. It's why the manipulation of language, which we are watching these days in unprecedented levels, they're making new translations of the Bible that are leaving almost completely much of what's very apparent in the languages from which they're translating to make it more politically correct. But we've got to begin to read our Bibles. I put Matthew 12 because the same word is used there. And in this case, even in the NIV, they used, I think, a better word. It says the Pharisees went out and plotted how they might kill Jesus. It's in your notes. Aware of this, Jesus withdrew from that place. And many followed him, and he healed their sick, warning them not to tell who he was. Now, if all that it had said in Matthew 12 was Jesus went home, you would again have missed the point. But here you get this sense. It's very similar to the verse in Matthew 4 and verse 12. Now, in Matthew 12, it says that they're plotting how they can kill Jesus. And aware that they're doing it, Jesus knows what they're doing. So he withdrew from that place. And when many people followed him, he kept ministering. He healed many people, but he warned them not to draw attention to himself. Now, that's a pretty important piece to understand about Jesus. On more than one occasion, when he was faced with very real threats, very determined adversaries, he withdrew. He wasn't reckless. I have to think about that a bit, because that's probably not my intuitive response. Somebody pushes you, you push them harder. They're bigger than you. Get an equalizer. But from time to time, Jesus, led by the Spirit, would withdraw. You see, when we're led by the Spirit of God, we know when to be bold and defiant, because on multiple occasions, Jesus is very bold and very defiant of those in power. He is frequently not a peacemaker. But it's equally clear that there were times he knew when to be measured. Well, how do you know? Well, I suppose we'd have to learn to listen to the Spirit. Oh, couldn't I have a formula? Yes, listen to the Spirit. That's the formula. Verse 13. And I remember verse 12, when Jesus heard that John had been put in prison, he withdrew into Galilee. Verse 13, leaving Nazareth, he went and lived in Capernaum. Well, he kind of withdrew. Nazareth is tucked in the hills of Galilee. It's a sleepy little village, 1,200 people. There's no major roads there. There's not a water source. Barely can sustain the people who live there, so there's no reason for people to come there. But he moves to Capernaum, which is on the largest water source in the entire region, not just Israel. And Capernaum is located on a major Roman road. It's still there until today with the Roman mile markers, just like we have mile markers on our interstates. So Jesus left. He withdrew to Galilee, but he left Nazareth and he moved to a city on a busy road, which was by the lake in the area of Zebulun and Naphtali, to fulfill what was said through the prophet. Zebulun and Naphtali, the way to the sea, along the Jordan, Galilee of the Gentiles, the people living in darkness have seen a great light. On those living in the land of the shadow of death, a light has dawned. And from that time on, Jesus began to preach. Up until this time, Jesus hasn't been preaching. When he left Nazareth, after withdrawing to Galilee because of the anxiety that was building, the hatred that was building around John and his message of repentance, now the time has come and Jesus begins to preach, "Repent, for the kingdom of God is near." Jesus began his public ministry by leaving the comfort and familiarity of Nazareth, the town where he'd grown up. Leaving behind is a part of following. It's not always about maintaining the status quo. Jesus preaching, his public ministry, it all began after the water baptism, the descent of the Spirit, the temptation in the wilderness, John's imprisonment. That's not a string of events that you would normally look to build momentum in your life. I think that if there's a conclusion, it's that ministry involves obedience, the help of the Holy Spirit, and the presence of opposition. You can't be reading Matthew's gospel, even in chapter 4, without understanding that the purposes of God are going to be resisted. That isn't political. Well, the resistance may be given expression through political vehicles or delivery systems, but below that, there's a spiritual force. I mean, John's words got him arrested. But the authority with which his words were delivered were derived from Scripture. That there's a law that supersedes the laws of men. There's a divine law, God's law, that we are bound to, whether it makes us popular or not. And Jesus begins his ministry and begins to preach from that platform. Verse 18, as Jesus was walking beside the lake, the Sea of Galilee, he saw two brothers, Simon called Peter and his brother Andrew, and they were casting a net into the lake, for they were fishermen. And Jesus said, come follow me and I'll make you fishers of men. And at once they left their nets and they followed him. Going on from there, he saw two other brothers, James, the son of Zebedee, and his brother John. They were in a boat with their father Zebedee, preparing their nets, and Jesus called them and immediately left the boat and their father, and they followed him. Now I'm reading through that. There's something in there that to me is pretty unusual. It borders on bizarre. In two separate instances, two different families, they're not all united. It wasn't just one message. On two separate occasions, Jesus extends an invitation. Come follow me. Not dramatically. I mean, I understand the persons are different. I'm not suggesting that, but we get invitations all the time. Read your Bible with me. I mean, we're very familiar with that kind of an exchange. But in this case, it says, first of all, in verse 20, that at once they left their nets and they followed Jesus. At once, like right now. Did he just say, follow? Let's go. What'd you hear him say? Something about follow. Let's go. Wow. That's weird. At once, Matthew says. But then it says he finds these other two brothers, James and John. They're in a boat with their father. And they're not out having a vacation day. This is their day job. They fish for a living. Tending their nets. And Jesus called them. And in verse 22, Matthew says, immediately they left the boat and their father and they followed him. They left the boat and their father. Clean up our mess. We're going with him. Now, not everybody Jesus invites is going to respond that way. Many will decline the invitation. But in this particular case, these four did it with a sense of urgency. They left nets, they left a boat, they left their father. They're moving with the same enthusiasm we were if somebody said, they called your number. You got the winning lottery ticket. We're like, where? I think of the way I respond to the Lord. I wonder if you could confirm that. Out of the mouth of two or three witnesses. I'm going to wait and see what the Bible reading has to say to me today. I have commitments. I have responsibilities. Never thought about that before. Couldn't be God. Must be indigestion. I mean, we read this like this is normal. This is not normal. Now, these men have been invited into something pretty remarkable. An inner circle experience. Their lives will never be the same again.
15: We'll be right back. But first, Pastor Allen wants to share a limited edition commemorative set to help you celebrate God's faithfulness to our nation.
17: Hey, we're celebrating this year the 250th anniversary of the signing of the Declaration of Independence. What a wonderful privilege we have. You know, God has blessed our nation so many good things. People say to me, well, our whole history's not good. Well, folks, you know, my history's not great. Your family history's not perfect. But you love your family. You love your children. In spite of our weaknesses, well, our nation hadn't been perfect. But through that whole story, the goodness of God is evident. It still is. Let's ask God to bless America again.
15: As we celebrate our nation's 250th anniversary, it's time to reflect on the goodness and faithfulness of God. Our history isn't perfect, but when you look across the generations, it's clear that God has blessed America in remarkable ways, and we believe he's not finished yet. 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That's why we've created a commemorative canvas tote bag and outdoor blanket set. The Americana-style blanket features a patriotic patchwork design with encouraging reminders like One Nation Under God and Scripture. It's

0: now, let's get back to Pastor Allen to wrap up part two of his message called Stormproof Foundations.
1: See, I don't believe you get dramatic outcomes until you're willing to give the Lord your best. I'm very sorry. I think it's terribly unfortunate that we've been invited towards such half-hearted Christianity. There's such a lack of enthusiasm around our faith. And I say that having spent my life in the arena, so I'm not throwing stones at anybody, folks. I don't really think we've been somehow. I mean, the failure may be on the pulpit, so I'm willing. I don't have an answer, so I really don't mean it critically. But we don't have the same kind of enthusiasm around our faith that we have for other things in our lives. We just don't. And I think a part of what is coming, I think a part of the opportunity that is before us is that we're going to have aspirations towards the Lord in new ways. We'll have aspirations that our children would serve the Lord, would be engaged with the Lord. I'm not talking about being saved and baptized. Those are all good things. I'm not opposed to those. But we've kind of got checklists and we get them accomplished. And then we get excited about the other things we want them to do or become. And God's usually kind of way down that list somewhere. Until there's a crisis, then we get our God stuff out and dust it off and go, oh, we need God's help in that. I understand. I've been a part of that journey. But that's not what I'm reading. These guys, Jesus said, come follow me. They're like, we're in. He hasn't been doing miracles yet. He's just begun to preach the gospel. You've got the sequence in this chapter. We've come from the temptation in the wilderness to John being arrested. There's already some public pushback. Jesus moves into Capernaum. He's a new arrival, and he begins to preach the gospel. And that northern end of the lake is where the warm springs are. It's where the fishing takes place. So he's recruiting disciples from the fishermen on the northern end of the lake. And they're following him with an urgency. Wow, Lord, I want to be better at that. At this point in my life, I want to be better at that. And then this last segment of this chapter, I think is really a synopsis of Jesus' ministry. I mean, it fits in a context here. It fits into a sequential place. It's an unfolding story, but if I had to find two or three verses to give you a summary of Jesus' ministry, this is it. Jesus went throughout Galilee, teaching in their synagogues, preaching the good news of the kingdom and healing every disease and sickness among the people. News about him spread all over Syria, beyond Israel, all over Syria. And people brought to him all who were ill with various diseases, those suffering severe pain, the demon-possessed, those having seizures, the paralyzed, and he healed them. Large crowds from Galilee, the Decapolis, Jerusalem, Judea, and the region across the Jordan followed him. It's a pretty remarkable story. Jesus has had opposition from the devil himself. In this chapter, we've only looked at one chapter. Jesus had opposition from the devil himself. His friend John has been imprisoned. So there's a public declaration that there's a very low tolerance for challenging the status quo. You better cooperate. John said, I think not, and he's in prison. At the beginning of Jesus' ministry, the establishment has a bias against him. His cousin's already been arrested. Jesus is obedient, fulfilling his assignment. There's two separate initiatives moving forward in time and space. The proclamation that the kingdom of God is at hand and the opposition to it, they are both emerging. That is a very biblical principle. See, I used to imagine that revivals would take place. They would be so universal, so sweeping, so broad in scope that everybody you know would be raising their hand going, oh, I'm in on that. That really isn't biblical. There's a couple of exceptions. Nineveh, we get this report of widespread. But it's a very unusual circumstance. Typically, you see the forces at work and the collision coming between the perspectives. Jesus is teaching and preaching regarding the kingdom of God in their synagogues, Matthew tells us. Now, I promise you something about the first century in Israel. It's very similar to the 21st century in Tennessee. Not everybody went to synagogue. I've visited synagogues that have been excavated in many of those smaller communities, and they would hold a few dozen people. Not everybody in the community went to synagogue. But Jesus

0: went to deliver his message in the synagogue. If you wanted to get the Jesus message, you had to go to the synagogue. Now, I know he spoke to broader crowds and he gave a Sermon on the Mount, but the direct report is that he traveled around the region speaking in the synagogues. He had to be in the synagogue to hear Jesus. And then it says that he was healing every disease and sickness. Jesus is a healer. He still is. Don't debate that. I'm amazed at Christians. I mean, I read the stuff. They publish whole studies, seminars, videotapes. Does Jesus heal? I'm like, which Bible did you read? I mean, how could you arrive at that conclusion? Jesus is healing every sickness and disease. News about him spread over a very wide area. You could miss this if you don't know the geography a little bit. Jesus' reputation is growing very rapidly. It says that people were brought to him who were ill. There's no easy ministry. I smile. We raise our hands and go, I would like to lead a group. I'll host a small group. Then you call it a few weeks ago. I want a different group. The people in my group are difficult. Years ago, I saw an advertisement. It was before AI. It said, lion tamer wants tamer lion. I feel that way about ministry most times. Got in there an easier problem? Then you have somebody that like had the sniffles. I didn't want to pray with somebody with a life-threatening problem. There anybody who didn't come from a torqued family? No, not many. Ministry's challenging. It's sacrifice. You have to think about somebody else in front of you. You have to clean your house. Ah, what a hassle. Well, I mean, I know there's eternity in the balance and there's rewards to be gained, but I'd have to vacuum. I mean, it's very clear. We haven't read a chapter. Well, we have read a chapter. They're bringing only sick people to Jesus. They weren't bringing all the people to say, you're the man. They're putting difficult cases in front of him and going, what are you going to do now? What are you going to do with this one? We know it's true because you're going to read in Matthew where they bring cases to his disciples and his disciples can't help him and they go find Jesus and say, we brought him to your disciples and they couldn't do anything. It's like a test every day. Couldn't we just have a polite Bible study and not talk about praying for people? You could, but there'll be no life there. Amen. There'll be no vitality there. Jesus described it as the blind following the blind, not because you're blind and you can't read, but you're spiritually unaware. Large crowds are following Jesus. This is not a house church initiative. I smile. People say, you know, the New Testament's just about the house church. Which New Testament? They're bringing people. Listen to Matthew's description. It says they brought people from all over Syria, not just from Israel. Syria. Syria's north of Israel, if you don't know your map. And then he said that they were bringing the people, large crowds from Galilee, the region where he was, the Decapolis, that means 10 cities in Greek. 8 of the cities are on the other side of the Jordan River in modern-day Jordan. So they're gathering people from modern-day Syria, modern-day Jordan, all over the northern part of Israel, from Jerusalem and Judea, which is the south of Israel. There are people coming from multiple nations. In Matthew 24, Jesus is saying to his disciples, Matthew 24 is Jesus' largest, longest prophetic message. He's telling his friends what's ahead of them, and not just his first century friends. He says, you'll be handed over to be persecuted and put to death. Gee, like you and John? And you'll be hated by all nations because of me. I'm amused. People say God doesn't care about the nations. In which Bible? At that time, many will turn away from the faith and will betray each other, and many false prophets will appear and deceive many people. And because of the increase of wickedness, the love of most will grow cold, but he who stands firm to the end will be saved. And this gospel of the kingdom will be preached in the whole world Matthew told us in chapter 4 that Jesus preached the gospel of the kingdom in all the synagogues around Galilee. And when Jesus is getting near the end of his life, he looks at his closest friends and he said, this gospel of the kingdom that you've heard me preach dozens and dozens and dozens of times, it's going to be preached in the whole world. If you want to find the penultimate, the ultimate sign of the end of this age, it's the proclamation of the gospel of the kingdom in the whole world. And the church has to be engaged with that. We're a part of the catalyst for the end of the age. And then finally, last chapter of Matthew, similar message. The 11 disciples went to Galilee, to the mountain where Jesus had told them. When they saw him, they worshiped him, and some doubted. Folks, things haven't changed. And Jesus came to them and said, all authority in heaven on earth has been given to me. Therefore, you go and you make disciples of all nations. You baptize them in the name of the Father and the Son and the Holy Spirit. And you teach them to obey everything I've commanded you. Jesus said, you've watched me do it. You've been a part of that drama. I've commissioned you and sent you out to do it. And now I'm leaving and you preach this message. Folks, we're the 21st century edition.
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12: Well, listen to the heart of that little 9-year-old boy. His name is Jordan, and that's the cry of every person's heart. 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I'm John Fuller.
14: John, because of some good people, that little boy, Jordan, did get adopted into a family out of foster care. Tens of thousands of people responded after that news clip went viral, and that says a lot about the heart of people. Mm-hmm. But think of how many thousands of children are still waiting for their forever family. And that's heartbreaking. I can remember being that little boy and, you know, not having a mom and dad in my life, hoping that maybe I could be adopted. I just didn't know. I had older brothers and sisters at the time. My football coach asked me if I wanted to live with them and offered to adopt me, but I thought it would hurt my brother too much, who I was then living with. You know, God has plans for every child, just like Jordan. And at Focus on the Family, we want to do our part to help hurting kids. Isaiah 1:17 says we're called to seek justice, encourage the oppressed, and defend the cause of the fatherless. Through our foster care effort called Wait No More, we're trying to help the foster care system do the best job it can do. And I'm proud of the work that we're doing here at Focus on the Family.
12: Mm-hmm. Yeah, learn how you can make a difference. 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And our guest today is a man with some terrific insights and ideas. Jason Johnson is a pastor and a director at Christian Alliance for Orphans. He and his wife Emily have been foster parents since 2012, and they have four daughters, one of whom joined them through adoption. Jason has written a book called Reframing Foster Care, Filtering Your Foster Parenting Journey Through the Lens of the Gospel. We've got copies of that here.
14: Jason, welcome to Focus on the Family.
17: Well, thank you for having me.
14: I want to call you like Super Dad, but I think your message is going to be, you know, people that love the Lord can do this.
17: Right, yeah. Just normal. Normal dad.
14: Normal dad. I like that. Let's start with your personal story. It's so compelling. When you were 9 years old yourself, you got some news that really changed your life forever. What was it?
17: Yeah. So I learned around that time in my life that my dad was, in fact, not my biological father.
14: That was the first time you'd heard that?
17: First time I had become aware of that. And, of course, he was my dad and is my dad, but he just wasn't my biological father.
14: Right.
17: And so that began to unfold a story where, as I grew older, I understood the implications of what my dad did at a particular time in my life, my mom's life, and my older sister's life.
14: Let me ask you the feeling of that, because, you know, we're talking to mostly adults.
16: I remember, you know, being told my mom had died when I was 9 and my dad when I was 11. You know, you start thinking, what's going to happen? Where do I go? How do I eat? Where do I sleep? In this context, just hearing that your dad was not your biological father, what were those 9-year-old feelings like for you?
17: You know, there was a little bit of, well, why? You know, why has this been necessary, right? Where is my biological father? What's the story there? And but also gratitude that this man would step into our story.
16: You know, it's interesting too how these childhood experiences begin to shape your adult decision making. And so you had that idea about adoption. Describe how you and your wife begin to talk about that and what motivated you to adopt your daughter?
17: Yeah, that's a great question. So my wife and I had the conversation that I think a lot of people have, even pre-marriage, right? As you're suspecting, I think this is headed towards marriage, and I suspected that actually the moment I met her, so that's a different story. But I believe even before we were married, we were having conversations about one day we want to adopt. And so it was kind of the one-day conversation that I think a lot of couples have, kind of the private, personal conversation of maybe one day when this is something we'll do.
16: And you did that. In fact, you point to a parallel, and I've used this before as well, between what Jesus did for us and what adoption does for a child. And, you know, for every believer, make this connection. Go ahead.
17: Yeah. So, you know, I think ultimately our motivation as believers in all of life is we do what we do because of what Jesus has done for us. And that translates into every aspect of our life, in particular, stepping into the lives of vulnerable children and families. And when I think back on what Jesus has done for us, he steps into our story and he changes our story, past, present, and future. All of it becomes new. Our past no longer defines us. Our present reality is new and shifted, full of security. Our future trajectories are full of hope. And on a similar level, we step into the stories of families and children and we say, it doesn't always have to be like this. And you can live today with a security of knowing you are fully loved. And you can live today also with a hope for what the future can look like in every aspect of our story together.
16: Yeah.
17: And that changes.
16: You know, and we're all working in this area to help improve the lives of these children. And I mentioned Dr. Sharon Ford. She worked here in the state of Colorado. And thankfully, she's come on staff here at Focus to lead the Wait No More program. We started by just purely encouraging Christians to get involved and to adopt. She's now kind of broadened that, I think, rightfully, to encourage families to not only consider adoption, but also wraparound care to simply become foster parents, because the foster system is so overwhelmed right now and typically always is. You know, they just need more resources. The point of that, and I would like you to speak into this, is adoption isn't the only goal. I mean, it's a good goal, but there are other options, and you even mentioned this in your book that adoption isn't always the goal for foster care. What is the goal?
17: Yeah. That's a big question.
16: Yeah, it is.
17: With a big answer. I think the goal is that every believer is empowered with a sense of calling and direction as to what their something might be. So we often say this: we're not all called to do the same thing, but we're all capable of doing something. Everyone can do something. And we see that reflected in theology, the body of Christ, where Paul says we are like ears and eyes and hands and feet, and we all have different functions, but for the same purpose. And so as we translate that into the activity of the church in terms of caring for kids and families, we find not everyone will open their home to children. But that doesn't mean there's not significant places for other parts of the body to find their something and to get creative in that.
18: Yeah. Do you think it's a good starting point to at least take a step of faith and start praying about what God might have for us in this
17: Absolutely.
18: Area?
17: Absolutely. To begin to pray, God, what's my something? And to ask for clarity on that and to be open-minded with that, you know, because it could be that my something might be we begin to take steps towards opening our home to children. It could also be, you know what, the Lord has blessed me with a business And maybe I get creative and I find ways to use my business, my restaurant, or my repair shop, or my counseling center. How can I use my something for the good of the whole?
18: Yeah. And Jim, as you know, for Dina and me, we started praying and we thought it was going to be holding babies. Mm. It turned into something more. It turned into adoption for us. And the Lord's been in all of that, as hard as some of it's been. Our guest on Focus on the Family is Jason Johnson, and he's written this great book, Reframing Foster Care, Filtering Your Foster Parenting Journey Through the Lens of the Gospel. And we'll encourage you to get your copy at focusonthefamily.com/broadcast.
16: Jason, this next question is really to prompt people to think. Right. When you look at the foster system situation, and we have about 400,000 kids total in the system, that number fluctuates a little bit, mm-hmm. but around 420,000. And within that group, you have about 110,000 children where the courts have terminated the parental rights. So they're wards of the state. I mean, the state really is their mom and dad, unfortunately. And they're probably in a temporary foster situation until they get a permanent placement and hopefully get adopted. Mm-hmm. Thinking of those numbers on the 40,000 foot view, I think we have 360,000 churches, and these are 110,000 children that need a place. That is troubling that we in the Christian community cannot do more. I'd love to see a New York Times headline that says Christian Church wipes out waiting foster adoption list.
17: Yeah.
16: Wouldn't that be awesome?
17: It would be.
16: And so in that context, now bring it down to the 1 foot level, you and your wife deciding to do this. Yeah. Speak to that couple that's listening right now that might be interested, but they don't know how to start. Is it the right thing to do? We already have children. Can we do it?
17: Yeah. So there's a number of things I would say to them. The first would be, there's never a perfect time to do this. And so if you're waiting for the perfect time, you'll likely never do anything.
16: There's always going to be an excuse not to.
17: So here's what we say is, I think what God is inviting us to do is to find opportunities to say yes, despite all the reasons we can come up with to say no. And there's a lot. Now, that doesn't mean that we push aside good judgment and wisdom. It doesn't mean that we say, you know what, our family's in turmoil, we're in financial crisis, and our marriage is struggling. We should probably open our home up and do something hard. No. We want to be wise and diligent. But we also want to be realistic and understand, I'm very, very good at finding reasons to say no. And it changes our prayers in a lot of ways. I think we spend a lot of time asking God for clarity when he's been clear. And instead of asking for clarity, maybe we spend more time praying for courage.
16: One of the big reasons people don't foster is because they're afraid of having to make this attachment with these kids. Yeah. And then we're talking about the other 300,000 kids where they just need temporary placement till their family can get their acts together, et cetera. Right. And then the kids are going to return to their biological parent or parents. But that is an excuse that people will use, and it's not that's a fair thing. You have these kids for maybe 6 months, a year, who knows, and you bond, and then they're going to be ripped away from you. How do you respond to that caution?
17: Yeah, so I'm glad you brought that up. It is likely the number one reason that people won't foster, is that fear acts as a deterrent. We hear it all the time. And so I like to legitimize it. It's real. What we don't say to people is, if you really love Jesus, you wouldn't be concerned about that at all. No, it's real and it's raw, and we've experienced it ourselves. But it also requires a reframing, which is why we named the book the way that we did, the reframing the way that we think about things. And so we can't let the fear of loving a child that might leave deter us. Instead, let's let the fear of a child never knowing our love drive us.
16: Yeah.
17: So it's just a reframing. It also maybe comes from a slightly flawed understanding of what the purpose of foster care is. Foster care is less about getting a child for your family, and it's more about giving your family for a child and embracing the implications that come with that.
16: Yeah.
17: And some of those implications are hard, and they require great sacrifice. And if the goal is reconciliation and renewal in their families and with their moms and dads, then it will likely mean that we grow close and we attach, and then we have to say goodbye. But we have given our family to this child for their renewal. And we got to participate in that with them. It doesn't make the goodbyes easier. It just gives purpose and meaning to the goodbyes. It was not in vain, right? We also say this, you know, if you're afraid of getting too attached and you're using that as an excuse.
16: Not to attach.
17: Right. Then perhaps it's better understood in this context. The fact that you know you will get attached doesn't disqualify you from becoming a foster parent. It might be one of the things which qualifies you the most.
16: Yeah.
17: Because that's exactly what these kids need.
16: It's so true. Yeah. Jason, this next objection, we lived this one, so I'm going to speak from that personal experience we had when our boys were younger, probably 9 and 11. We did have two boys that were 8 and 9. So it was a bundle of close little boys. I mean, and it was tough. It was really rough. I think they're with us for 6-7 months. And it really had an impact on one of my sons in a very negative way. Later, we did have a long-term placement with two much younger children, 4 and 2, when my boys were 15 and 13. That worked beautifully. I mean, they really took them on as, you know, siblings, and they loved on those kids. There wasn't competition. There wasn't as much fighting about things. But speak to that as well, because that can be an objection. You know, my kids are that young age. I don't want to put them in an environment that's going to be harmful. Those are really legitimate. I'm telling you, because we lived it. And if I look back on it, I would have waited for my kids to be a little older and had the experience that we had with the second set of long-term placement children that we had.
17: Yeah, so our encouragement to families, and that was my number one hesitation as well. Our girls were 6, 4, and 2 at the time. And questions of, is it an injustice to them and the time that they're due from us and the attention that they are due from us, would it be taking that away from them? And I'll never forget sitting in an orientation class at a local agency in Houston. And the instructor comes in, and even before she gets into the orientation, she starts sharing. You could tell she had a tough week, as most agency caseworkers do. And she begins to share a story of a little girl's file who came across her desk that week. And the little girl happened to be around the age of one of my little girls. And some of the things that she was sharing about what this little girl experienced that week were horrific, as you can imagine.
16: Yeah.
17: And I found myself sitting there, using the age of my daughters as an excuse as to why it wasn't the right time. And then listening to the story of this little girl, getting angry inside and feeling this sense of righteous anger. Why wasn't anyone there to protect this little girl? I would give my life to protect my little girls from. And then, you know, God's up there kind of going, is it connecting now, Jason?
16: Right.
17: And so here's my point in that is God took the very thing that I was using as my excuse, the age of my kids, and turned it into actually the very thing which began to compel me the most. I want someone to be there for these kids just like I know I would be there for mine. Now, there's no script for this. There's no prescription for this, right? Everyone's family is different and unique, and their own kids and their temperament and their needs is all different. And so my encouragement to families is, yes, be very in tune with the effects that it will have on children that are already in your home. And also understand that we have found foster care has given our daughters a gift that we as mom and dad likely would have never been able to give them on our own. It has opened their world up to a perspective.
16: Without a doubt.
17: Without a doubt. They've seen another side of things that I don't know they would have seen if it was just us.
16: Yeah.
17: Has that always been easy? No. Have there been police officers at our home late at night? Yes. Have they seen things that maybe we would have normally gone to great lengths to, you know, insulate them from? Yeah. Do we believe it has made them stronger and more grounded? I do think so. Not because it's been easy, but because it's been difficult. And so I have found through our journey, maybe my job, in my case with four girls, isn't so much to raise safe girls, as much as it is to raise strong girls. Mm.
16: That's beautiful.
17: Yeah.
16: That is really, really beautiful. You have a story I want to get to, right, which is the handprint story. Yeah. So set that up, and yeah, how profound was that for your family?
17: Yeah, you know, it ties right into that, where the effects, you know, initially being concerned about the effects it would have on our girls opening our home to this, and would it deprive them? Would it take away from them? But we began to see early on some fruits of this in their own minds and their own hearts.
16: Right.
17: So maybe we'd walk in and they've pulled all their baby dolls and the paraphernalia out into the living room, and we say, what are you doing? And they're saying, we're taking care of babies that don't have mommies and daddies, right? Okay. Or when we were building a new home and we did the typical put your hands in the cement of the driveway before it dries, right? And there were all six of us there, and one of our little girls, I can't recall who, became highly concerned about, when the cement dries, how are we going to get any new future sisters handprints,
16: yeah,
17: into,
16: beautiful,
17: the hard cement, right? And I assured them, you know, we could like cut out a square and repatch it. But again, it was just one of those little pieces, little, right, glimmers of, this has planted something in their hearts and in their minds, and we see little evidences of that, yeah, which are encouraging.
16: Mm-hmm. Jason, that's such a beautiful portrait. Let me end with this question, though. Yeah. You say you struggled with wanting to fix each child that came into your home. I need to ask this question, because that's where I would be. You know, yeah, what do we got to do to fix? And we're fixers, right?
17: Yeah, that's right.
16: What's the problem? And we'll give you a solution.
17: Right.
16: How did you let go of that, and what did you learn in that process?
17: Yeah, this has probably been the biggest learning curve for me, because, like you said, I'm a fixer. And I think a lot of people that get involved in this, they have a vision for what can be.
16: Right.
17: And so we want to get involved in this because we know what can be. And the question then becomes, what happens when what can be and should be doesn't become?
16: Mm-hmm.
17: Or more slowly materializes. And so a couple of points, just real quick for me, is these feelings of inadequacy. Like, I don't have what it takes to do this. And I think that deters a lot of people as well. They see the problem and they see the need and they immediately think, I don't have what it takes to do that. That's for special people, spiritually gifted, elite people, gifted people. That's definitely not me. I don't have what it takes. And so point number one for me has been this, embracing the gift of not having what it takes. Okay. I don't find anywhere in scripture where God calls someone to do something with the expectation that they're going to have everything that it takes to do it. As a matter of fact, I see quite the opposite. So the story of the feeding of the 5,000 has been especially important for me. And most of us are familiar with it, but the disciples recognize an overwhelming need that they can't meet.
16: They're down to the fix-it mode.
17: There's thousands of people here that they need to eat, and so our only solution is we need to send them away. And then Jesus, in typical Jesus fashion, rather than saying, you're right, guys, he turns it back around on them. How frustrating would that be sometimes? Like, seriously, Jesus, again? He says, how about you give them something to eat? And immediately they look at what they have. We don't have what it takes. And so they somehow commandeer bread and fish from a little boy. We don't know exactly how that happened, but they stole it or borrowed it or bought it. We don't know.
16: Let's be on the high side. They bought it.
17: They bought it in a very ethical way, and they bring it back to Jesus and say, this is all we can come up with. We don't have what it takes to do what you're asking us to do. Jesus does not turn around and say, guys, you're right. I'm so sorry to have put you in that position to make you feel inadequate.
16: Yeah.
17: Let's just send them away. You were right the first time. No, I think Jesus purposefully, lovingly put them in that position, knowing full well you don't have what it takes to do what I'm asking you to do.
16: Mm.
17: And then he essentially says, just give me what you got, your few pieces of bread and fish, and watch what I can do with it.
16: Mm.
17: I can multiply it to the point of abundance where there's more than enough. And so that kind of leads into my final thing, which has been the umbrella over our journey for the last 8 years. And it's redefining what success is for us in the kingdom of God. You know, in the world, success is defined by things we can measure, accolades and ladders and bank accounts and power and position and all of these things. It's quantitative, right? And in the economy of God, we see it completely flipped upside down in a lot of ways. And I've gone to Hebrews 11 quite often. The first couple thirds of Hebrews 11 is all about people who, by faith, saw the walls of Jericho fall, the Red Sea split, kingdoms conquered, the dead raised to life. And we all say, yes, that's the victorious faith that I want. I want for my faith to produce great victories like that. And it will prove that I've been successful in my faith,
16: yeah.
17: Right? I've been a successful Christian, okay? And then the last third or so of Hebrews 11 takes a pretty significant turn. And it starts to say that others by faith were sawn in half. They were left destitute in caves and holes in the ground. They were stoned to death. And we go, whoa, whoa, whoa, whoa. I don't want to read. I want the sermon that talks about the first part of Hebrews 11, not being sawn in half and stoned to death. And then the end of Hebrews 11 says this. It says, all of them were commended for their faith.
16: Interesting, yeah.
17: So here's what I find, and here's what's been especially powerful for us on this journey, is that God is far more concerned with our willingness to be faithful than he is concerned with our ability to produce a certain set of outcomes through our faithfulness. Sometimes faithfulness on this journey will feel like the walls of Jericho are falling, the Red Sea is splitting, we're seeing great breakthrough, great healing, great connection happening with these children and these families. And sometimes faith is going to feel like we're being stoned to death and sawn in half and left in caves and holes destitute.
16: Yeah.
17: And in all of that, God says, well done, well done. Our journey has been one where we've seen the walls of Jericho fall in some cases. And it's also been one where we felt like we have been stoned to death.
16: Mm.
17: And I can't put my head down on the pillow without holding fast to the truth that God is in the business of producing outcomes. All that he asks of me is to be faithful, to give him what I got, and watch what he can do with it. It doesn't mean that we don't fight hard. It doesn't mean that we don't advocate hard. It doesn't mean that we don't push. But it does mean that we rest in the fact that only God can do what only God can do. And only I can do what I can do. And what he asks of me is to be faithful and
16: That's
17: to trust
16: it.
17: Him.
16: Well, Jason, you and your wife Emily and your family have done such a wonderful job. Well done. And this is a wonderful book, Reframing Foster Care. If you're considering helping in the foster care effort, there's great information in this resource for you. For a gift of any amount, we'll get a copy to you as our thank you for supporting the ministry. And then let me invite you to become part of our Suitcase Bundle program. You might scratch your head and say, what is that? Most foster kids, when they're moved by the Department of Family Services or the police, they usually show up to the foster home with a hefty bag, a trash bag of their clothes. It's such a poor... I did that when I was 9. That's what I had. I had a box of clothes and a hefty bag of clothes to take to the foster family. I mean, what we saw there is we can give these children some dignity by providing a suitcase bundle. That is a suitcase, a teddy bear, and a Bible, and a handwritten note by a volunteer or a staff member here at Focus of churches that help us put these bundles together. Imagine getting a handwritten note. We haven't met, but we care about you. More importantly, God cares about you. We hope you enjoy this. I mean, what a thing to say to a child. And we've distributed 51,000 so far. Let's do 100,000 more. Join us today to provide more of these kits for these kids.
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16: Jason, again, thank you for everything you and Emily have done, and thank you for being with us today.
17: Yeah, well, it's been a pleasure. Thank you.
18: Hmm. And on behalf of the entire team, thanks for joining us today for Focus on the Family with Jim Daly. I'm John Fuller, inviting you back as we once more help you and your family thrive in Christ.

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11: Some of us think our sins are like boat anchors, keeping us away from God. Pastor Greg Laurie says we're forgiven because of the Lord's sacrifice.
10: We should not choose to remember what God has chosen to forget. His mercy is greater than your mess. His grace is deeper than your guilt. And his forgiveness is immediate and complete, and it will transform you. This

0: dry cleaners have used strong chemicals to remove tough stains from delicate fabrics. Things like perchloroethylene, DF2000, liquid silicone, and usually the stain goes away. But what do we do with the stain of sin, the stain that's evident on every human heart? What can wash away my sin? Nothing but the blood of Jesus. Today on A New Beginning, Pastor Greg Laurie shows us how the Lord can wash our sins as white as snow.
1: First John chapter 1. I'm reading from the New Living Translation. We proclaim to you the one who existed from the beginning, whom we heard and we have seen. We saw him with our own eyes and touched him with our own hands. He is the word of life. This one who is life itself was revealed to us, and we have seen him. And now we testify and proclaim to you that he is the one who is eternal life. He was with the Father, and then he was revealed to us. We proclaim to you what we ourselves have actually seen and heard, that you may have fellowship with us. And our fellowship is with the Father and with his Son, Jesus Christ. We are writing these things so you may fully share our joy. We'll stop there. So John had a unique access to Jesus. And here's the thing. This is what John is really saying. You can have this relationship with God too. He's not saying, hey man, too bad you didn't live 2,000 years ago. We were there, you weren't. Instead, he's saying, no, this is for you as well. Look at 1 John 1:3. We proclaim to you what we ourselves have actually seen and heard, so that you may have fellowship with us, and our fellowship is with the Father and with the Son, Jesus Christ. We're writing these things so you may fully share our joy. We want you to have the same joy that we have had and that we have experienced. And so this is the thing he's bringing to our attention. But there's something that keeps that joy out of our life, and it's unconfessed sin. Go back to 1 John, look at verse 5. This is the message we heard from Jesus and now declare to you. God is light, and in him there is no darkness at all. So we're lying if we say we have fellowship with God and we go on living in spiritual darkness, and we're not practicing the truth. But if we're living in the light, as God is in the light, then we have fellowship with each other, and the blood of Jesus Christ cleanses us from all sin. God wants us to live in the light. And in the Bible, light is a picture, a metaphor for walking closely with God. Darkness is a picture or metaphor for walking in sin. In Ephesians 5, it says, you were formerly darkness, but now you're light in the Lord. So walk as children of the light. For the Christian who is living in light, he will not be living in sin. Real faith is proven by obedience. You're either in the light or you're not in the light. And so when you're in the light, it means that you will be honest. God is not looking for perfection. He's looking for transparency. So he shines the light in our life to expose our sin so we will turn from it and find his forgiveness. A great example of this is David, the man after God's own heart. Now, how could a man who committed adultery and also be responsible for effectively bringing about the death of another man, that would be Uriah, the husband of Bathsheba, be called a man after God's own heart? I'll tell you how. When he was confronted with his sin, he came clean, he admitted it, and God forgave him. Contrast him to King Saul, the first king of Israel, who was rejected from ruling on the throne. Saul would justify his sin. He would excuse his sin. He would lie about his sin. David, in contrast, admitted it. When David was confronted by Nathan the prophet, basically said, you know, your sin has found you out. David said, I have sinned against God. That is why he was a man after God's own heart, because he admitted it and turned from it when confronted with it. Listen, when you fall into sin, you have no one to blame but yourself. James 1:14 says, each person is tempted when they're dragged away by their own evil desires, and they sin, and then sin, when it's full grown, gives birth to death. So we are responsible. You say, well, the temptation was too strong. It was irresistible. That's not true. Nothing is irresistible. You can resist it. The Bible says, resist the devil and he will flee from you. But first it says, submit to God. So first I submit to God, then I resist the devil. 1 Corinthians 10:13 says, there's no temptation that you're going to face that is not common to everybody else. But God, who is faithful, will not allow you to be tempted above your capacity to resist, but will with him temptation make a way of escape that you may be able to bear it. Bottom line, there's always an exit sign. You just need to look for it. But see, we excuse it. We don't take responsibility. Say, well, I'm only human. Yeah, that's true. You're only human. But you're also, if you're a Christian, a spirit-filled child of God. And the Bible says you can walk in the spirit and not fulfill the lust of the flesh. So God shines his light in your life, not to shame you, but to heal you. Verse 7, the blood of Jesus Christ cleanses us from all sin. And the way to be forgiven of your sin is to confess it. To confess it. Look at 1 John 1:8. If we claim we have no sin, we're only fooling ourselves and we're not living in the truth. But if we confess our sin, he's faithful and just to forgive us our sin and cleanse us from all unrighteousness. What a promise that is. It's time to stop making excuses and start making confession.
0: Pastor Greg Laurie will have the second half of his message in just a moment.
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2: 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And watch the adventures of Ben Born Again and Yellow Dog on the Harvest Plus app.
0: Well, Pastor Greg continues now with his message in John chapter 1. We're talking today about walking in the light and about confessing those sins that keep us away from God. It doesn't come naturally for many people.
1: When the Bible uses this phrase, confess, it means to agree with. All right, to agree with. So let's use an analogy, and this is for our friends over in Maui. So let's talk about Maui sunsets. All right, so California sunsets can be pretty awesome, I have to say. Every now and then I'll watch one and post it, but Maui sunsets are on the next level. There's a beautiful little beach there on the island of Maui called Napili Beach. You just watch the sun slowly set. I remember one in particular not too long ago where the sky took on a pink hue. It's just unbelievable, you know, what you're seeing. So let's say you and I are sitting on the beach and I say, now that is a beautiful sunset. And you say, you know what? I agree. So we just confess something together. You agreed with me. Now let's say I say, let's go and get some dinner. And I take you to my favorite Italian restaurant on the island of Maui called Sale Pepe. By the way, that's run by some folks in our church, and it's so good. And one of the owners is from Italy. He has an Italian oven that he imported. He gets his flour from Italy. He gets his tomato sauce from Italy. So when he makes a pizza or they make fresh pasta, it's on another level. So I say, that is amazing pasta. You say, I agree. So we're confessing something together. Now let's say we leave and we go by a roadside stand and buy something to eat there. And I say, this is rancid. And you say, I agree. So when we say, I agree with God, or to confess means I see things the way God sees them. God says, that is good. We say, I agree with you, God. God says, that is bad. We say, and I also agree with you on that, Lord. So to confess is to see your sin as God sees it. Not excusing it, not making excuses for it, not blaming it on others, but owning it, being responsible for it, And then the promise is, if we will confess our sin, he's faithful and just to forgive us our sin and cleanse us from all unrighteousness. And what a promise. If we will confess our sin, he's faithful and just to forgive us our sin and cleanse us from some unrighteousness, right? No, all. No matter what you've done, it's been covered by the blood of Jesus Christ when he died on the cross for you. And listen to this. God not only forgives your sin and cleanses your sin, he forgets your sin. Because he says in Micah 7:19, you will trample our sins under your feet and throw them into the depths of the ocean. God says, I'll be merciful and your sins will I remember no more. See, sometimes we drag up old things we did wrong and we go over them again and again. And the fact is, we should put those things in the past as God does. Our God has a big eraser, so let him use it in your life. We should not choose to remember what God has chosen to forget. His mercy is greater than your mess. His grace is deeper than your guilt, and his forgiveness is immediate and complete, and it will transform you. And it doesn't take years, and it doesn't take months, and it doesn't take weeks or days or even hours. It can happen just like that. You can be forgiven of all of your sin. Can you imagine? You don't have to imagine. It's real. And it can happen for you, because I'm talking to somebody right now that is racked with guilt. And you've tried to suppress this guilt, and you've tried to drown this guilt with alcohol or perhaps drug use or other things, but the reality is it comes back to haunt you, especially when you lay your head on your pillow at night. And you can be free from this guilt. It can be removed from your life, because the issue is not guilt, it's the source of the guilt. That's what you want to deal with. What is the source of the guilt? The source of the guilt is you've done something wrong and you're guilty. But the good news is Christ can forgive you, because he paid for that sin when he died on the cross for you. So you must accept and receive that guilt. Maybe you feel like you're sinking, you're taking on water. What do you do now? Well, I love the story in the Bible where Peter was walking on the water with Jesus and he started to sink. And we read that he cried out, Lord, save me. And Jesus said to him, you got yourself in this mess. Figure it out. You read that verse? I haven't either. The verse I read instead is, immediately Jesus reached out his hand and pulled him up. That's the answer. Lord, save me. Immediately Jesus will hear your prayer. Maybe you would say, man, I've made a mess of my life. I've tried to figure it out. You need to say, Lord, save me. You might say, I have this addiction. I can't break free from it. I've tried everything. You need to cry out, Lord, save me. That's the answer. You need to call out to him and he will hear your prayer and he will answer your prayer, because the Bible says, whoever will call upon the name of the Lord will be saved. So we're going to close now in prayer, and I'm going to extend an opportunity for you to call on his name and be saved. Maybe I'm talking to somebody right now who has never heard these things before, that there's a God in heaven who loves you, who has a plan for your life, that sent his son Jesus to die on the cross for your sin. Because God so loved the world, he gave his only begotten son, and whoever believes in him should not perish, but have everlasting life. Maybe I'm talking to somebody that was raised in the church. I mentioned this earlier. And you don't really have your own relationship with the Lord. You need to ask God to forgive you. You need a relationship with Christ yourself. That's what this is all about. You can have this relationship with God. It's nice someone else has it. God wants you to have it. You know, what's so amazing to me is how personal my relationship with the Lord is. You know, John, the author of this gospel, refers to himself as the disciple that Jesus loved. That almost might sound boastful, like I'm the disciple Jesus loved. Not at all. If he would have said, I'm the disciple that loves Jesus, that might have been boastful. But I'm the disciple that Jesus loved. And sometimes I feel like my relationship with God is such that I don't know if anybody else has this relationship with the Lord like I do. Then I meet someone else and they have it too. God is so amazing. He can make himself known to us as individuals and we feel like we might even be his favorite. I have 5 grandchildren and 2 of them have hijacked my phone. And they've gone into contacts and taken their name out and instead put in your favorite grandchild. And so now when I get a call from my favorite grandchild, I have to figure out which one it is. One of them sitting in the front row right here. And I saw the other one earlier. And I'm going to now reveal who my favorite grandchild is. All of them. But that's the kind of relationship we can have with God. Your favorite grandchild is calling, Lord. Your favorite daughter, your favorite son, the apostle whom Jesus loved. Jesus loves you. This is personal. This is for you. This can happen now, but you must call on the name of the Lord. Let's pray. Father, I pray that you will speak to any person here who does not have a relationship with you. Help them to see their need for you and help them to come to you right now, we pray. Now, while our heads are bowed and our eyes are closed and we're praying, maybe you would say, I want this relationship with Jesus you've been talking about. I want to know him as my Savior, as my Lord, as my friend, as my Father. I have this guilt. I have this sin. I want it removed. I want it cleansed. I want it forgiven. Pray for me. If you want Jesus Christ to come into your life, if you want him to forgive you of your sin, if you want to know that when you die, you will go to heaven, if you want your guilt removed, just pray this prayer after me, right where you are. Just pray, Lord Jesus, I know I'm a sinner, but I know you are the Savior of the world who died on the cross for my sin. I'm sorry for my sin. I turn from it. I repent of it. And I ask you to come into my life and forgive me of all of my sin. I choose to follow you from this moment forward. In Jesus' name I pray. Amen.

0: such an important prayer from Pastor Greg Laurie. Today, here on A New Beginning, he's been praying with those who've made a decision for the Lord. And if you've just prayed that prayer and you've meant it sincerely, we want to be the first to welcome you into the family of God. 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You know, Pastor Greg, so many people have enjoyed the movie Jesus Revolution, but they've asked you a lot of did it really happen like that questions, you know?
1: Yes.
0: Well, there's a way to get the full story, the true story, and that's by way of a book we're making available, the original book, Jesus Revolution. Let's talk about some of the questions that you've had. Let me shoot some questions to you as sort of a lightning round, and you give us quick answers to these questions. All right?
1: All right.
0: So,
1: let's go.
0: Did Pastor Chuck really look like Kelsey Grammer?
1: You know, they do slightly resemble each other.
0: Yeah.
1: But the answer is you have to decide that for yourself.
0: All right. So did Kathy have a part in you coming to the Lord?
1: No, that's actually a little bit of film magic there. There's two stories in the original story, how I came to faith. And it was a girl that I had met who was a Christian, and she was at the Christian meeting, and it kind of drew me there to hear the gospel. But I told this to the director, John Irwin. He said, you can't have two love interests in one movie, so we're going to have it all be just Kathy. Well, the other girl wasn't really a love interest, but she did get my attention. So the answer is no, Kathy did not play a role in bringing me to Christ. I met Kathy after I became a Christian. Sorry if that messes it up for you.
0: Did you really wind up in military school?
1: Oh, yes, that's very true.
0: Yeah.
1: Yes, I went to Southern California Military Academy.
0: Yeah.
1: It's gone now. I burned it to the ground, actually. No, I didn't. Yes, I went to Southern California Military Academy in Long Beach, California. That's true.
0: So this was in the movie. Did the historic band Love Song really get its start after informally playing a couple of tunes for Pastor Chuck Smith?
1: Yeah, very true. They were already a pre-existing rock band. They all came to Christ, and they were just writing some new songs, some Christian songs, and they went to see Pastor Chuck because the Jesus movement was beginning to take off at that point, and they went into his office and played. And I have to tell you, when just the guys played, just them and their guitars and their beautiful harmonies, it was so impressive. It was so incredible. And Chuck was deeply moved and asked them, I think, to play at church that night. And so that was really the beginning of what we call today contemporary Christian music.
0: Yeah. Did Chuck really wash the feet of hippies coming into the church?
1: Yes. Well, the story is told that they had replaced the carpet at Calvary Chapel, and the young hippie kids were coming in, and they were barefoot, and they were sitting in the pews, and they were putting their toes through the little holes that held the little communion cups. After you received communion, there would be a place to put your cup. So they were poking their toes through, and so the elders came to Chuck and said, Pastor Chuck, we can't have these kids coming into the church barefoot. They have to wear shoes. Well, he didn't want to put any barrier between these kids and hearing the gospel. So he said, well, they should come in anyway. No, we just put in new carpet, they said. So Chuck came up with a solution. He decided he would wash the feet of the kids so they could come into church barefoot. So that's a true story.
0: Well, all these stories are recounted in your book called Jesus Revolution, are they not?
1: Yeah, that's right. You know, Dave, actually, The author of the book is Ellen Vaughn, who's a prolific, outstanding writer, but it was written with me because I told her the stories. So it's actually in her voice. It's beautifully written. She does a deep dive into the history of the time, into the culture, what was going on in America, the backdrop of the Jesus movement. 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
0: Yeah, that's right. 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
14: 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On today's edition of Real Life Radio, Pastor Jack continues his series called The Disciplines of Life and a message titled Disciplines of Difficulty, Part 2. Following Jesus can sometimes be hard, even uncomfortable. But those difficulties, well, they're actually part of how God matures us as believers. You see, when we truly follow Jesus, life can get challenging. People may not understand us. Some will criticize us, while others will totally reject us. But this doesn't mean something's wrong. It often means we're doing the right thing. So today, Pastor Jack teaches that difficulties develop hope. And without that, well, we're liable to stumble and fall. Hard moments can build within us a stronger faith, a humble attitude, and the courage to stand for the truth. Now, in his message called Disciplines of Difficulty, Part 2, here's pastor and Bible teacher Jack Hibbs.
15: I was marrying a couple a little while back, and I had said this before, and so the father of the bride remembered it, and he had said, Pastor Jack, remember before in a message you said that you always pray with the husband and wife-to-be before service? Yeah. And sometimes you say, like, when you get all the guys together, now let's pray before the wedding. Let's pray that Jesus comes back right now. And everyone closes their eyes and prays, but the groom-to-be, the husband-to-be, he's like this. Just one night. You can hear him. He doesn't even say it. You can hear it in his head. Lord, can you come tomorrow? It's kind of funny. But church, listen, regarding difficulties in faith, do this the next time you find yourself in a difficulty. Pray this, something like it. You just pray, Lord, I know this could not have come upon me without you knowing about it, and I'm asking you in Jesus' name to cause me to get out of this all that you've intended. My friend, you pray that prayer, write it down if you have to. You pray that prayer the next time you are in the midst, or you sense a difficulty coming on. Lord, don't let me miss the lesson in this. And that'll bring the next thing, hope. Difficulty develops hope. When hope is lost, my friend, we crash. Listen, this is a scary thing. When hope is lost, we crash. I don't remember how long ago I heard this, but it seems like forever ago. Somebody was being interviewed and they were asking questions about this and about that. And the person said, well, you know, if you have this disease, you live this long. And if you have that cancer, you might live this long. And if you have this issue, you might live that long. But listen to what he said. But if you lose hope, you die now. I've never forgotten that. But if you lose hope, you die now. When a person loses hope in the midst of difficulty, they pull the trigger. They die now. We crash without hope. And the amazing thing about the Bible that's in our laps is that you think about these verses that are found in the Bible. I think about this one verse. This verse that I'm going to give you is 3,000 years old. 3,000. Wisdom from the Bible, 3,000 years old. Psalm 42:3. Check it out. This is the wisdom of God. The psalmist cries out and says, my tears have been my food day and night. Depression brought on by circumstance, difficulty. While they continually say to me, where is your God? And when I remember these things, I pour out my soul within me. Listen to this. For I used to go with the multitude. I went with them to the house of God. I used to. With the voice of joy and praise, with the multitude that kept a pilgrimage feast. Why are you cast down, O my soul? And why are you so disquieted within me? Hope in God, for I shall yet praise him for the help of his countenance. For the help of his countenance. Countenance, you know what that is? The radiance or the mood, the look of his face. God, just look at me. Just look at me. In the midst of my pain, just look at me, Lord. You ever feel like that? When people say, yeah, where's your God now? Look, you lost your job. Where's your God? Things happen in our lives. Listen, you're the Christian. Things happen in your life because you're the minister of God to that people group that you're around, and God is using you as a child of his. He will develop your spiritual maturity and faith and hope in the entire event, while at the same time, your friends will say, hey, where's your God now? And here's what they're saying. We're watching you to see how you handle this hardship. We're watching you to see all the preaching that you've done to us is for real. Huh? Hey, man, just trust the Lord, dude. Just trust God. And then God puts you into that moment. And your unbelieving friends will say, are you just trusting the Lord now, buckaroo? Is that what you're doing right now? As you're white knuckling it there and hugging the, you know, little stuffed bear in the corner. It's amazing. Hope, faith. Psalm 18:33 says, "He makes my feet like the deer's feet or like hind's feet, and he sets me on high places." How many of you have been with us to Israel and we've been to the Valley of the Goats where David confronted Saul? Remember that? Remember those ibex? Those amazing ibex. They're like the size, well, the little tiny guys, brand new babies or little tiny little guys. But the big daddies, they're like size of an American elk, North American elk. They got these ginormous, ridiculously gigantic horns. And they go down that sheer cliff in En Gedi like it's nothing. And you see this little baby. And he's just dancing on the tips of rocks, and it's a 1,000-foot drop like it's nothing. And the psalmist David writes, and he says, "You know what? You've put my feet on high places. You've made me like the deer in this world." Christian, this is not a storybook, the Bible. This is a book of facts. And your challenge and difficulty right now, God is saying, "I want to train your feet to maneuver these high places." Love. Developing maturity and difficulty develops love in our lives. The Bible tells us in 1 Peter 1:8, listen to this, "Whom, having not seen, you love, though now you do not see him, yet believing, you rejoice with joy inexpressible and full of glory." We get to understand his love in the midst of hardship and difficulty and these challenges we're talking about. In 1 Peter 4:12, you're going to want to write this down. "Beloved, do not think it strange concerning the fiery trial that is to try you as though some strange thing has happened to you. But rejoice to the extent that you are partaker of Christ's sufferings. And when his glory is revealed, you may also be glad with exceeding joy. For you are reproached for the name of Christ. Blessed are you, for the spirit of glory and of God rests upon you." Now listen, God loves you. You're going through a hardship. God loves you. Understand this. The Bible says those who judge themselves among themselves are not wise. What does that mean? Do you know somebody going through a difficulty? Don't think for a moment that you're not. See, oh man, that look at her, what she's going through. She must be so much more spiritual than I am because I'm not going through what she's going through. Don't do that. Listen, are you listening? Every one of us, God will mature and God will show us his love and develop hope in us based upon a measure of grace and a measure of faith. God has dealt her a measure of faith and her challenge is equal to her faith. And God has dealt you a measure of faith and your challenge is equal to your faith. Remember that. He will not give you that which is beyond your ability through Christ.
16: 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And now, let's get back to today's message. 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
15: Number three, and we end with this. And you need to pay attention. I'm excited about this part. The discipline of difficulty is this, distributing life through the difficulty. And I'm going to run through this one. Christian, distributing life through the difficulty is God's discipline for us in these times. Christian, the lordship of Jesus Christ is what defines you. And your level of submission to Christ determines his lordship. Jesus said in Matthew 16, "If anyone desires to come after me, let him deny himself, take up his cross, and follow me. For whoever desires to save his life will lose it, but whoever loses his life for my sake will find it. For what profit is it to a man if he gains the entire world and loses his own soul? Or what will a man give in exchange for his soul? The life of Jesus, mark this down, is experienced through the difficulty like no other way. John 16:33 says, "These things I have spoken to you, that in me you may have peace. In the world you will have tribulation. But be of good cheer, I have overcome the world." Isn't that a good word? Woo! Listen, the keys and the combination of knowing Christ in this moment unlocks the doors and the windows for the next step of your development and growth in Christ. And when that happens, you're able to share with others your experience with Christ Jesus. Secondly, the life of Jesus is known in the difficulty. Ephesians 5:1 says, "Therefore, be imitators of God as dear children, and walk in love as Christ also has given us himself for us, an offering and a sacrifice to God for," listen, "a sweet smelling aroma." You say, what on earth does that mean? Let me give you this next verse and this will come together. In 2 Corinthians 2:14, Paul says, "Thanks be to God who always leads us in triumph in Christ and through us," listen, "diffuses the fragrance of his knowledge in every place." God is using us in our difficulties, in our difficult moments. Now watch this. "For we are to God the fragrance of Christ among those who are being saved and among those who are perishing. To the one we are the aroma of death, leading to death. To the other, the aroma of life,

for us nonetheless. What you see, write in a book and send it to the seven churches of Asia, of Turkey today. Book of Revelation. You keep reading, you come to chapter 2, verse 8. And to the angel of the church at Smyrna, write these things that says the first and the last who was dead and came to life. I know your works, your tribulation and poverty. Verse 10 goes on. Do not fear any of those things which you're about to suffer, but be faithful unto death, and I will give you the crown of life. Smyrna, the church of Smyrna. Y'all hear about that church? You've read it in your Bible? Smyrna. When Jesus was born, the wise men came from Babylon and brought, what'd they bring? Anybody remember? Gold, frankincense, and what? Myrrh is the root word of Smyrna. Myrrh. Name means bitter. Myrrh is a resin from a tree. It's a sap. And I read this to you. It's bitter, bitter to the taste. And once crushed, it is used as a perfume in incense or as a preservative during the times of Christ and burial. It is a symbol of death in the Middle East. It is interesting to note that it was one of the gifts brought in Matthew chapter 2 regarding the worship of the Christ child. Gold symbolizing Christ's deity and his kingship. Frankincense symbolizing his priesthood and his offering. And myrrh symbolizing his suffering and death upon the cross. And here's the secret, my friend, to the discipline of difficulty. It's been custom designed for you and I. Now watch this and we'll end. I have myrrh from the Middle East here, from Israel. And I don't know if you can see this or not, but you know what amber looks like? Anybody? Okay, this is myrrh. It's pretty radical looking. Pretty strange looking. Okay? Now, if you taste it, okay, it has like an herbal, a bitter taste to it. Okay? And Jesus says to the church at Smyrna, you hang in there in the face of difficulties and don't give up. You will suffer, he said to that church. Be faithful unto death. Some of you may die for Christ in this life. I don't know. But you know what we'll do? The way you get perfume from this is you crush it. Jesus says, you're just, you know what, to the world, you're ugly and bitterless, and you're like the taste and aroma of death to those who are dying. But you are a sweet-smelling aroma to those who live. He's talking about those who live in Christ. Here's the thing. It shatters. And if you can smell it now, it is absolutely, completely different. It is absolutely aromatic, like driving through the canyon tonight, you would smell milkweed. You know that smell? It's actually refreshing to the lungs to smell myrrh. Your difficulty, God is taking in a world of death, and it's as though you're being crushed. And as the world watches your witness diffused from your life in the spiritual senses of the world and of God, there's an aroma being sent out. This is great. I wish you could just come on up here and... Father, tonight, for the difficulties of our lives, the crushing, your Bible tells us regarding Jesus that he was bruised. The word is crushed for our iniquities. And Father, we pray tonight that in our lives as believers, these hardships and the hardships to come, that we would calm down and that we would remember that we will stand before you. We and we alone will give account for ourselves. And Father, like never before, from this moment on, may we hone our lives in on you to know you more than ever. Christian, right now,

right where you're at in this attitude of prayer, will you be giving to the Lord right now your difficulty? Ask him for grace, sufficient enough to endure, faith to trust him, that he will not allow you to endure that which you cannot bear up through Christ Jesus. While heads are bowed and eyes are closed, maybe you're a Christian here tonight, and you're so in need of just dedicating your life afresh to him. You go do that right where you're at right now. You just tell him, Lord, I haven't been handling this trial or difficulty very well. You talk to him right now. But maybe tonight you're not a Christian. And your life has been crushed, and it's being crushed, and you feel like there's no way out, that there's no hope for you. I want you to call upon Jesus tonight. I want you to ask him tonight to take absolute control of your life. Invite him right now to be the Lord of your life. By doing so, you're saying, Lord, forgive me of my sins. I repent of them. I don't want them around my life anymore. I want you to give me, Lord, a new life. And I want you to, I don't have the power to take this stuff away from me. So, Lord, you take it away. And fill me with your Holy Spirit. And if that's you right now, right where you're at, nobody's looking around the sanctuary but me. Everyone Jesus called, the disciples called, they called publicly. And I'm looking right now, and maybe publicly right now, you'd raise your hand and I would see your hand up. And you're saying, Pastor Jack, I'm accepting Jesus tonight. Is that you that tonight? Raise your hand. God bless you. Oh my. Hands, put your hands up, because there's just hands all over the place. And so this is between you and God. By raising your hand, you're saying, Lord, see my hand. It is representative right now, Lord, of a changed heart. I'm accepting you as my Lord and Savior right now. You can put your hands down, pray this prayer, and mean it. Dear Lord, forgive me now. Change my life and make me new. I want to know that I'm forgiven. I want to know, Lord God, that you're in control of my life, and I want to know your love, and I want to know your hope. Lord, I confess you today as my Lord and Savior. I believe you died on the cross and rose again from the grave for me. Give my life its intended purpose now. Thank you, Lord.

0: 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Thanks for being with us today. You know, this message is part of Pastor Jack's series called The Disciplines of Life. It's a series that highlights the disciplines of a Christ follower and the high cost of sharing our faith with others. 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
13: Jesus is no longer here. He's in heaven. Kind of like Elvis has left the building, Jesus has left the building temporarily. And the light of the world is gone. Jesus is gone. But you know what? He has installed an auxiliary lighting system in the world. 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
14: Welcome to Pathway to Victory with author and pastor Dr. Robert Jeffress. For more than 200 years, America has stood as the greatest of all nations. But our country's glory has started to wane, and one day she'll eventually crumble. Today on Pathway to Victory, Dr. Robert Jeffress teaches that while Christians can't prevent the collapse of our beloved nation, we can delay it. But first, let's take a moment to hear some important ministry updates.
12: Thanks, David, and welcome again to Pathway to Victory. I don't have to remind you that America is at a crossroad right now. There's no question that our liberties as Christians are in the crosshairs of those who oppose our values. So, all this month, I intend to focus my complete attention on a special series called America and the Bible. We've been preparing this series in light of Independence Day, and this time, we're celebrating 250 years. As we prayed about this milestone, and as we thought about our role in speaking truth into our culture, several friends of Pathway to Victory established the In God We Trust Matching Challenge. Because of their generosity of $1.5 million, every dollar you give during this season will be doubled in impact. Your gift to the Matching Challenge will expand our reach to millions and continue to strengthen, equip, and encourage the faith of our servicemen and women through the American Forces Network. On receiving your gift today, I'm eager to send an exclusive keepsake. It's a coffee table book we're calling the 250th commemorative edition of America is a Christian Nation. This stunning full-color celebration of the faith that built this country is filled with powerful reminders of our Christian heritage and the answered prayers that shaped our history. In a culture that is working overtime to erase that heritage, this volume stands as a permanent, beautiful reminder of the truth. We'll have more information later, but right now let's give our full attention to the study of God's Word. Our primary passage is Philippians chapter 2. I've titled today's message, The Beginning of the End.
13: Well, today I have some bad news and some good news for you. The bad news is America's demise is inevitable. I realize that such a statement seems fatalistic, if not downright unpatriotic, to many of you, to say that America's collapse is inevitable. And yet, just a simple, superficial reading of God's Word tells us that America's days are numbered because this world's days are numbered. Although we cannot prevent the ultimate collapse of our nation, we can postpone it. We have both the ability and the responsibility to delay the decay of our country, even though we can't ultimately reverse it. The reason that we want to work to delay the decay of our nation is to buy time for our nation so that we can share the good news of Jesus Christ with as many people as possible. You know, I'm convinced, ladies and gentlemen, that one reason so many Christians are discouraged about the condition of our country right now is that they have a wrong focus in their life. And when we are fearful and depressed about our current national situation, and that's what drives our life, it's a strong indication that we have built our life around the temporal rather than the eternal. When Paul says that we are to appear as lights in the world, he is simply echoing the words of Jesus Christ. Turn over to Matthew chapter 5, verses 14 to 16. Listen to what Jesus said. He said, "You are the light of the world, a city set on a hill that cannot be hidden. Nor do men light a lamp and put it under the peck measure, but on the lampstand, and it gives light to all of those who are in the house. Let your light shine before men in such a way that they might see your good works and glorify your Father who is in heaven." We are lights in the world. Imagine that you go out to dinner with your mate and you come home and you walk into your house and it is absolutely dark. No light at all. What's your response to the darkness? Do you say to your mate, "Oh, I'm so fearful of the darkness. There may be a criminal lurking in the corner. What are we going to do? What are we going to do?" Or do you say to your mate, "You know, I just hate the darkness in this house. We need to sell this house and find a house with more light in it." Do you allow the darkness to make you fearful? Do you allow the darkness to make you run? Of course not. What you do is you displace the darkness with the light. Just simply turn on the light. Light displaces darkness. And Jesus was saying to all of us, instead of allowing the darkness to cause us to fear or cause us to run, our action should be, we should be to displace the darkness with the light of Jesus Christ. Now remember, Jesus said, "I am the light of the world." But guess what? Jesus is no longer here. He's in heaven. Kind of like Elvis has left the building, Jesus has left the building temporarily. The light of the world is gone. Jesus is gone. But you know what? He has installed an auxiliary lighting system in the world. It's called the Church of Jesus Christ. You and I are the lighting system in this world to point people to Christ. Now, I want you to hear me. All of this talk about you and I being light in the world is not some warm, fuzzy, devotional thought to make us feel better. It answers the question about our real purpose here in life. You know, if you ask the average Christian, "What is your purpose for living?" most of them will look at you like a deer caught in the headlights. They don't have a clue of what their purpose is. A few more well-taught Christians might say, "Well, my purpose in life is to have fellowship with God. You know, to enjoy God forever. That's my purpose in life." And I want you to think about this. If God's purpose for your life is to have fellowship with Him, why didn't He go ahead and take you to heaven the moment He saves you? Why would He leave you here on earth? I mean, God will have much better fellowship with us in heaven than He has with us here. We'll be with Him forever. All sin will be removed. If God's goal for your life was simply to have fellowship with Him, He'd take you to heaven the moment He saved you. But He doesn't do that, does He? He leaves you here on earth for a purpose. And that purpose for the 70 or 80 years God gives you is not to build a bulging portfolio. It's not to eke out as much pleasure in the world as you can. It's not even to build a strong family. His reason for leaving you here on earth is to accomplish the Lord's mission, to seek and to save those who are lost. Jesus was clear about His reason for leaving you here. He said, "Go into all the world and make disciples." Now, if that is God's purpose in leaving you here, to point people to Christ, what is your strategy for fulfilling that purpose? What strategy have you developed to do the one thing God left you here to do? You know, most of us had a strategy for getting through school. Many of you have a strategy for succeeding in your career. You have a strategy for helping your children fulfill their purpose. You have a strategy for ensuring that you have enough money when you retire. Isn't it interesting that we all have strategies for just about every area of our life except the one thing that God has asked us to do? Pastor, are you saying then that the only reason we're here on earth, the only thing we're to do is to evangelize, to win people to faith in Jesus Christ? Not at all. Now, I mentioned one extreme to the deteriorating culture, and that is political activism, trying to elect the people and enact the right laws. But the other extreme that Christians tend to go is that of cultural passivism. There are Christians out there who say, my only job as a Christian is to share the gospel with people, to preach the word, and I'm going to leave everything else to other people to do. My only purpose is to share the gospel. Cultural passivism. And many Christians have fallen into it. God has called us to be both salt and light in the world. It's not either or, it's both. Listen to Matthew 5:13. Jesus said, not only are you the light of the world, you are the salt of the earth, but if the salt has become tasteless, how will it be made salty again? It is good for nothing except to be thrown out and trampled underfoot by men. Now, when Jesus wrote this, this was in the day before Frigidaire refrigerators, okay? And the only way you could preserve meat was by putting salt next to it. Salt was a preservative. Now listen to this. Salt did not prevent the decay of the meat. It only delayed the decay of the meat. Eventually, the meat would rot and it would have to be thrown out. But salt gave the meat a longer shelf life. And what Jesus is saying is, we are the salt of the world. While we can't reverse the decay in our country, we can delay the decay. We can buy more time for our country so that we can share the gospel with people. In describing the final world leader, the Antichrist, the Apostle Paul writes these words in 2 Thessalonians chapter 2, verses 6 and 7. He says, and you know what restrains him, the Antichrist, now, so that in his time he may be revealed. For the mystery of lawlessness is already at work. Only he who restrains will do so until he is taken out of the way. Now, who is restraining the Antichrist right now? It is the Holy Spirit of God in the lives of individual Christians. You and I are the restrainer of a flood of evil that is about to be poured out upon this world. To help you picture what the Apostle Paul is saying, I want you to imagine Hoover Dam. How many of you have ever been to Hoover Dam in Nevada before? I want you to imagine that massive dam. You're standing there looking at it, and all of a sudden you see water starting to leak out of the bricks in that massive concrete structure. And so you and about 50,000 other people decide you want to do something to protect the residents that are downstream from Hoover Dam. So 50,000 of you form a giant shield, and you press your backs up against Hoover Dam. Now, are you going to be able to prevent the collapse of Hoover Dam? No. You can't reverse the destruction of that dam, but you can retard it. You can delay it for a little while. And your purpose in trying to slow down that collapse is to give people in the valley below an opportunity to escape. Now, I know what some of you are thinking. You're thinking, delay God's judgment. Pastor, don't you know anything about the Bible? I mean, don't you know anything about the sovereignty of God? Don't you know that the day of America's fall, if it is inevitable, that it is etched on God's calendar and nothing you do is ever going to change that date at all? Don't you know that, Pastor? I know that. I believe that until I read the book of Jonah. Remember the story of Jonah? God sent Jonah to the wicked city of Nineveh, the capital of Assyria. He was a reluctant prophet, but he ended up going. God had said, I'm going to destroy Nineveh. But then Jonah preached. He preached righteousness. And lo and behold, the residents of Nineveh repented. And what did God do about his judgment against Nineveh? Listen to Jonah 4, verse 10. When God saw their deeds, that is, that they turned from their wicked ways, God relented concerning the calamity which he had declared he would bring upon them, and he did not do it. God had said, I'm going to destroy this city for its wickedness. Jonah preached righteousness, the people repented, and God relented of his decision. Now, here's what's interesting. God ultimately did destroy Nineveh in 612 B.C., the judgment ultimately came. Jonah's preaching did not prevent God's judgment, but it did delay God's judgment. What that story reminds me is that you and I can make a difference in this country. I don't understand how that works out theologically, but I understand we are not to sit with folded hands and wait for the end to come. You and I can make a difference in our country by acting as salt and preserving righteousness in our nation. Many of you know Johnny Erickson Tata. Johnny has spent 40 years as a quadriplegic in a wheelchair as a result of a diving accident when she was 17 years old. I read an interview with her last year in Time magazine, and the interviewer asked Johnny the question, "Why do you think God allows you to suffer? Aren't you ready for God to put an end to your suffering?" And Johnny's response was classic. She said, "For God to end my suffering, he would have to put an end to sin in the world. And for God to put an end to sin in the world means he would have to draw the curtain shut on earth's history, meaning there would be no more chance to repent. The reason God hasn't ended sin in my suffering is to give people one more chance to repent." What a remarkable response. I thought as I read that, if Johnny Erickson is willing to delay her ultimate healing, if she says, "I am willing to sit in this wheelchair a little bit longer if it means more people will come to know Christ as Savior," if Johnny Erickson is willing to sit in that wheelchair so that people can be saved, how much more should you and I be willing to get up out of our chairs to do something to buy time for this country, to push back against the tide of unrighteousness that is about to engulf us? Unfortunately, many Christians have adopted an attitude of passivity toward those sins in our country that God has labeled abominations. Homosexuality, abortion, the murder of the unborn, the elevation of false gods in our country at the expense of worshiping the true God. And what disturbs me so much, ladies and gentlemen, is how passive Christians are, and they excuse their passivity with their piety. "Oh, I'm just going to worship God and not get involved in those other things." Or they excuse their lack of action with their theology. "Oh, I can't change God's sovereign plan." Or they even excuse their passivity with misplaced patriotism. "Oh, I shouldn't impose my morality on other people in a free country." Yet whenever God's people refuse to be salt and stand up against unrighteousness, God's judgment always comes. All we have to do, ladies and gentlemen, is look back 65 years in history to see the end result of passivity that is covered in a thin veneer of theology, piety, and misplaced patriotism. Many German Christians used all of those excuses as a rationale for staying silent during the rise of Adolf Hitler. They said, "We're not going to get involved in politics. We're not going to try to push back against Hitler. We're not going to threaten our own peace and prosperity and freedom from pain. We're not going to do anything." My friend Erwin Lutzer recounts a testimony from a Christian living in Germany about the end result of that kind of passivity. Listen to what he recounts from this German Christian. "I lived in Germany during the Nazi Holocaust. I considered myself a Christian. We heard stories of what was happening to the Jews, but we tried to distance ourselves from it because what could anyone do to stop it? A railroad track ran behind our small church, and each Sunday morning we could hear the whistle in the distance and then the wheels coming over the tracks. We became disturbed when we heard the cries coming from the train as it passed by. We realized that it was carrying Jews like cattle in the cars. Week after week, the whistle would blow. We dreaded to hear the sound of those wheels because we knew that we would hear the cries of the Jews en route to the death camp. Their screams tormented us. We knew the time the train was coming, and when we heard the whistle blow, we began singing hymns. By the time the train came past our church, we were singing at the top of our lungs. If we heard the screams, we sang more loudly, and soon we heard them no more. Years have passed, and no one talks about it anymore. But I still hear that train whistle in my sleep. God, forgive me. Forgive all of us who called ourselves Christians, yet did nothing to intervene." It is time for Christians to intervene. It's time for Christians to stand up against the tide of unrighteousness that threatens to engulf our country. But in doing so, we must never lose sight of the ultimate aim of standing up for unrighteousness. God has not called us to save our country. God has called us to save people in our country from the coming judgment of God. That is our mission. Let me be very blunt, and this is going to surprise some of you when I say this. Outlawing same-sex marriages, reducing the number of abortions in America today, allowing for the displaying of the Ten Commandments in our courts and our classrooms, doing those things will not add one single person to the population of heaven unless those activities are combined with sharing the gospel of Jesus Christ. I mean, after all, think about it. In heaven, there will be no abortions because there'll be no death in heaven. In heaven, there will be no homosexual marriages because there'll be no heterosexual marriages or any other kind of marriage in heaven. The culture war will eventually be won. But right now, there is a war going on between God and the people of this world and Satan. And the war has to do with the eternal souls of every human being. The enemy's goal, Satan's goal in this war is very clear. In 2 Corinthians 4, verses 3 and 4, Paul says, "And even if our gospel is veiled, it is veiled to those who are perishing, in whose case the God of this world has blinded the minds of the unbelieving, that they may not see the light of the gospel of the glory of Christ, who is the image of God." Curing short-term social ills must never take precedence over our primary mission of sharing the gospel of Jesus Christ. And in the weeks ahead, we're going to discover how to find that balance between being salt, pushing back against unrighteousness, and being the light that God commanded us to be. But when I use the word balance, please, please do not confuse that with passivity. While it's true that in Germany, far too many German Christians remained passive and did nothing, there was a remnant of believers who stood tall against the tide of evil with the never-compromising message of Jesus Christ. Albert Einstein was an exiled Jew from Germany, and he made this startling confession about how a small group of Christians interested him in Christianity. Einstein said that when Hitler began to rise to power, the intellectuals said absolutely nothing. They were mute. The newspaper editors said nothing. The renowned authors of the day did nothing. But listen to what Einstein said, quote, "Only the church stood squarely across the path of Hitler's campaign for suppressing the truth. I never had any special interest in the church before, but now I feel a great affection and admiration for it, because the church alone had the courage and persistence to stand for intellectual truth and moral freedom. I am forced to confess that what I once despised, the church, I now praise unreservedly." Once again, ladies and gentlemen, there is a tide of evil rising up that is about to engulf our nation. If we sit on the sidelines like those German Christians and do nothing, we are not only ensuring the collapse of our nation, we are ensuring the consignment of millions of souls to a Christless eternity. It is time for the Church of Jesus Christ to stand up, to push back against unrighteousness, and to shine bright the light of Jesus Christ. We cannot allow evil to triumph. We can tolerate no more.
12: I'm pleased to tell you that Pathway to Victory is sensing a groundswell among our audience. 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And we're inviting you to do the same today. 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It's called the 250th Commemorative Edition of America is a Christian Nation. 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
14: 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Again, that's P.O. 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I'm David J. Mullins. We're encouraged to be tolerant of other cultures, other lifestyles, and other religions. But some people take the idea of tolerance too far. Hear Dr. Jeffress talk about the most misunderstood word in America. That's Wednesday on Pathway to Victory. 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
4: 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California's progressives are eyeing other people's money again. The proposed Billionaire Tax Act would amend the state constitution to impose a one-time 5% tax on residents with a net worth above $1 billion. Supporters say it's just a one-time levy for worthy causes. But experience says one-time rarely means one-time, and the unintended consequences are real. The measure has yet to go before voters, but the threat alone has already pushed almost 40% of California's billionaire wealth out of the state. Gone. Along with it, income taxes, sales taxes, property taxes, and the charitable giving those individuals once supported. 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
2: 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You can call up and share your Election Day prediction. 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All right, final segment today. What is going to happen? Do you have a bold prediction that you think is different than what the media thinks? 888-528-2557. I think one of the big stories from this campaign and probably going forward to November is the new advancement of artificial intelligence and what that's doing for ads. Here's the latest Spencer Pratt ad. All of this is artificial intelligence. Fake actors, fake everybody. This is it. 7-1, or number 7.
3: Honey, we need to talk. We saw the things you've been searching online. Spencer Pratt? Really?
4: In this house, we don't believe in Spencer Pratt. He's MAGA.
3: What about Spencer Pratt as MAGA?
4: You know those streets downtown? The ones that are full of and homeless people? He wants to clean them up.
3: And those neighborhoods that burned down? The Palisades? Malibu? He wants to rebuild them.
4: You know how people inject heroin in front of children at the park? He wants to stop that.
3: And that's MAGA?
4: Yes. It's a very dangerous ideology.
2: It's just got this kid looking at his parents like, what in the world is going on? All of that's AI, and all of that is, it's not actually Spencer Pratt. It's somebody else doing it just kind of on his behalf. That is something that I think has changed things. And that's one of the reasons I think Spencer Pratt actually is doing so well. If he has a shot, and I think he does. A few months ago, I would have said, nah, it's not going to be him, but it might. It might be. Media is trying to put him down in the third place. An LA Times Berkeley poll had him in third coming up this week, but it was all statistically virtually a tie. That means that you could go any way and they could still say the poll is right. I think the energy is certainly around him, but I don't know that he's got the ground game. That's kind of how that works, especially in an election where most people don't do anything. There's another ad. Most people don't vote is what I mean. There's another ad. I'm not the biggest Javier Becerra fan, even though he might be our next governor, because of his stint as the in the Biden administration, where he decided to take away all of the protections for little kids coming over the border, so they don't get trafficked. They got trafficked because he didn't want to look into that. We did a whole show about that. However, he did an ad that I thought was hilarious, and you've probably seen the Tom Steyer ads if you watch television at all. Tom Steyer, who's running. That guy has spent upwards of $300 million of his own money to run for governor. He might come in third, too. Can you imagine $300 million and you come in third?
5: Humiliations galore.
2: Anyway, his ads are constant on your smart TV, on the streaming services. It's just constant. One Tom Steyer ad after another, right? He's spending so much money. Well, Becerra put out this ad, and I can't play it because there's no words in it. all it is nature scenes from around California. And in the bottom corner, it said, this ad is a break from the Tom Steyer ads brought to you by Becerra for Governor. And it's got pictures of the redwoods. It's got pictures of Joshua trees and, you know, birds chirping. And it's this very peaceful 30-second ad. And it says in the corner, this ad is to give you a break from all the Tom Steyer ads. I thought that's pretty creative. That's one of the most creative ads, that I have seen. I think that is, that was pretty smart. I don't know if that makes you want to vote for him, right? But, I enjoy sort of the science of the ads and the things that people say. Jose, one of Jose's favorite ads is there's an ad where Tom Steyer pretends that the cameras are still rolling. Like he's doing a, is that right? That's how that goes, right? Where he's sitting there and it's like a regular ad and then they say cut and like all the people are moving around. And then he acts like now he's off camera. So this is what he really thinks in his heart. That's all phony baloney. Like, do people not know that? I mean, did it fool you for a second, Jose? You're like, oh, he's really off camera now.
6: No, you could tell. It's like, you could tell he's even acting at that point. It didn't fool me one bit.
2: I know.
6: I was like, are you serious?
2: I don't know. We might be that dumb, though. You know, it just might be that we don't realize that. And that's, but $300 million. To run, I mean, maybe he's going to win. A lot of people think he's the next governor, that actually tonight and over the next month and a half when we finally figure out who is going to win this election because of the dumb way we count our votes, that he might be the guy. But other than that, he could come in third, maybe even fourth. 888-528-2557 is election day. We talked about a lot of different things. We talked about and you can still call in and join the conversation with your election thoughts for tonight. 888-528-2557. 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One of the things I'd like to leave you with is this, is I do think that a Christian person has a responsibility to vote. I think we have, there's clearly a concern that God has for his people to actually care about the condition of the country that they live in, even if it's secular country. Right? In Jeremiah 29, he tells the people who are exiled that they should care about the prosperity of the nation that they're living in, that it should actually matter. It actively promotes the prosperity of where you live, that you should be paying attention. First Timothy 2 says we should intercede for all of those in authority. That means Donald Trump. It means Gavin Newsom. It means Mayor Bass. It means whoever it is that is actually in authority. We should pray for them. That doesn't mean you pray that they are successful at doing bad things or bad policies, but it means that they, wherever they're at in their faith, if they have any faith, that they grow in their faith, you pray that they make good decisions that's for the benefit of everybody, that they have the courage to do that, especially when it goes against whatever the their base would like them to do. For example, you pray for them. We're supposed to advocate for justice of people, defending the oppressed, supporting the vulnerable, not in sort of a political correct way where we take people who are victims and turn them into the oppressors and vice versa. Don't do that. But find the people who really are oppressed and support people who really are vulnerable. We are supposed to uphold righteousness, promote ethical living. We are supposed to respect authority, submitting to the established governing authorities, whether we voted for them or not. That's what we are supposed to do. And we're supposed to love our neighbors, show compassion to everybody. And I think that also means we follow the law. It means that we actually care that society functions properly because that's good for everybody. I don't think we should shrug our shoulders at those responsibilities. I think it matters. But after all of this is done, so eventually we count the votes, eventually we know where all of this is going to play out and who the candidates will be for November, all of that. Now what do you do? Do you do nothing until you get around to November? And I think this is only one thing. As much as it's interesting to talk about, as important as it is to vote and be a part of the process and to take advantage of the rights and responsibilities that we have as citizens, our daily responsibility and the bigger impact that we're going to make as Christians is actually just with the people that God has placed in our own lives that we interact with every day. That regardless of how the vote turns out, the mission that we're actually given is to make disciples. You know, I think that God wants you to care about the society you're in because of the functioning of disciple making. You know, if everybody's poor, if everybody's hungry, if everybody's struggling, if the country's not doing well, if you're always at war, all of those things, it's harder to make disciples. It's harder to bring people to Christ. You're going to be distracted by those things. No, we want a functioning society. We want functioning families. We want people to get help. We don't want people to be homeless. There's so many things that matter. But the reason for that is deeper than just those people themselves. The reason is that we're called to make disciples of all nations, baptizing them in the name of the Father, the Son, and the Holy Spirit, teaching them to obey everything that Jesus commanded them. And Jesus promises to be with us. And that goes on regardless of how the election turns out. I saw a lot of posts today saying, well, if so-and-so doesn't win, I'm leaving the state. I'm out of here if that person doesn't win. Well, maybe I can understand that. But I think that the better question is, is your ministry leaving with you? Meaning, is God calling you to go live in another state, or is God calling you to love the people that he's placed in your life, your coworkers, your classmates, your next-door neighbors, the people that you interact with on a regular basis? See, regardless of how the election turns out, you have an opportunity to love those people and care about those people that God has placed in your life. These are the people where, this is the area where your ministry really is. And maybe God's going to call you to some other place, and you can do that there because you're going to get new coworkers and new neighbors and new people. But whatever happens tonight, whatever happens over the next few days, whatever ultimately happens in November, your call as a believer is to demonstrate and announce the gospel to the people in your life, to live as a follower of Jesus, to have joy in the gospel, to share that in your actions and in the way that you can articulate that. Because Sacramento, you know, downtown Washington, that's not where salvation comes from. Honestly, all of those things, they're all a mess, and they're probably always going to be a mess. But the King of Kings is where it's at. Your place as a resident, as a citizen of heaven, that is what counts. And that doesn't change at all, depending on how this election turns out. All right, everybody, make sure that you do go out there and vote. You can hear Jennifer Horn and even myself. I'll be on part of the show today, AM 870 from 6 to 9 p.m., AM 870 in L.A. tonight. Everybody.
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9: 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And that principle is, the darker the background, the brighter the light.
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21: Hi, good to see you all. James chapter 5. James has kind of been walking us through the idea, faith without works is dead. Do not be hearers of the word alone, but be doers of the word. He brings us caution to that those who have true faith in Christ, their words will change, their behavior will change, their wisdom will change. And then he introduces this section where he talks about the brevity of life, which we talked about last week. What is your life? He asks. It's here today and gone tomorrow. And as such, we shouldn't put too much import on the things that can be seen in lieu of things that can't be seen. The eternal life, heaven forever, this vapor in the wind of a life for an eternity afterwards. So it would find it appropriate then that he would then begin to talk about resources that are temporary after talking about time that is temporary. Here's what he says, James chapter 5, beginning at verse 1. Now listen, okay, so you have to picture James kind of putting on his big boy pants here. This is a rebuke of the church. So this is strong language. Agonen in the Greek. So this would be an imperative, listen up. Okay, so he's trying to get the attention. He's